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11: 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What's coming up this hour on First Amendment Friday? Montana tried to fix its housing crisis with zoning reform. Did it work? We're going to explore that. California dropped the SAT test in the name of diversity, and now thousands of its own professors want to bring it back. Did the experiment fail? The Biden administration spent thousands on gifts for foreign leaders. Should we be bribing foreign leaders with taxpayer dollars? And take just a moment to cast a vote in my X poll. You'll find it at Lars Larson Show on X. The question, should the government give homeowners money to buy their first house, the down payment? In this case, Elk Grove, California, relatively small town in the state of California, they're talking about loaning up to $60,000. But it's not a gift. It is a loan. And it'll be interesting to see how that works out. I don't think it's going to put people money ahead. They will simply be borrowing more. And when they are inevitably forced to default on the loans, the taxpayers will end up paying the cost. So, should the government give homeowners money to buy their own house, first house? I would say no to that. Today's poll on X can be found at Lars Larson Show and at LarsLarson.com and brought to you by AMAC. I've been a member of the group for more than 10 years. AMAC has the conservative values I believe in. That's why I joined. I wouldn't go anywhere near AARP. So go to AMAC.us or call 888-262-2006. AMAC is better. Better for you and better for America. Let me start with Justin. Hey, Justin, welcome to First Amendment Friday. What's on your mind today?
12: Hey, Lars. Happy Friday. Hey, I'm

0: Happy
1: Friday.
0: About the diesel prices. I feel
1: I'll do my
0: sick
1: best.
0: Every time I go by the, I feel sick every time I go by the gas station. I see diesel for almost $8 a gallon in some places. I'm confused, especially after what you said a couple of days ago. We provide a 2 million barrel surplus per day in the U.S., so why are they still jacking up the price? Is it price gouging or what?
1: No, I think they're charging what the market will bear, which is the truth of every single thing that's for sale in the world, literally. And so how much fuel, how much diesel does America make? The answer is 5.5 million barrels a day. And how much do we use? We use 3.5 million barrels a day, right? So we have, well, what happens the other 2 million barrels?
0: So why are you going to jack up the price then, you know?
1: Hold on. Well, I was trying to tell you, but...
0: go for it.
1: The other 2 million is sold to people who want to buy it outside the United States. And if you say, well, why don't we just keep it here and the price will drop? Can you tell me, and this might be easier for you to imagine, I live in the Pacific Northwest, so... if I know that housing is, that they're building houses to beat the band, I wish they were right now. They're not. Mm-hmm. But I would expect to see sawmills churning out piles and piles of lumber. I mean, because that's the region of the world, region of the country I live in. Do you know what happens when housing construction gets cut back? You produce less lumber. You don't need a big yard full of stacks and stacks of lumber you can't sell. So if you tell the oil companies, we're going to legally forbid to let you sell that extra 2 million barrels anywhere but the United States. We're going to create an artificial surplus, and the price is going to drop like a rock. If you're the oil company, are you going to keep making diesel?
0: Yes.
1: Why would you keep making diesel when you can't sell it and the price is going down?
0: Well, when other people around the world buy it because of the Strait of Hormuz.
1: No, no, but that's where it's going right now. It's being, the extra 2 million barrels is being sold by people around the world. The problem is not in the United States. Have you heard that some of these strikes by both Ukraine and Russia have wiped out refinery capability in that part of the world? We produce more diesel than America needs. The rest of the world uses diesel for the same things we use diesel for, trucks, heavy equipment, and all that. Have you noticed that some of those refineries have taken a beating both in the Iran war and in the Ukraine war?
0: Yeah, I agree with that. Yeah.
1: That's why we're selling that extra diesel in other parts of the world. But restricting it and saying, well, you have to sell it here in America because somehow it'll produce such a surplus that the price will drop, it's not going to work. The economists don't agree it's going to work. Let's go to David. David, welcome to the program. What's on your mind?
2: Hey, Lars, this is David. Yeah, I'm calling in because most people listening right now don't know this phrase, and it's called the crack price of oil. And that's where you take 3 barrels of oil, and it's what the production cost took to produce it into diesel and gas.
1: Yep.
2: Now, July of this year, it was right around 15. I think it got as high as 20. Now it's $60 to $75 because California shut down 2 petroleum manufacturings in July, and we had 4 yep. more go down. So yep. a total of 6 hit. So now it's $75 to do it. That's why the price of diesel and gas has gone through the roof, because these socialist Democrats have done nothing but to destroy this country and set us up to fail. All it takes is some kind of crazy event and 2 more plants go down and you're looking at $10 diesel and maybe even going higher than that.
1: And that's even though, and it doesn't have to be that the plants go down here, does it? Because if America now produces more diesel than we use and we sell the rest to the international market, if another refinery somewhere on the rest of the planet, in Iran, in Saudi Arabia, in Ukraine, or in Russia, that goes down, guess what happens to demand for diesel? It goes up, right?
2: Demand is going to push the price naturally, but the crack price isn't going to change. That's like you're making bread. What's the price of making bread? Well, if you burn down all the bakeries, now what's the price?
1: Yeah. That's the problem, is that if one of the bakeries goes down, the remaining bread that's still being made by the not burned down factories is going to go up in price, isn't it?
2: Yep. And that's the problem, that they're not saying it on any of the fake media. They don't go into why did it spike, and they're blaming it. And everyone's looking at it like, well, why is oil $85, $90? That's the same as it was. Yeah, because the bakeries don't exist.
1: Yep. And by the way, the Strait of Hormuz factors into it as well, because any time you restrict oil in the rest of the world, then the demand for American oil and American diesel is

0: going to go up, and I very much appreciate the call. Let's go to Lloyd. Hey, Lloyd, welcome to the program. What's on your mind?
1: Thank you. Well, I was calling about this arch that Trump wants to build back by the National Cemetery.
0: The one that was approved over 100 years ago?
1: Well, that's over 100 years ago.
0: Yeah.
1: I'm talking about today.
0: But it was approved then and just never built, right?
1: Right.
0: Okay.
1: But why do we need it? I don't understand why we need it, why we want it. He's going to spend millions of dollars building it, probably put his name on it somewhere. And why do we need it?
0: I don't know that we do need it. I mean, frankly, Lloyd, you could look at a lot of things the federal government does. You could say, do we need national parks? Tell me why we need them.
1: Well, national parks...
0: No, hold on. Tell me why we need them.
1: Well, we don't need them, but it's,
0: right.
1: You know, the fact that the Americans use them.
0: Right.
1: Yes,
0: and Trump's idea is this was approved by the U.S. Congress about 100 years ago, and it never got built. It was supposed to get built, but it never did. And he's saying, let's go ahead and finish the project. We made a commitment to it 100 years ago. Let's do it now. Now, is some of it for his own self-aggrandizement? Probably. That's the way his ego goes. But is that a good reason to say we shouldn't do it because Donald Trump's doing it out of personal ego?
1: No, that's not why we shouldn't do it. I don't see that we need to spend the money, even though it's been approved 100 years ago. That's totally different life.
0: And then again, I go right back to the same question. Do we need to have national parks? I can make a list of 1,000 things the federal government does that we don't need to do. You're listening to First Amendment Friday, and I appreciate good names here, Lloyd. Thanks.

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9: It seemed like a reasonable test. And then a whole bunch of colleges decided to ditch the SAT. Is it now coming back?
10: I think so. UCLA is definitely toying with the idea. And people who are fans of diversity, equity, and inclusion are not very happy about it.
9: But explain the logic. Explain the logic behind it. Why are they against something? If you've got a test, isn't a test a relatively, equitable way of saying how good a student is this student? I mean, personal evaluations might be biased, but can a written test be biased that way?
10: Well, it's not the test itself that they necessarily have a problem with. They are more focused on equal outcomes. And so for students of diversity, they do not necessarily care if they're ready for school. They just want to make sure they can say they went to college. And it's all about equal outcomes and not necessarily about actual college readiness.
9: But what, number one, does the law provides all of us equal opportunity in America, right? But
10: yes.
9: does it say we're going to get equal outcomes? Because I never read that part, and I didn't think it provided equal outcomes, because there are lots of things that I might, like to be a whole lot better at, And yet there was no guarantee that I'd get anything more than an equal opportunity, not an equal outcome. Where did they get the idea that equal outcomes is the way to go?
10: Well, that I do not know. That it is based in critical race theory, which is a Marxist theory that just says that

0: Yes.
1: Sorry. That says that if there are, I'm sorry, I'm botching this up.
0: No worries.
1: Critical race theory is the theory that there are victims and there are oppressors. And those who are not succeeding because of their race are the victims. And those who are successful, it is because of their race. And that disregards anybody who is Black, Latino, any of the races that they see as the victims. They will typically use a shorthand to just say the brown skin races. That they are the victims regardless of many of people who are Black or Latino who succeed and use the system and meritocracy to succeed.
0: Well, if they're saying that the whole system is built to be biased against the brown-skinned students, then how would they ever explain any success by any brown-skinned student? Because I think there are brown-skinned students that do very well. I had classmates who did a whole lot better than I did, and I had white skin skin, and yet they seem to do very, very well.
1: Well, you know, I think God distributes intelligence pretty equally across all the races.
0: Yep.
1: Just some schools are better at giving kids a good, solid foundation. I think attacking SATs at the college level is about as backwards as you can get, because the real problem starts at the foundations in K through 12.
0: Do you think it helps a student to tell a young lady or young man, you have brown skin, therefore we know that you're already doomed in this system, and therefore you can never really make it? How does that help anybody?
1: It does not. When you build in that victim mentality, it's a prison of the mind.
0: And in fact, you know what it makes me anticipate, Emmy, is that I'm talking to Emmy Griffin from the Patriot Post, is that when a young man or woman who does have brown skin ends up at a college, then isn't everybody on that campus going to say, oh, yeah, you got in, but you got in because you're brown. They let you in because of DEI, not because you're very good. And the student who actually is very good is going to be shortchanged, because everybody around them is going to assume, yeah, you got in, but they let you in. It's a special giveaway to people with brown skin. You couldn't have got in on your own, because we all know that you're forever a victim, right?
1: Yeah. Well, and that leads to, you know, affirmative action. And thank goodness for SCOTUS overturning affirmative action with the Students Against Harvard case back in 2023. But
0: Asian kids came in and said, look, you're discriminating against us because we're Asian, and discriminating in favor of other people, not because they're better students, but because of their racial background. I mean, that one... I can't even believe that there were lawyers willing to support that crazy notion that somehow that wasn't racist.
1: Well, you have it's a bigotry of low expectations. DEI is the monster boss of the racism of low expectations. You have standards that are lowered for some races and made impossible for others, specifically the Asian students. And it's based on an immutable characteristic that they cannot control.
0: And sadly, that's where we are. But at least now, UCLA, is it unusual that UCLA is actually considering a return to a colorblind SAT test?
1: I think it is remarkable and exciting. I think that New York Times would disagree. They call it following the pack, or a barrier, and no longer considering its service to their community. In the article, Miriam Powell said that poor UCLA has such slim pickings in their K through 12 school with students, which, you know, going back to that bigotry of low expectations. But she does hit on the truth. The K through 12 schools are where the problem is.
0: Yep.
1: If they don't have the building blocks in elementary, middle, and high school, they're not going to be able to succeed in college. Why is there a disparity in some schools versus others? And that is an interesting point. So you notice that communities that have really strong teachers' unions also tend to have a lot of failing schools, and a lot of those failing schools tend to serve those in low-income neighborhoods,
0: yep,
1: neighborhoods that are more diverse. And they send their worst teachers a lot of times, not every time. There are plenty of wonderful educators who work in those schools. But a lot of the times they send their worst ones who have given up, who do not care. And they're sitting there pulling a paycheck, and they will send your kid along. No question.
0: No matter what, they'll give them a participation trophy. That's Emmy Griffin, who's a writer and analyst at the Patriot Post. Emmy, thanks very much. Back in a moment, we'll talk about taxpayers footing the bill for big gifts to foreign dictators.
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0: Sheriff's Association, taking training to the next level because lives are on the line.
1: Let's go, Mom.
2: We're not moving, Josh. Not until you buckle up in your booster seat.
1: Come on, Mom. We're just going to the park.
2: Fine. I don't want to fight with you.
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6: Hey, welcome back to the Lars Larson Show. It's a pleasure to be with you. It's First Amendment Friday. Your phone calls are welcome. Former President Joe Biden was handing out custom bowls and gold jewelry and a presidential soccer ball to some of the world's worst regimes. All of it on our dime. Is diplomacy really worth a nearly $2,000 soccer bowl? The Free Beacon, the Washington Free Beacon, reports a $1,962 soccer ball for the Hamas ally Qatar, a $1,500 bowl for the Chinese Communist Party General Secretary Xi Jinping, the guy who just met with Trump the other day, a $2,300 hand-blown glass vase for the dictator from Cambodia, Hun Sen. Those are just some of the taxpayer-funded gifts that the Biden-Harris administration had awarded to foreign dictators, human rights abusers, and anti-American world leaders. The Free Beacon dug up the financial disclosure forms to show exactly how much money got sent out. The administration doled out gifts from October of 22 to September of 23 as Joe Biden and his top cabinet members traveled around the globe for diplomatic powwows. Can you imagine this? All of this being given away. If Joe Biden and his multimillionaire crime family wanted to give away their money, I have no problem with that. Giving away the taxpayers' money, not crazy about that idea at all. Let's go to Kathy. Hey, Kathy, it's First Amendment Friday. What's on your mind?
7: Well, I was talking about, I'm calling in about, there's a big old history of the communist name-calling, and it's repeating itself. Back in the late 60s, we had to come up with sticks and stones will break our bones, but names will never hurt me.
6: Yep.
7: To get people to understand name-calling, it might be hurting your feelings, but it's not physically hurting you. And we need to go, I believe, back to common sense and equality, but equality plus the ability, not the color.
6: Yeah, I agree with you, but I guess what I'm wondering is, where are you finding the examples? Is anybody being punished for calling names? I mean, it's one of the things I try to do sparingly. Because I think if I'm going to attack somebody for their positions on the issues, I'd be better off to go after them on the issues than say, oh, he looks stupid or he's fat or something like that. So where are you seeing these
7: examples?
6: I understand.
7: Yes, I understand what you're saying. I'm saying from the opposite side, when somebody calls you a racist, if you know you're not, then that's them just putting a label on you and it doesn't stick. You need to let it go and continue the fight.
6: Can I tell you where it does stick these days?
7: Oh, it does everywhere nowadays.
6: Kathy,
7: we had to do that.
6: But back in the day, if you said, hey, call me whatever name you want to, it doesn't affect me. I was taught the same thing by my mom. Sticks and stones will break my bones, but names will never hurt me. The problem is in cancel culture, it can end up canceling you out of your profession. It can cancel you out of your job. And all of those things are not just real. We can watch them happen on a regular basis. I mean, for example, there's a musician named

0: Ed Sheeran, and he's pretty good at what he does.
1: Aware.
0: Okay,
1: yes.
0: And he gets this Joker Macklemore to be. Macklemore had said, "I want to be involved in your tour," so he brings him on. He gets on stage and announces "Free Palestine." So he's using Ed Sheeran's stage to shout his favorite political message. Well, Sheeran and his concert company didn't like that, so they said, "Macklemore, you're no longer welcome," and they kicked him off the tour. And then all these other members of the tour said, "Well, then we're quitting too," and they kind of torpedoed the entire financial enterprise, and it hurt Sheeran badly. And so, what do we do when the names actually do the same thing?
1: But he did it himself. The thing is, well, I can't actually relate because I'm not on social media. I'm 61. I don't participate in that garbage.
0: Okay, but you probably don't work a daily job either, do you?
1: Well, no, I'm retired.
0: What I'm saying is, Kathy,
1: so I have nothing at risk, but I'm saying even if this is the current situation, we've already done it. It's repeating itself in another form because there is a form out there being the phone and all the internet connections.
0: Kathy, what happens when people who call you a name, and they're not just going to hurt your feelings, they might take away your ability to even earn a living?
1: Oh, yeah. No, I am 100% PTSD, Army-related air traffic controller. I've been called all kinds of names for taking a retirement check early. It does not affect my reality.
0: Okay, and that's good to know. Kathy, thanks so much. I appreciate the call. Let's go to Tom in Nevada, listening on the great KKFT. Hey, Tom, welcome to the program. What's on your mind?
2: I want to talk about Bagram Air Base, but real quick about Kathy. The other thing that I agree with both of you, the other thing that was not touched upon was if I'm a food server and I tried to help another server and I said, well, take this to her table, but she identifies as he, suddenly I'm in trouble.
0: Yep. And so you might get fired, right?
2: Yes. Oh, yeah.
0: And if you get fired from one restaurant, it might be, depending on how far and wide the story is spread, that you might find you can't get a job anywhere as a server, right?
2: Right, right. So back to Bagram Air Base, that's the one in Afghanistan. We had a terrible withdrawal from there. Biden, even though it was planned that we'd keep the air base, Biden gave up the air base as well as the rest of the country.
0: He sure did.
2: It was very integral to our security. It's right next to China. But could you imagine the borders, Iran? How much easier would it be to prosecute this war if we had Bagram Air Base? Which is one of the largest, most heavily fortified.
0: And think about all the billions of dollars that airbase cost us, and we ended up handing it over to the Taliban and effectively handing it over to the Chinese, right?
2: Right, but I've never heard anybody talk about how it relates to the Iran war.
0: No, and I haven't either because I think it's one of those woulda, coulda, shoulda. If we still had access to that base, would it make a big difference? Yeah, I think it probably would. Thanks so much for the call. 866-439-5277. Send your emails to talk@LarsLarsen.com. 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And here's a true story, and it proves that point. A guy's car insurance had jumped over 20%. No accidents, no tickets. So he started digging to find out who had turned him in. 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
19: Hey, welcome back to the Lars Larson Show. I guess if I have to disclose a bias, it's that when I was a kid, I lived in Montana for a time. I think it's a great state. But Montana has now stripped the power from local governments to block new housing, and it's being called a miracle. Should the rest of the United States

0: States follows suit. On that, we'd ask the question of David Rand, who's founder and CEO of the Land Liberty Movement and the platform Build the Dream. Mr. Rand, welcome.
1: Thanks for having me.
0: So tell me about this movement and what Montana did that made a more friendly place to be able to build housing that people need.
1: Yeah, we had this enormous influx of out-of-staters circa around the time of the start of Yellowstone, the TV show, to COVID-19. Yep. And rather than solving this problem the way a lot of blue states are trying to solve this problem, when they have rising rental and housing mortgage crisis, they solve these problems by big government programs and rent control and things like that. We took the opposite tack. We empowered local people, regular people on the ground, the property owner, to decide what they want to do with their property, to build more housing if they so choose, and let market forces do the rest.
0: Isn't that the case that, to a large extent, in the liberal blue states, and I happen to live in one, the state of Washington, the government becomes like the worst HOA on steroids. You know, it becomes, you know, the folks that you can, you know, all the Karens out there can go running to the government saying, don't let anybody build anything. And I know there are people who like that idea. I don't. I tend to like the idea that if you own the piece of land, it's your land. Do what you want with it.
1: That's right. Well, that's the American institution. That is our tradition as Americans. And really, it wasn't until the 1930s to the 1960s that we decided, well, actually, we should put government in charge of all land decisions. And we made these little Soviets called planning boards everywhere. They're going to put out 5, 10, 15-year plans, that this was Maoist China, and then tell everybody else, hey, your plan to add an ADU in the backyard for your grandmother, that doesn't fit our plan. And our plan is the important plan, because after all, we have planning degrees. And we're special people with special degrees that can tell everybody else how to live. That's not the American way. That's not the American dream. And we've seen this just get worse and worse and worse over this time, so that now we have a completely different building market that does not allow entry specifically to young Americans to get access to an asset and to have rent that's affordable enough so that they can get a down payment.
0: And David, I'd be lying if I told you there aren't times, even in my own neighborhood, where I'll drive past a house and think, that is one of the ugliest paint colors I've ever seen. Or that's the kind of roof I would never put on my house. But then I'm never tempted to say a word about it because, you know what? It's not my house. And if I wanted to control how it looks, I should go down and buy it, you know, if I'm able to buy it, and then do whatever the heck I want with it. But otherwise, leave me alone. And I just don't understand the inclination people have to say, I want to tell everybody else what they're allowed to do with their house, because if they do anything other than what I envision, then it's going to irritate the daylights out of me. Well, too bad. That would be my answer to them anyway.
1: Yeah, exactly. Well, it's Thomas Jefferson's favorite quote. Would you rather have the problems of liberty or the problems of tyranny? And the problems of tyranny here are enormous problems, right? We've said we don't want to see apartment buildings built here or a townhouse built there or allow you to have that ADU or that granny flat. We're not going to allow you to build this tall, that close to the road, that far away from the road. We have this enormous corpus of building regulations and zoning codes and all these things that have built up, and it's created a condition where all we build are giant expensive houses and not small houses. So in the 1960s and 1980s, about 40% of all new home construction were starter homes. Now it's 7%.
0: Wow.
1: Right? So that market is completely different. So if you're a young person, if you're in your 30s and you got a wife and kids, you're trying to do the conservative thing, where do you go to get an asset? Where do you go to buy that home? Well, only 7% of the new entry to the market is going to be somewhere in your price range. And those are not going to be, maybe not in the area where you have your job, where you have your community. It's not just that we don't build enough houses. It's that we build houses in areas where people not necessarily can be because, well, that's where the jobs are at. So we have this complexity in the system that doesn't lend itself to, you know, solving real people's problems, because we've isolated property rights away from the individual who best makes that decision.
0: I'm talking to David Rand, who's founder and CEO of the Land Liberty Movement and the platform Build the Dream. I take it these aren't restricted to Montana only, or are they? And you want to see imitators pop up elsewhere in America.
1: Oh, that's exactly right. And that's my story. So I've been in my home state for about 15 years doing public politics, doing, you know, elections and legislation on the state level. And now what I'm doing after this Montana miracle in 2023 and 2025, I started a new organization to take these lessons that I've learned and build a national movement of young people.

0: people like me to tackle these problems all over the country, every state. So I would love to see people join us, and go to buildtheamericandream.org if you would like to.
1: You know what I'd like to see? Can I give you an idea? And you're free to do with it whatever you want. You paid nothing for it, right? But I think it goes to what you're talking about. Can we agree that there are a bunch of states in America where the land use laws are relatively spare and they get a lot of housing built? And both Austin and San Antonio in Texas, I live in the Northwest, but they're in Texas, they were an example where they changed the rules and they got a big flush of new housing and prices came down. And that was desirable. And then you have all these states that are the deep blue states that want to regulate the daylights out of housing all day long. And I suggested that, you know, the biggest financing mechanisms in America are Fannie Mae, Freddie Mac, FHA, and maybe to some extent USDA. And what would happen if those agencies said, if you're one of those states that has attractive, you know, restrictions on government regulations on housing, you know, the ones that are, you know, more easygoing, like Montana and the Miracle, we're going to give you a favorable rate on mortgages, either on the down payment or on the interest rate or whatever. And the states like California, where the average cost of government is 30% or more of the cost of the house, yeah, you guys are going to pay a penalty, and it'll be revenue neutral. You know, the bad states with bad zoning will pay more, and the good states with good zoning will pay less, and it's the state's choice and the people of the state to say, yeah, we're going to have the good zoning, or no, we like all that crazy zoning, and we're willing to pay the penalty. What do you think about that as a way to push that policy from the federal level, or is that too intrusive?
0: In fact, the Road to Housing Act, which recently passed Congress, had similar concepts in it when it came to HUD giving a subsidy to localities who zoned for more growth and started to do that. And we did some similar things in Montana with the Montana Land Use Planning Act to create incentive structures for localities to take into account growth, which is a thing they weren't doing, which is kind of insane when you think about it. Like, how do you plan for the future without growth? So you have a there could be good things that the federal government can do here, but really the best thing about this agenda, the best thing about what I'm advancing, is it doesn't require Congress.
1: No,
0: Congress is so broken and incapable. This is a local issue and a state issue. One of the better things you could do, because the localities have such bad incentive structures to loosen up on the zoning rules, is actually go to your state government, like we did in Montana, because the state governments are actually what empower the localities with these powers. So go to them and create property rights protections for people to do what they should have been able to do and have been doing since the founding of this country, which is build the property the way they want to, as long as it doesn't harm anybody else.
1: And leave everybody's private property rights alone. That's David Rand, founder and CEO of the Land Liberty Movement and the platform Build the Dream. David, thank you very much. 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
3: From ABC News, I'm Dave Packer. What has come from President Trump's brief summit at the White House with China's President Xi?
4: President Trump heralding his two-day summit with Chinese President Xi Jinping as one of, quote, friendship, strength, and success, but revealing few details of what was actually accomplished.
5: Oil from Iran.
4: No answer from the president. Reporters asking again about China's support for Iran and its war against the U.S.
6: Do you think there will be progress made in the Strait of
7: Hormuz? I think we're going to do great.
4: The president insists the war with Iran will be over soon, but it's unclear when that will happen.
8: ABC's Rachel Scott, rough surf stretching from the coast of North Carolina all the way up to New England as a nor'easter churns in the Atlantic. There are concerns about flooding in the mid-Atlantic. ABC meteorologist Lee Goldberg with the timeline.
9: During the overnight, it's intensifying. Rain bands start swinging on shore. 50-mile-per-hour gusts from Atlantic City to eastern Long Island over into southern New England. Then we really hit the peak of this storm. This is later Saturday into Saturday night. It's really winding up and unfortunately putting on the brakes and starting to bend toward parts of New Jersey, enhancing all the water that's getting pushed in toward the shore.
8: No arrests yet after the deadly shooting of a 17-year-old student near a high school in southwest Houston. Houston Police Chief Noe Diaz.
10: The school is safe, the staff is safe, and we're working diligently to make sure that we get someone in custody as soon as possible so we can make sure that this area is safe.
8: There's reporting that people were gathered near the school early this morning when someone came out of a wooded area near a complex and shots were fired. Overseas, Pope Leo opened his historic four-day trip to France, speaking at UNESCO headquarters about artificial intelligence.
11: Our efforts in this domain must ensure that new technologies remain at the service of the human person rather than becoming yet another instrument of domination and injustice.
8: Later, the Pope visiting the newly reopened Notre Dame Cathedral. 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
18: How would you deal with a high performer, somebody who goes out and kills it every day? 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So would you offer them flexibility? How would you deal with that employee?
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19: Okay. What is it that does excite them when they're on? Why are they on?
18: 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The tactile part of it maybe is what doesn't excite them.
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24: Welcome back to the Lars Larson Show. It's First Amendment Friday, my favorite day of the week, because we let you exercise your First Amendment freedoms, not granted to you by government, but prevented from government interference by the First Amendment to the Constitution. You got that right to free speech from God. God the Father. And yeah, I know that's going to make some of the pronoun people unhappy. Too bad. Glad to have you with me. If you want to jump into the best conversation in talk journalism, it's here every day at 866-HEY-LARS. 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And if you're a naysayer, we always put naysayers first. You go first in line. Make your argument if you disagree with something you've heard on the show. That has been a tradition of this show for more than 30 years. 866-439-5277. Send your emails to talk@larslarson.com. Let me tell you what's coming up this hour, and then I'll get to your calls. The Atlantic Ocean has not gone this long without a hurricane in 112 years. Is the calm about to break? MS Now's Lawrence O'Donnell called Donald Trump the champion of American degradation, and he might not even win worst media quote of the week. Who could possibly top that? The government spends billions that Americans can't easily track. How much taxpayer money is being spent in the dark, and should Washington, D.C. be forced to show us the receipts? And take just a moment to cast a vote in my X poll. You'll find the question every day at Lars Larson Show and at LarsLarson.com. Today's question: should the government give homeowners money to buy their first house? The example is a small town in California, Elk Grove, California. They are literally talking about voting to allow first-time homebuyers up to $60,000 funded by local taxpayers. Of course, it's only a loan. That means they have to pay it back, which means that when it comes time for foreclosure on that house, the first mortgage will be honored first. The second money, the $60,000, will be honored second. And chances are the taxpayers are going to lose their shirts. But should the government give homeowners money for the down payment on their first house? I would answer no to that one. You can vote any way you like. You'll find the question at Lars Larson Show and at LarsLarson.com, and brought to you by AMAC. the Association of Mature American Citizens. AMAC has the conservative values I believe in. I joined the group about a decade ago. 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On First Amendment Friday, let's go first to Joanne in Nevada. Hey, Joanne, welcome to the program.

0: program. What's on your mind?
1: Hi, Lars. I was just really interested in what your last guest was talking about regarding whether or not you want to deal with planners and the planning commission, that kind of thing. Here in Northern Nevada, we have a dichotomy, right, where we have a lot of influx of the Californias. We call them the California refugees. They're running away from California.
0: Yep.
1: They want to settle here. They find lower prices here. And so, you know, they're outbidding the normal folks who are working here because they're a lot of times they're retirees or they've gotten a big job. That's been incentivized, you know, such as the Tesla factory and the Giga factory and the Switch factory.
0: What would you like to do with those people instead?
1: Well, you know, I think our real issue is that we have people in, say, the county commission who are allowing an override of some of the planning commission, which I find a little disturbing. Because if you have, say, planned out the streets, the sewer systems, you know, all of the other things that go along with that government does pay for with our tax dollars.
0: You mean the people pay for with their taxes. Government doesn't pay for anything.
1: Exactly.
0: Agree, Joanne?
1: Well, I agree with you with that way. Absolutely, for sure.
0: Yep.
1: But... So we've all paid for it with our tax dollars, the streets for this area, and we've planned it out through the planning commission that it's only going to have, say, single family dwellings with, you know, a third of an acre.
0: Yeah.
1: Right?
0: Okay.
1: And
0: but you got to get to the point. What is it they're overriding or giving exceptions to?
1: Well, on that third of an acre, then they say, okay, you can now, instead of a single family with traffic and sewers and all that kind of stuff, now we're not going to do, you've bought two pieces of land there, and we're going to allow you now to build apartment complexes. Well, the streets aren't set up for that. The fire department is not set up for that. The sewer systems have not, you know, set up for that.
0: So hold on, Joanne, I want to ask you something. Do you consider yourself a conservative?
1: 100%.
0: Okay, then who has any business telling me what I can do on my land?
1: The what I'm telling you is, and I agree with that as well, right? We also have the overreach.
0: That's a conservative philosophy, isn't it? That my land is my land. You want to do something, buy my land for me. You can do whatever you want with it. But I don't tell you what to do on your land. You don't tell me what to do on my land. And yet you're telling me you seem to like the idea. And I'm not trying to be too rough with you, but Joanne, you're telling me why our government masters have planned out our future. Do you know a government that can plan itself 15 minutes into the future? I mean, these folks who will tell us why we've got your plan set for the next 30 years. And you go, then why are you tearing up the street this year that you just finished repaving last year? Well, we forgot something, or we have to change something. How often do you see that from the very people who would tell you, we've planned out everything for the next couple of decades?
1: And if we were both living in that particular community, I would 100% agree with you. Do whatever you want on your land.
0: Yeah.
1: But... we're not living in that community. We're living in the community where the taxpayer is being held hostage, right? We're paying all this money, and then these big developers come in and get in, and they don't have to pay their own way, right?
0: Hold on. When they hook up that house or that apartment complex to the sewer and the water and the power, aren't they paying for all of those things? They're not only hooking it up to the building, but they're going to pay the rate for the next century or so.
1: Yeah, but the owner is going to pay for the cost of the sewer system, but the sewer system here is overtaxed already, right? They need to build a new sewer system.
0: Hold on, Joanne, you just gave me a delicious opportunity. So these people that have planned our future for the next 20 years, they undersized their system? Doesn't that suggest they don't know jack about planning?
1: You're absolutely right. But here's the reason we're in this dilemma, right, is because we're already in the system, right? So either make those developers pay for a new sewer system, right, or don't change the plan. One or the other.
0: or you could say the cost of building all the new pipes and the sewage treatment facilities and everything else is spread out like the cost of everything gets spread out. If you have 100,000 water users in a given area and you have to build a new dam, who pays the cost? All 100,000 users. If you need new pipes in the ground, who pays the cost? All 100,000 users. Because all of them benefit from the use of that system, right? And if,
1: well,
0: you say,
1: if we were truly in a, and this is exclusively here in Northern Nevada, right? We have,
0: you're going to have to make it quick, Joanne. Well, I tell you what, we're going to have to continue this conversation later. Joanne, thank you very much. I appreciate the call. Coming up in a moment, liberals in the media seem to have a knack for saying the craziest things. We're going to talk about some of that coming up next on First Amendment Friday.

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12: Well, remember, he used to write for the West Wing for Aaron Sorkin?
13: Yes,
12: he did. And that's just the way he delivers these things, where he's like, all the pauses. Donald Trump is the champion of American degradation. You know, it's just like, oh, stop.
13: Just the faux dramatic delivery that's supposed to add gravitas to everything that Lawrence O'Donnell says.
12: Well, I guess it makes me think of Sam the Eagle, the Muppet, who is always so super serious, but he was more charming.
13: I guess I could say Ted Baxter, but that would seriously date me going way back.
12: Sam the Eagle isn't far behind.
13: I know that's far enough back. Anyway, tell my audience, who are the contenders for craziest media quote of the week or worst media quote of the week?
12: All right, so, yeah, there's Lawrence O'Donnell on the last word. This was the one that just jumped out at us the other day. So there's a press conference with Donald Trump and Mayor Zohran Mamdani. And, of course, the conservatives are like, why are you meeting with this guy and then having a chummy press conference? But, of course, Laura Barron Lopez, who used to be with PBS, she's now with MS Now. So she comes running out there at the press conference and says, Mayor, what's your response to President Trump banning outlets from the White House grounds? Did you challenge him at all about this? Historians and legal scholars have called it textbook authoritarianism. That's the part that really tickles me, because it's like, historians and legal scholars who are reliably, you know, anti-Trump that we have on MS Now. But they always want to say this. Everything Trump does is authoritarianism. And the thing that's funny about this week is they're all saying Trump's an authoritarian. And then Xi Jinping shows up at the White House and they get out there with their microphones and say, President Xi Jinping. It's like he's not elected. He's an authoritarian.
13: He's the head of a communist dictatorship, right?
12: Yeah. Why don't you get it right? Label the right authoritarian.
13: Well, and the other thing about this is, from a personal point of view, Tim, have I ever been shut out of various politicians' offices? Absolutely. I mean, even before I began doing my opinion on the air, when I was just a reporter, you'd get banned from various kinds of, banned in the sense that senators, reps, mayors, governors, all those jokers would say, we're not talking to you anymore. We're not giving you any interviews. Oh, and in some cases, I even got

0: banned from press events. Or they'd say, you're not allowed to come in the room. Well, why not? Because the governor says so. Or the mayor says so. So this is nothing new. And I know that for the average person who does, this is inside baseball for people in the media. But when I see people who say, we lost our hard pass to go to the White House. Yeah. Are you banned from the White House, or can you go to day, get a day pass like every other, most of the other reporters in the entire country? Yes. So what entitles you and, I don't know, a couple of hundred of your closest friends and allies in the mainstream media to get a hard pass that's essentially a semi-permanent pass to enter the White House? Because we're special, you know, and nobody else gets that, yeah. Right? Yeah. So what's the big deal?
1: Yeah, I was a White House reporter for a couple of years, first 2 years of George W. Bush. And at the beginning, before I had earned or whatever the hard pass, I used the day pass daily for several months. Doesn't stop you from getting in.
0: Nope.
1: But look, if we saw Biden banned a whole bunch of obscure people, like Simon Ataba of News Africa Today, and nobody cared. But it's CNN and MS Now, and they're the most self-important people in the universe. And he knows that. It's like, I don't think he did it thinking that the ban would stick. You can look at what happened with Jim Acosta the last time in the first term. He didn't expect it to stick. He just wanted to see them all freak out in their arrogant, we are the essential mechanism of democracy kind of stuff.
0: Well, you know, and the other thing about this is that when they make this big a deal about it, they say it's a First Amendment issue. The First Amendment says the government can't get in the way of you publishing whatever you want to publish, whether it's on television or a Tom Paine common sense pamphlet or on social media or whatever. They can't stop you. But can they say, we're not going to give you an interview. And by the way, we're not going to call on you in press conferences. Yes. And politicians have been doing that since the beginning of time. Right.
1: Yeah, I mean, the one thing, Lars, where you know that they always say no press is fundraisers.
0: Yeah.
1: Reporters ain't getting into those because they need to be frank with their donors.
0: Well, can you imagine?
1: And they don't want you.
0: Can you imagine?
1: They don't want you hearing their requests.
0: What if Obama had been caught on mic? As we know, he said, well, you know, these people in the rural areas, they cling to their God and their guns and, you know, and all this stuff. And he's disparaging half of America or 60% of America. They don't want that stuff on camera or on tape, do they?
1: Yeah. And the weird thing about that one, I don't know if you remember, we have to be old to remember this. I think he said it was repeated by the Huffington Post, which is like the least likely news outlet. They have a horrible reporter named S.V. Date now. He wasn't back then. But he's like the biggest Trump hater imaginable. And so if Trump's not cutting that guy off, he's got to be doing it just to get the TV people upset.
0: No, and in fact, I guess what bothers me is I never thought there's a thing called a property interest that lawyers talk about. I'm not a lawyer. But, you know, if you have a property interest in something, they have to give you due process if they're going to take it away. But when you get a White House press pass that's issued by the White House, does that mean that you have a property interest in it and that the government has to walk through due process before they take it away? I don't think so. At least that's my impression. Tim Graham is the executive editor of Newsbusters. He's the director of media analysis at the Media Research Center. Tim, it's always a pleasure to have you on the program. By the way, you know, we all have to deal with computers these days. I've got them all around me in my studio. 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

0: Hello, everybody. This is Chris Blair, and this is your LSU update. Once again, Tiger Nation mourning one of their legends, Bob Pettit, who helped the LSU Tigers to its first NCAA Final Four in 1953 and then became a generational star in the National Basketball Association, passed away on Wednesday at the age of 93. Pettit, a consensus All-American for the Tigers, was a two-time MVP in the NBA, an 11-time NBA All-Star, and a four-time NBA All-Star Game MVP. His 1956 regular season MVP award was the first the association gave. In 1954, his college number 50 became the first jersey number in any sport to be retired by LSU. Also in 1954, he was inducted into the LSU Athletics Hall of Fame. Pettit, of course, was honored with a statue on the basketball plaza of the Maravich Center in February of 2016, unveiled by his grandchildren. 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
10: Hey, welcome back to the Lars Larson Show. 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Now, usually in covering news, but because I've been covering news, not just on this program, but as a reporter for about the last five decades, and usually news consists of telling people important things that happen that are outside the norm. But occasionally, very occasionally, we have to talk about something that didn't happen, because that's what breaks the norm. I thought we'd talk about that with Anthony Watts, a senior fellow for environment and climate at the Heartland Institute. Anthony, welcome back to the program. It's been too long.
11: It's been a while. Yes, thanks for having me.
10: So tell my audience why it is so important that the Atlantic has not gone this long without a hurricane in more than 100 years.
11: Well, as you may recall, there was a movie that came out in 2006 by Al Gore. It was called An Inconvenient Truth. And in that movie, Mr. Gore said that hurricanes are going to be getting more frequent and worse. And, you know, death, destruction, you know, terror from the skies, everything's going to happen. Well, that didn't happen. In fact, right after he announced that, after Hurricane Katrina hit Louisiana and Mississippi, we went on a hurricane drought for 11 years for major hurricanes hitting the coast of the United States. Well, of course, that was, they wrote that off as a fluke, you know. Well, now we've gone 100 years and there hasn't been a single hurricane in the Atlantic. And not one that's hit the United States in this season. Unheard of. So the real deal here is that if climate change is really making the worst, making everything worse in terms of weather, where are the hurricanes? Where are these doom predictions that you have been pushing on us now for 20 years? They haven't happened. They haven't materialized. And that basically points to Al Gore and the people like him as peddling bunk.
10: Yeah, and that's what they have been peddling from my point of view, but I want to prove it to my audience, because when they went out and said the hurricanes are going to get worse, tell me whether that not that makes meteorological sense. That is, if we're getting generally warmer throughout the globe, so you've got global warming, and would that generally produce better hurricane conditions, or do we have better hurricane conditions when we have both warm and cold, and it's the mixing of those two that creates the problems?
11: Well, the mixing is one part of it, but you see, the Earth is incredibly complex, and these folks, like Gore, they think of things in simple terms. They don't see the complexity associated with meteorology. And I will point out, having spent 30-plus years as a television meteorologist and radio meteorologist, that I can't with accuracy predict 7 days ahead, because the nature of the atmosphere is chaotic. It's the butterfly effect, the chaos effect, if you've ever heard of that.
10: Oh,
11: but
10: yeah.
11: The point is that these things are incredibly complex. And so what's happened here in this situation, they're saying, oh, well, warmer conditions will make warmer water, and warmer water makes the hurricane stronger. That's a simplistic argument. The real argument is that the Earth is very complex, and complex systems don't behave linearly. And so as a result, we end up with these lulls and these peaks and so forth. And these predictions that they're making about climate aren't viable. They can't predict them that far ahead. And, you know, they want to believe it. They want to make it like the world is going to heck in a handbasket. And they want you to be afraid, because once you are afraid, they can control you. They can control your energy. They can make you pay taxes to make hurricanes go away. Yes, they have proposed that. All kinds of stupid stuff.
10: You mean taxes are spread by a lack of federal funding and federal, or that hurricanes are spread by a lack of federal funding and a lack of taxes?

0: Right. Well, you know, there was a famous famous story about this king that went out to make the ocean quell, King Canute, you know, and all of his subjects laughed at him because they knew he was full of it. And that's basically what we've got here when, with the people like Gore and so forth that are making these predictions. Man cannot control the weather, much less the planet. It's just not possible.
1: Well, as you said, you can't even predict it, because I had a meteorologist friend years ago, George Stephan, and he told me, when we first got computers, he said what we would do is basically look for the same conditions today that were present, you know, in the historical record. You know, same temperature at sea level, same temperature at 10,000 feet, same basic humidity and all that. But generally for about a week, and after that, the predictions aren't very good at all. So predicting when the hurricanes are going to happen or not happen, does that even seem very likely right now?
0: Yeah, it's always been that way with forecasting. Whether you're doing persistence forecasting, expecting things to stay the same for a couple of days, or whether you're trying to do long-term forecasting, there's just not a lot of accuracy in it. And that's because the atmosphere is dynamic, chaotic, and complex. And in the case of this year, one of the biggest suppressors happened to be that we had a lot of dust blowing off Africa and into the intertropical convergence zone. And that dust tends to suppress hurricane formation. We also had wind shear in the upper atmosphere. And these things don't respond to global warming. They're just weather events that happen. And the biggest fallacy associated with the media and these prognosticators who claim doom is on the horizon is the fact that they conflate weather with climate. Climate is a statistical construct. It is an average of weather, temperature, humidity, rainfall, whatever, over 30 years. It does not happen in a week. Climate does not swoop down out of the skies and cause weather to be worse. Weather changes from hour to hour, day to day, and week to week.
1: Anthony Watts is with me, Senior Fellow for Environment and Climate at the Heartland Institute. And Anthony, I'm glad to have your expertise. So do you suppose Al Gore and his friends will be proposing that we set up giant fans and piles of dust in parts of Africa to maybe start hurricane-proofing the United States?
0: I wouldn't put it past them. They'll try anything, especially if they can get some money out of it.
1: Now, and that's the one thing that has been true. Al Gore did not come out of the vice presidency very rich at all, but he's very, very rich today, isn't he? And he's made most of it based on climate garbage.
0: That's true. And he's also purchased homes, just like Obama did, on the coast, saying, you know, sea level's going to inundate the United States. Well, you know, if sea level was going to inundate the United States, why are you buying properties on the coast?
1: You know, it's funny, too, because, Anthony, one of the best tests of that is when you say, well, how do you know that all the powers that be know there's not going to be a gigantic rise in sea level? And you say, because the folks who work for the big banks and financial institutions, do you really think they're going to finance multi-hundred million dollar resorts that are sitting right there next to the ocean, virtually at sea level, and they're going to put hundreds of millions of dollars into investments that have to pay back over decades, sometimes even half a century? And you say, they're not going to put the money there unless they have it fairly good on authority that that resort is still going to be there in a half a century. Anthony, thanks so much for the work you do at the Heartland Institute. You're listening to the Lars Larson Show. 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
9: Welcome back to the Lars Larson Show. It's a pleasure to be with you. The federal government spends billions of dollars, and Americans cannot easily track that money. How much taxpayer money is being spent in the dark, and should Washington, D.C. be forced to show us the receipts? 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And if you're a naysayer, we put you right to the head of the list at 866-439-5277. 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Jeremy, good to have you back.
10: Good to be back, Lars.
9: So what? How much of our taxpayer money is being spent without any kind of accountability at all, according to the government itself?

0: We really have no clue, and that's part of the problem. The Government Accountability Office has estimated in the past that about a third of all federal spending is not disclosed online, but we really can't put an exact dollar figure on it because even Congress and the Treasury can't track the spending.
1: Now, how is that possible? Because, Jeremy, I've never worked for a government agency. I've always worked for private companies. But private companies were pretty good about tracking every last freaking dime. I mean, when I worked in television, and if they advanced you some money to, say, travel out of town, they'd advance you, say, $500 or $1,000. And when you came back, if you didn't have receipts for it, you had to pay all the money back. It was a very effective way of making sure that you brought the receipts for everything. How is it possible that maybe as much as a third of all federal spending doesn't have any receipts or something you can track in an audit?
0: So over the last few years, we've seen a big increase in what's called other transaction agreements, which are these informal contracts that give a lot of flexibility to the company that's hired, that were meant to be used sparingly, but now they're being used all the time in NASA, the Department of Defense, the Department of Energy. And for a very long time, they didn't have to be disclosed. Until now, the Stop Secret Spending Act was just signed into law earlier this month, that we've been advocating for years. So now federal agencies are going to be required to keep receipts on these other transaction agreements and post them online.
1: Now, what was the thinking before we get to the Stop Secret Spending Act that Donald Trump signed on September the 11th? What was the thinking of saying, sometimes we ought to just let people spend money on behalf of the government without providing any kind of paperwork to go with it? When was that ever something that was desirable? Do you know?
0: So the idea was to try and attract really high-level technology companies that don't want to be burdened by the strict regulation of a government contract, but the government still wants to work with, to work on, you know, NASA wants to work on space technology or different energy efficiency technology, things like that. So they wanted to attract those sorts of companies. But it just sort of turned into a way for every government agency to hide their spending and use these informal contracts to avoid disclosing where their money's going.
1: Well, in fact, I mean, what kind of company comes to the government and says, we'd like to do some work for you, but please don't keep track of every penny because we're not willing to do that? Because I got to tell you something, Jeremy, back when I was a regular day-to-day reporter, I talked to lawyers all the time. And one of them told me, oh, yeah, we have to account for all of our time down to 15-minute increments. And I said, well, how do you do that? And, I mean, they thought it was pretty cool technology 30 years ago when a lawyer would get a call from a client and have to be on the phone with a client for a while. And when they'd hang up, they'd punch in a 3-digit code, and that client's account would be dinged for however many quarter hours the lawyer spent on the phone with a client. So they tracked everything right down to a few minutes of time on the phone.
0: Right, and that's the way it should be, because we see so many examples of these projects going way over budget and way over schedule. And you look at the mess now with Boeing and the Challenger, the Artemis project. They're billions of dollars over budget. The rocket was supposed to be done years ago. It's still not ready. And there could be plenty more examples like this that are governed under these other transaction agreements that the public just doesn't know about.
1: Okay, so does the Stop Secret Spending Act that Donald Trump signed, 2 weeks ago, 14 days ago, he signs on September the 11th, he signs a bill on Stop Secret Spending. Is this going to be the game changer?
0: On paper, it definitely should be, because what it does well is it sets two requirements. It requires these other transaction agreements to be disclosed on usaspending.gov, and separately, it says anything that's not disclosed online, you need to make a note of it and explain what it is. So even if they find some other informal contract or some other way of hiding things under the table, there's no loophole here. And no matter what it is, it has to be reported to taxpayers.
1: I mean, was there a lot of opposition when they tried to pass this thing from the bureaucracy? Did anybody stand up and bellyache? We can't be asked to keep track of the people's money when we're spending it?
0: It took a long time. We've been advocating for this bill for over a year now. It did get bipartisan support in the end. I mean, it had sponsors from, you know, Jimmy Panetta, a California Democrat, was one of the sponsors of this bill. Of course, Senator Joni Ernst was the big driving force behind it. She's a Republican.
1: From Iowa.
0: So I wouldn't say it came up with a ton of opposition. It just moved very slowly and wasn't really a priority for a long time.
1: I'm talking to Jeremy Portnoy, who's an investigative journalist at OpenTheBooks.com. Please describe for my audience what the billion-dollar boondoggle act is, because I like this one even better.
0: Right, that's another one from Senator Joni Ernst that we've been advocating for a long time. And that's going to require a public report every year of every federally funded project that is either way too far behind schedule or is $1 billion or more over budget. And unfortunately, there's a lot of those, so it gets tough to keep track of them. So this way, there'll be one sheet of paper every year where taxpayers can see for themselves just how many projects have gone over budget.
1: I mean, that was the one that was kind of amazing to me, because they set the requirements, the hurdles are set so very low. Any project that's more than $1 billion over budget, I might have set it at $10 million. And any project that's more than 5 years delayed, you've got to list these all. And we have so many of them that if we set the barrier even lower and said, okay, everything is over budget by, say, $10 million, or everything's over, that it's more than 6 months delayed, you have to report it. I suppose we'd end up with a phone book-sized kind of list of projects.
0: We definitely would, unfortunately. But even still, it took 8 years to pass this bill. It's been in Congress for 8 years now. All it's saying is the government needs to produce a public report once a year of how many of these projects exist. And it took a full 8 years for that bill to go through Congress.
1: Well, and you know what I'd like to imagine? I always like watching some of these congressional hearings. Can you imagine having heads of agencies called up and say, okay, you've got this many items on the $1 billion boondoggle act. We want you, the agency head, to sit here and explain to us why these projects are not getting done and why they've gone that far over budget. That's Jeremy Portnoy from OpenTheBooks.com. 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

0: Dave Packer. The Trump administration seems not to be finished banning media outlets. Now the White House signaling CNN will be left off Air Force One for President Trump's trip to Knoxville to attend the University of Tennessee, University of Texas college football game tomorrow. Now, a judge temporarily struck down an earlier ban on CNN, MSNBC, and Politico. That happened Thursday, but his decision only mentioned the White House grounds and not Air Force One. President Trump and China's President Xi wrapped up their summit today. ABC's Karen Travers at the White House tells us it's unclear if the two dug into the Iran issue.
1: China is Iran's largest trading partner and largest buyer of Iranian oil. Over the visit, President Trump notably not mentioning the war with Iran and China's support for Iran. But he was asked,
2: did you discuss the war with Iran?
3: Did he offer you anything concrete?
2: Do you think there will be progress made in the Strait of
4: Hormuz? I think we're going to do great.
1: Trump and Xi both calling their meeting productive, but there have been few signs of major progress, except for an extension of the current trade truce.
0: Iran's foreign minister told journalists this week that his country has presented a plan through mediators that would reopen the Strait of Hormuz in 7 days. The foreign minister said the plan is similar to the memorandum of understanding that the U.S. signed in June, which fell apart in weeks. Flooding concerns along the mid-Atlantic this weekend as a nor'easter approaches the coast. New York and New Jersey declaring states of emergency ahead of the storm. And ABC's Matt Rivers says lots of weekend plans are a washout.
5: As a massive nor'easter crawls up the coast, packing 60-mile-an-hour winds and 12-foot waves. Officials canceling New York City's Global Citizen Festival that was supposed to draw 60,000 people to Central Park. The Ocean's Calling Festival in Maryland and the Ed Sheeran concert at Boston's Gillette Stadium also called off.
0: Stocks ending the week higher, the Dow up 478 points. That's nearly 1%. 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
8: Welcome back, Lars Larson Show. I'll warn you right up front, this is likely to turn your stomach, but we've got to talk about it on the air. And have we given everybody the opportunity to get their side in? Absolutely we have. Imagine this. You have a baby boy less than a year old. And on a family trip here in the Northwest, he develops a breathing problem. You take him to the hospital. He passes away at the hospital, and you say to the hospital, can you help us make arrangements to have our baby boy taken home to Seattle? And the hospital said, no, it's too expensive. Here's a piece of paper. Take your baby boy, load him up in the back seat of your car, and drive 4 hours back to Seattle. The parents wanted some help. They wanted the baby's body to be protected by being put in the hospital morgue. Hospital didn't offer that. They wanted help calling a funeral home to make arrangements for proper care and transportation of their less than 1-year-old baby boy who had died without much notice at all. He just got a breathing problem while he was on his very first family trip at about 9 months of age. And the parents are telling the hospital, help us make the arrangements. They weren't saying pay the bill. They weren't saying do it for us. And the hospital could have said, we will make sure that your baby boy's body is properly cared for. We will place him in the hospital morgue. We will take proper care of him until you, the family, have made arrangements. And we'll help you get in touch with a local funeral home. We'll get you the paperwork. Did any of that happen? According to a brand new lawsuit, Salem Health Hospitals and Clinic failed to do any of that. They told the parents, we're going to scratch out a little piece of paper on the back of a prescription pad. Here you go. Load your child up on the back seat of your car and drive him 4 hours back to Seattle. And by the way, I told you this would absolutely turn your stomach. When those grieving parents got home, imagine the horror of sitting in that car and you know your child's body is in the back seat. When they got home, and they brought him inside, and then they called a local funeral home in Seattle to take proper care of their child. They had to clean the bodily fluids out of the back seat of the car. Did the hospital say, we would be happy to properly store your child's body in our hospital morgue until you've had a moment to breathe, a moment to grieve, a moment to think about this overwhelming event that has happened, that your child has died while you're on a family trip? And then we'd be happy to have somebody sit down with you, make some calls to some local funeral homes. According to the lawsuit, none of that happened. Now, have I invited Salem Health Hospitals and Clinic to come on and tell their side? Absolutely. And the invitation stays open. Have I asked the attorneys? The attorneys are very nice, but they declined at this point. They've brought a lawsuit. Here's the way they describe it in the complaint they filed in court, the lawsuit. Michael Yermanev died in Salem Hospital's emergency room after falling ill during his very first family trip at less than 9 months of age. At the moment when his parents, Alexander and Natalia, most needed support.

expert guidance and assistance in navigating this tragic situation. They got none. There was no offer to hold Michael's body in the hospital morgue to allow the parents time to consult with each other, to rest, to make proper arrangements. Instead, they were handed a note scrawled on a prescription pad and told they had no other options than to put their son's dead body in the car seat. Alexander then drove Michael 4 hours home to Seattle, laid across the backseat. No grieving family should ever be put in that position. I agree with that. I'm not a big fan of lawsuits. If you listen to this show, you understand. I don't like lawsuits. And I think some of them are just money grabs. This is to right a wrong. And frankly, I tried to imagine, could there have been any possible logical explanation why Salem Health would treat a family this way? As they say in the complaint, Salem Health categorically failed this family at the worst moment of their lives, and we intend to hold them accountable. Yeah, and I'll be glad to have the attorneys on from either side. According to the lawsuit filed in Multnomah County Circuit Court, the grieving parents, their child was born with Down syndrome, and he had some other serious health issues, and he had breathing problems during a family trip. He had gone to a Christian retreat in Salem. Michael's mother and father said they rushed him to the hospital room after midnight. He died just before 3 a.m. And then the lawsuit says that Salem Health told the parents, stay away from your child's body. We're waiting for the medical examiner. Only to find out later on, the hospital said, oh, a medical examiner isn't coming. And in fact, I don't know why the medical examiner would come unless there was some indication of foul play or something like that. If you've died in a hospital and you've died under medical care, I don't know that a medical examiner would necessarily be required. But if they tell these parents, your child just died, stay away from him. You are not allowed to be with him. Now, that's outrageous to begin with. Hospital staff, they said, will you help us make arrangements? They did not say, will you pay the bill? And in fact, can you imagine a funeral home not making arrangements for parents? Not giving it away for free. I understand that. But if the funeral home had said, we will be glad to transport your child's body, and there will be a cost, okay? Everything costs money. This costs money, too. But we will work that out in the long term. You imagine that funeral homes have to do that from time to time? Yeah. The hospital staff said, nah, that's going to be too expensive. Take the body home in your own car. The lawsuit says the hospital did not provide them with a realistic opportunity for the parents to process the death, consult with family, consider alternatives for respectful transport of their son's remains. In fact, they say the hospital didn't even bother to give them the documents necessary for interstate transport. Not for them, but the funeral home certainly would have said, we need some paperwork to be able to take a dead body across state lines. The parents said they asked how to safely move Michael. The hospital staff said, why don't you put him in his car seat? Or, no, put him in a back seat and put a blanket over his body. And that's where he lay for about 4 long hours as these grieving parents drove back to Seattle. This is so outrageous. I cannot imagine. Salem Health Hospitals and Clinics, Salem Emergency Physician Service, that they failed to follow their own policies on documentation, family support, and handling of the body. The complaint is asking for $10 million. I don't know what they're going to get. Do I read this one as a cash grab like some lawsuits are? Absolutely not. This hospital should have done right by this family. And if they have a logical explanation for their massive failure in this case, I would be happy to hear it. But at this point, it doesn't sound like there is. And the hospital isn't going to be willing, you know, because they're using the usual excuse. They're saying, well, there's a lawsuit, so therefore we can't talk about it. Now, if the hospital wanted to have their attorneys come on and say, we followed every single procedure and there was a reason we told the parents to put the dead body of their little boy on the back seat of the car instead of calling a funeral home, I'd be glad to hear that explanation. And their lawyers could issue it, but we're open to it anytime. They can come on the program anytime they like, and we've already made the invitation. 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

0: means the calls, the texts, they're coming. 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
1: People aren't replacing themselves, but it's also people want to replace themselves. If you ask people how many kids they want to have, typically it's 2.2, 2.3, 2.4, but we're not having that.
2: Have we figured out, number one, why is this happening? And is it simply what happens when people get to a level of affluence? And how do we fix it if it's a problem we need to fix?
1: Yeah, it's a great question. So I don't think it's affluence. Because if it was affluence, then we would expect whenever people's income goes up, that their fertility would go down. But when there was a random shock to people's incomes in Iceland in the late 80s, like a really unexpected shock, people's fertility actually really increased. So having more money is probably good. People feel like they can have kids. So it doesn't seem to be that. There seems to be some other kind of mix of factors, like things just aren't working out for people. People aren't coupling up as they would like to. Kind of some kind of mix of issues going on with these kind of things, and maybe, and to some extent, material factors and housing costs and things like this, which seem to be really constraining people. And so I think that we can think about, well, first of all, really trying to understand the issues of what's going on. And in the past 20 years, it's probably to do with smartphones and everything that comes with them as well. And then thinking about, okay, well, given that people want to have more kids than they're having, and given that it doesn't seem to be an inevitable result of being a rich country, what can we do?
2: Okay, so Peter, tell my audience why this is a demographic problem for the United States long term, or for any country. Because as I understand it, China and other countries are in the same boat, and maybe their boat's in more trouble than our boat's in right now.
1: Yeah, for sure. So of all the regions in the world, only sub-Saharan Africa has above replacement fertility at the moment. So this really is a worldwide, and in sub-Saharan Africa, it's falling rapidly. So even everywhere. To illustrate how much of a problem this is, you might think, well, oh, we need a fertility rate of 2.1 to replace ourselves. The fertility rate in the U.S. at the moment is about 1.6. That doesn't seem like such a crazy difference, but that's a gap of a quarter. So that means each generation is going to be three quarters the size of the generation before it. So you're looking at, in two generations, the size about halving. These are huge differences.

0: And if you think about, well, who pays for things like pensions? Who pays for Social Security? Well, it's the new workers who come in. And even if you're relying entirely on your 401k and you don't care about the government, well, you still need workers to make that 401k turn a profit. There's no getting away from the problem that you need a new generation of people who are going to come forward and generate the economy. So it's a huge problem just on a practical side. And then obviously, as I say, it's also a human tragedy because people want to have families.
1: So does this call for some kind of government action to say, let's make it more comfortable for families to have more kids through tax policy? I mean, you don't necessarily have to incentivize it. How about just decreasing the taxes if people have more kids?
0: Right, for sure. And I would say that that's completely justified. And it's completely justified given that when you're having kids, you are putting in work, which everyone else benefits from. Because everyone else benefits from there being the next generation of workers. And so when you have kids and put the effort in of raising children up and helping them to be rounded, developed people, that's a lot of work. People do it because they find it rewarding, but it's still a lot of work that benefits society. And so I think it would make sense to give people a tax break when they have it. And in a sense, it's kind of funny that typically if you have kind of tax allowances or different tax thresholds, children should have them too, but often it doesn't get counted as much. So typically the child tax credit is not as big as if you actually had a household taxation system which took into account that there are more people in your household because of the children you have.
1: I mean, even though I'm not an economist, but could you argue that economies of scale say when you have a family of four and it becomes a family of six, that it doesn't necessarily add 50% to the cost of that family?
0: Sure. So maybe you don't want to make it scale up like a whole person. But say in France, they have a system where you kind of divide based on the number of people who are in the house. So then that's not just like a straight line of increasing allowances, but it kind of curves to your benefit. And so it takes into account that you've got loads of kids, but it's not necessarily saying like, hey, now we're just going to double everything or triple everything and so on. And it seems to work out reasonably well for France because by European standards, France has a very high fertility rate. And that would be one way of doing it. So yeah.
1: It sounds like that may be the way we'll have to go. That is Peter Forshaw Brooks, who's a research associate for the Pronatalism Initiative at the Institute for Family Studies. Peter, thanks very much. We appreciate the time. By the way, you know, we all have to deal with computers these days. I've got them all around me in my studio. 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
1: Hey, welcome back to the Lars Larson Show. It's a pleasure to be with you. I'm glad to get to your phone calls and emails. You know, I always try to disclose if I've got a bias on a particular subject. And on the subject of labor unions representing workers, I'm not a fan. I don't like the labor unions at all. Have I ever been in one? Yep. Did I fight it every bit I could? Yes. Did we decertify some of them? Yes, we did that as well. So, do I like the labor unions? I don't. Do I think Americans have a right to join a union if they want to? You bet. But consider this. A photojournalist who says he was fired from his job for refusing to hand his union bosses his paycheck. Yeah. Should union power trump your right to say no? Patrick Simmons joins me now, who's vice president of the National Right to Work Foundation, and I actually agree with National Right to Work. Patrick, welcome back to the program.
2: Lars, great to speak with you again.
1: Tell me about this young man who worked as a journalist, a photojournalist in my old business, which is television news. What happened?
2: Yeah, he got hired to be a photojournalist at KATU over there in Portland, Oregon. And he didn't last very long. He basically was hired and then within a month was illegally fired. And it's the reason why is the union said, join the union. This is a mandatory union position. Pay dues to the union. Sign a union dues checkoff. And when he didn't, which was his right under federal law, they had him fired. And the station went along. And so now he's filed charges. But this is about as illegal as it gets. But it does show the bigger problem, which is in states like Oregon, unions can require some payment as a condition of employment. And if they follow the right steps, they can have people fired solely for not funding union activities. But here they didn't comply with the various responsibilities and requirements that a union has to go through if they want to mandate dues, which, you know, things like you can't be forced to pay for union politics. You can pay for some things, but not others. They have to give you notice about your rights before they seek to have you fired. They skipped all those steps in their hurry to just take this guy's paycheck. They even initially tried to demand he pay dues or be fired when there wasn't even a union contract in place. But the long and the short is this type of abuse happens because union dues are not fully voluntary.
1: And in fact, this one, just so everybody knows, the union involved, it's referred to as IATSE, and I remember having to deal with them. I never had to be a member of that group, but it was the International Alliance of Theatrical Stage Employees, which, bizarrely enough, end up representing some of the people who work in the television news business, even though you don't think of television news as a theatrical stage. I guess these days that actually could be a good way to describe some of the news operations, especially the ones that cover the White House. But back to this young man. So when they came to him and said, you have to pay union dues or get fired, did his employer join in on that and insist that he had to join the union?
2: Yeah, that's right. And that's part of the problem here. I don't know if this is just someone in the HR department wanted to not stir up trouble and thought it'd be easier to appease the union bosses, and even if that meant misleading this one individual about his rights, but they came along. And so these charges were filed not just against IATSE for its role, but also the company's role in going along with this. I mean, they obviously knew there was not a union contract in place when the union first said, hey, you have to pay dues because of this forced dues clause.
1: Just so the audience understands, Their union contract had expired, right?
2: Yeah, correct. It expired, and then later they started a new one. But one of the many aspects of federal law that was violated in this case is you cannot subject someone to forced dues until 30 days of employment under the union contract. So when you look at the fact that when he started, there wasn't a union contract, that meant that by the time they fired him, he hadn't even worked the full 30 days. And that's one of many ways that this termination violated the law. And it also is demonstration that unfortunately the station was complicit in the union's rush to force them to pay up or be fired.
1: So what's going to happen at this point? How do you fight this one, and how do you take this to court?

0: He filed charges at the National Labor Relations Board. For better or worse, they oversee this area of the law. We think it's a pretty clear-cut case. Now, he's actually moved on. He got another position. This termination took place in the spring. He just filed these recently because the statute of limitations was about to expire. He should be offered back wages for all the time he missed. He should get expenses. I believe he moved after losing his job, and so those should get reimbursed. And then I think importantly, other employees need to be notified, because if a union is telling him, hey, this is a mandatory position, you have to pay dues, you have to be a full union member, you have to authorize dues deductions directly from your paycheck, again, all of which cannot be required under federal law, then they should be telling the other employees, because they probably were told the same lies when they first signed up.
1: See, I didn't realize that the automatic dues deduction was not something they could force on an employee. And I understand why the union likes it, because then they get their money automatically. But as a union member, if you're forced to be in a union and you agree to do it, are you allowed to say, yeah, and I'll pay you once a month, I'll write you a check on my own, but you're not taking it right out of my paycheck? Are you allowed to insist on that?
0: Yeah, you can insist on that. Non-members, so the people who, if you're in a forced due state, but you say, hey, I don't want to be a member, I want to have as little as I can legally be required to be involved with this union. And maybe that means this sort of forced fees where you get out of some of it, but you pay most of it. In those situations, employees can definitely say, I'm not signing up for a dues deduction. I want to pay by check every month. And you know, it's obviously a little more paperwork, and it's another thing you got to remember all the time, but it actually has its advantages, because oftentimes, the union will seek to keep those dues coming even after a contract expires or if there's a strike or that type of thing. And so at least if you control your money, you kind of have the maximum legal options available to you.
1: Does it sound like the employer now, K2 News, the ABC affiliate, has now admitted we did wrong and we were part of the problem here, or not?
0: These were just filed recently, last week, so we haven't seen any formal response from them. I think it's, the facts seem pretty clear cut, and it would not surprise me if someone higher up at KTU said, hey, we got to make this go away. Someone screwed up. Let's do what we got to do to make it right, at least to the extent that's possible at this point. But we haven't seen that just yet.
1: Very good. Patrick Simmons is the vice president of the National Right to Work Foundation. I think one of these days, every single one of the 50 states in America, 58 if you're an Obama voter, will all be right to work states. But for right now, they're not. And you got to be on the watch, because the unions, they'll try to cheat you every chance they get. Hey, do you want another summer like last summer, where you barely slept at all because you are too hot all night long? 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
0: Welcome back to the Lars Larson Show. It's a pleasure to be with you. And on First Amendment Fridays, we often talk about movies. One of them that's coming up, and it has Robert Pattinson in it, and it is not a documentary, but it's made by a documentarian, and it is about a real story, although they use the real name of Chris Hansen, the guy who became famous on NBC News for outing a bunch of sexual predators. But even though they're doing that, the story takes enough liberties with actually the way the story went that you can't really tell, is this fully feature film? If so, why use the real man's name? And if it's a documentary, then go the other direction. I thought we'd get Christian Toto to try to sort this out for me. He's the host of the Hollywood and Toto podcast, and we review or we rely on his take on movies, most of all. Christian, welcome back to the show.
11: Good to be back. Yeah, this is a great topic for sure.
0: Well, let's talk about this because you've got you've got Primetime, which is the movie, and it's going to feature what looks like the work of Chris Hansen. They use the name of Chris Hansen, but it doesn't necessarily stick to the actual story, or does it?
11: You know, I don't know the whole story, the full story. They've made it pretty clear that this isn't a beat by beat, blow by blow account of what he went through over the years. They're admitting that there's some creative license here, and that's fine on paper.

0: for sure.
1: Sure.
0: But I think this conversation really gets twisted with this particular movie, which is opening this weekend, by the way, because we've seen movies that twist the truth and arrange things. You know, everything we saw in Argo wasn't exactly how it went down. Bohemian Rhapsody wasn't the true, true story of Queen. They had some creative license. They inserted things. They removed things. It does happen. It is a sticky situation because these are real lives and real people and real histories. And, you know, there can be some ramifications here. Having said all that, this movie makes Chris Hansen, who I don't know, into a monster. I mean, this is a person who on the screen is cruel, is selfish, is vindictive, is obsessed with fame. I don't know if he has any positive qualities over a nearly two-hour movie. And I don't have any stake in this. Again, I don't know if this matches him in real life or somewhat matches him, but by golly, if I'm him, I'm looking at that screen. I don't think he's seen it yet. He made this weekend. And I'm thinking, what did they do to my life? I mean, it is that vindictive and that tough on him. And I feel like a line has been crossed.
1: I think you're right. And Christian, what I find disappointing about it is Hansen did some important work. I mean, all this stuff of catching the predators was started by a private nonprofit, a watchdog group called Perverted Justice. And what they wanted to do was record undercover sting operations against pedophiles. And then NBC News said, hey, let's turn this into a regular show to catch a predator. And that seemed positive as well. And I liked the idea of it because it meant that you were sending a message out there. If you're one of those predators, you may be stalked by somebody else. You may be thinking you're stalking your child victims, but in fact, you might be stalked. And I thought maybe that'll have some effect of pushing people away from doing those kinds of things to kids. I mean, maybe it's not going to get every single predator away, but it might have some deterrent effect. I don't know if anybody ever documented that one way or the other, but it seemed logical to me that would do. And so why would they paint Hansen as this kind of monster?
0: I just don't know. Everything you said is accurate as far as its potential effect that they, you know, with pushing people to kind of not do these horrible crimes, for sure. There's also the fact that this show helped take these monsters off the street.
1: Yep.
0: Many monsters. Now, you can also say it's a bit creepy to make this into a TV show. If you're going for ratings, this is the way, this is exploitative. Those are legitimate, valuable arguments that we should be having. This film has none of those arguments. Everyone that is on the side of the catch a predator is seen as cruel or looking for something, not noble. I mean, they're all painted in the worst light possible. And I'm thinking, wait a minute, the bad guys here are the child predators. You can
1: if you're going to take advantage of people, if you take advantage of child predators, isn't that a group that we could all pretty well unanimously agree? If somebody's going to get taking advantage of child predators and pushing them back a step or two is not the worst thing in the world, is it?
0: So it's not, at least I would think so. It's certainly not on paper. I don't understand the movie. I had big problems with the movie on many levels. I don't think it's very entertaining. It's very repetitive. Listen, Robert Pattinson is great, but his performance as Chris Hansen is so one note that I don't think a great actor should deliver that kind of a role. Now, maybe the director was saying, you must be this way. And, you know, he was sort of had to do the director's bidding. It's certainly possible, but Pattinson is a very talented fellow. Why he went this direction, it really escapes me.
1: Well, and here's something else that's weird, because Jeff Zucker, the former NBC CEO, played himself in the film. But Chris Hansen didn't know the film was being made until it was almost finished. And you would think that somebody like Pattinson, an actor, would say, well, you know, to really do this, you know, this role right, I went and spent some time with the real man himself, you know, with Chris Hansen. But apparently they never even told Hansen they were making the movie.
0: No, and I don't blame Pattinson, because would you go to him and say, listen, we're making a hit piece about your life. It's going to affect you in the worst way possible. Would you like to come talk to me so I can study your mannerisms? I mean, in a way, it's a little bit cowardly on Pattinson's part, because I think he said something akin to, we're playing him respectfully. He said something kind of very generic about the portrayal. No, I saw the movie. It is ridiculously one-sided. And again, Chris Hansen may be a blowhard. He may be an egomaniac, but there's just a quick teaser. It's just a spoiler of a microscopic moment. There's a scene in the movie where Chris Hansen is showing his young sons some of the work he does on screen, which is very mature in its themes and some of the dialogue.

0: dog is extremely mature. You wouldn't expose your little kids to that. But because he's such an egomaniac and he wants to show that daddy's this cool guy, he's showing his kids that moment. Now, did that happen? I guess it's possible, but that's a creative choice, and I think it's a really bad one.
1: I never think, if they wanted to make a movie about a famous TV person who went out and made himself more famous by catching pedophiles and all that, and they wanted to take those kind of liberties, then call this the guy, you know, John Johnson. But don't call him by the real guy's name and defame him when, in fact, he does appear to have done some very good work. And like you, Christian, I don't know Chris Hansen at all. Never met the guy. But always liked the fact that he was out catching pedophiles and helping the cops put them behind the bars. That is Christian Toto, the host of Hollywood in Toto podcast, and we're glad to have him on a Friday. 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
10: And we get started by checking out the Baton Rouge area. That's where our good and great friend Lee Burkino, Louisiana Football Magazine, holds court. Lee, always a pleasure. I'm going to stretch it out to Tangible Hope. Kentwood is 4-0, blasted LaRonger 52-7. They have won games by 36, by 36, by 45 points, and they beat a good Jules Sumner team as well. And they're averaging, you know, like 46 points a game. How good is this Kentwood team, Lee?
11: Yeah, this is the same kids that started 2 years ago, mostly freshmen 2 years ago, that are juniors, seniors. It's a great group, Ken, and talking to the head coach at Kentwood again 2 years ago, watching them play as freshmen. They're a good group. They've been together 3 to 4 years, most of their starters.
10: Indeed. By the way, a couple other finals. Franklin Parish has defeated Airline 54-43. Franklin Parish 54 and Airline 43. And a final, Bonneville beat East Jefferson 32-21. That is final as well tonight. All right, let's check in now with Les East for a question for Lee Burkeen. Les.
2: Yeah, Lee, we understand the Dunham quarterback did not play tonight. Do you have any information on that? They lost to St. James 12-7.
11: I do not. Actually, I was supposed to go to that game. Sorry, guys, I didn't go to that game tonight, but I do not have an update on that. I haven't heard anything, you know, about an injury or anything like that, so I think he's okay. But we'll all find out probably on Monday, but I'm sure it's nothing. Again, I don't know the reason.
10: Yep. I mean, again, he did not play, and St. James won the game tonight as well. 12-7. All right, Jude, question for Lee Burkeen.
12: Well, I guess we could go two ways here, because one, you can say, well, pretty good defensive effort there by Dunham to give themselves a chance tonight against a red-hot St. James team. That
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21: I asked my accountant this past year how we could reduce our tax burden. Her recommendation was to file to become an S-Corp. It would reduce tax burden by $15,000. That if I drew my salary as a employee, that it reduces my tax liability personally by $15,000.
22: The principle we want to go with here is an expert brought me something that might be true. I'm not going to accept it on face value. They need to explain why. Their job is to have the heart of a teacher, explain explain to me, where's this 15,000 coming from? When it makes sense to me,

0: We'll talk about doing it. 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Her job is to explain why. I want to know, A, what the math is, where I'm getting this $15,000, not just randomly take your advice because you're an accountant. B, I want to know what other unintended consequences are. 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
9: Well, you know, there are two things today on Dolly Day, and there's always been two things about Dolly Parton that have always stuck out to me.
8: All right,
9: two things two things that make this woman. I don't know what you're talking about.
8: Okay,
9: there are two things that make this woman absolutely unforgettable.
8: All right,
9: now the first is her extraordinary talent, and the second is her extraordinary generosity. Now, I know, apparently your mind was in the gutter.
8: Uh-huh.
9: And yes, Dolly Parton does have a couple of other things that have made her pretty memorable over the years, too. And Dolly would be the first to laugh at that, by the way.
8: She was,
9: in
8: yes.
9: fact, she once joked that it cost a lot of money to look that cheap. But yes. I didn't think she looked cheap.
8: No, I didn't.
9: I think, you know, behind that big blonde hair or wig, the rhinestones, the glamorous outfits, the unmistakable Tennessee accent is a woman who has accomplished something that very few entertainers ever accomplished. And I think she managed to become an American institution.
8: And beloved by pretty much everybody. Even if you weren't a huge fan of her music, if you didn't like country music, people still loved Dolly. On both sides of the aisle, both Republicans and Democrats actually loved Dolly. So much so that I even saw after her death that Democrats are trying to claim her as a Democrat. So I'm like, oh, that's kind of interesting.
9: Well, now I think Louisianans may be trying to claim her as one of their own as well. My good friend, State Representative Mike Baham, has written some legislation that would make a special license plate, a specialty license plate for Dolly Parton.
8: Terry Netterville would be the first person to get that license plate. She has been a huge Dolly fan the entire time I've known her.
9: So today, Dolly Day, Representative Baham is going to announce legislation that would create a specialty license plate honoring Dolly Parton. And you know, I know we already have plenty of specialty license plates in Louisiana. We've got license plates, you know, celebrating our universities, our military veterans, charitable organizations, all sorts of things that make Louisiana special. So why not Dolly Parton? And what he's proposing here, you know, is not, you know, it's not such some shameful promotion of Dolly Parton. What he's proposing is that $25 from the registration of each Dolly Parton specialty plate would go towards supporting her Imagination Library in Louisiana.
8: Which is an amazing program. So this is one of the things that Dolly did. She started this Imagination Library where basically it's a program where you sign your kids up and Dolly mailed you a book, a children's book for, I guess it's from 0 till 6 years old. Any child that signed up for this could get a free book. And it would come every month. And this is so, so important. And here's why. Studies have shown that kids who live in houses where parents read to them on a regular basis are much better prepared for kindergarten than kids who have never had a book read to them before. And what Dolly was doing was changing kids' lives.

0: by mailing them books in their households. My wife used to teach kindergarten, and she was stunned by the number of kids in her class that had never even had a book in their, they never saw a book before they got to school.
1: So this, no, you're absolutely right. And look, we want them to grow up. We want them to graduate from high school. We want them to learn a trade or attend college or start a business.
0: Become, it's good for them. It's good for the country.
1: Right. I mean, because how are you going to accomplish all of these good things if you can't read? How do you understand a contract if you can't read it? How do you follow instructions, for example, on a construction job site if you can't read them?
0: Right.
1: How do you study American history or understand the Bible or discover the great works of literature if you never develop the ability to read? So, yes, this is very, very important. But just think about how this could add up. You have, a 1,000 Louisiana drivers purchase the specialty plate for Dolly.
0: Mm-hmm.
1: It's $25,000 for the program. And it obviously would add up year after year. You know, if 10,000 drivers in Louisiana purchase it, I mean, that's $250,000, all from people who voluntarily decided they wanted a Dolly Parton license plate on the back of their cars. I mean, she is, I would say, an American institution. Now,
0: yeah,
1: that's an interesting way to raise money for a charitable cause. I'll give you that. But Louisiana wouldn't be the first state to do it. I mean, Tennessee, they have their own Dolly Parton specialty license plate already. In fact, back in 2017, they came up with their own specialty license plate for Dolly Parton. So, you know, sometimes the simplest ideas can make the biggest difference. But Lord have mercy. She was so generous with her time, with her money,
0: yeah,
1: with her talent. And, you know, I think that's a legacy that is, in fact, worth remembering.
0: Well, and Dolly never stopped working. I mean, even though she was very sick the last year of her life, certainly the last 6 months of her life, she kept working as much as she could, because she was always wanting to do something. Work for her was, you know, about serving other people, entertaining other people, making people happy, making people smile, bringing value to other people. This was her mindset. This was her ethos. And I think it's part of why she was so beloved.
1: Well, and of course you say, well, what's the significance to September 25th? Well,
0: love it.
1: 925,
0: yeah,
1: is, it's a playful nod to Dolly Parton's, you know, hit song and the movie,
0: mm-hmm,
1: 9 to 5.
0: Working 9 to 5, what a way to make a living.
1: Although I don't think Dolly Parton ever only worked 9 to 5.
0: No, I don't think so either.
1: You know what I'm saying?
0: Yeah, and she worked constantly.
1: And I think that's, you know, she understood. I mean, obviously she came from poverty. I mean, she grew up in Tennessee, never forgot her roots.
0: I mean, a one bedroom house was where she started. And then her family started doing better and they got a two bedroom house. And she had a dozen siblings?
1: She had 12 kids.
0: Yeah.
1: It was 12 children in her family. And,
0: in,
1: you know,
0: two bedrooms.
1: And her dad, you know, was a hardworking man.
0: Right.
1: Who helped provide, but he never learned to read or write. He never learned to read or write. And Dolly never forgot that. I think,
0: right,
1: she understood, you know, that her father was an intelligent, hardworking man,
0: mm-hmm,
1: whose opportunities were
0: limited,
1: unfortunately limited,
0: right,
1: by something most of us take for granted, and that is that ability to read.
0: And by the way,
1: that's why she started the whole Imagination Library to begin with.
0: It's also why she bought Dollywood and made it Dollywood, because she wanted to have some industry. She wanted to have something that people in rural Tennessee could actually get work from. She was trying to do economic development in a part of Tennessee that had been just dirt poor beforehand.
1: So you know what? I say if a Dolly Parton license plate can help children learn to read and to become more proficient readers,
0: yeah,
1: you know what? I think Representative Boeheim, he's got it right.
0: Yeah, it's a lot better than a Jolene license plate. Nobody wants to make one for her. Anyway, tell you what, let's get to the top of the things you need to know. First thing you need to know, demonstrators are protesting the opening of a new immigration detention center in Louisiana. It happened at England Air Park in Alexandria. The Trump administration is planning on building a detention center at the airpark to allow for easy access to flights leaving the country. But protesters from across the state have shown up demanding answers about

0: those plans. They inaccurately called the proposed facility a concentration camp, saying it was immoral and evil. However, the protesters appeared to ignore the fact that the people who would be deported are citizens of other nations who came into this nation in violation of our laws, and many of the individuals being deported committed other crimes while they were here in the U.S.
1: I'm sorry, I was getting some coffee. Where was this? Where's this detention center?
0: Alexandria.
1: Yeah, okay. Big detention center there. People are flown in,
0: right.
1: These illegal immigrants from all over the country.
0: And then flown out. But that's kind of the whole point. And second thing you need to know, the New Orleans Police Department says it's doing a much better job of solving murders in the city. NOPD Superintendent Ann Kirkpatrick says that so far in 2026, the clearance rate for murder investigations is 98%. That's a massive increase in arrests for murder since 2022. That year, the department only cleared out 40.2% of murders in the city. Kirkpatrick credits better technology and better cooperation within the community in solving these crimes. She told Fox 8 the clearance rate numbers are amazing. They are 98%. It does help with crime prevention, and it does help with closure for families.
1: Well, you know what? That may be the only success story that is coming out of New Orleans this year. I mean, but for, you know, the Super Bowl and all of, you know, those activities that went off without a hitch. But crime?
0: Yeah.
1: That's a big deal.
0: Well, and when the number of murders decreases, you can actually focus on investigating the fewer number of murders with more intensity, and that helps drive up your solving.
1: You end up with a more lawful community.
0: Third thing you need to know, St. Landry Parish is trying to avoid a state takeover because of its finances. The parish is looking at a $1.65 million bond payment due over the next 6 months. That's leading to a cut in services in some areas in order to save money. The parish has already eliminated the Community Actions Transport Program, which gave free rides to people with mobility challenges. The parish has also made cuts in staff, has stopped housing inmates outside of the parish in cost-cutting measures. If the parish is not able to pay its bills, the Louisiana Legislative Auditor's Office could take over control of the parish. Parish President Jesse Bellard told Acadiana News First, if they make a recommendation that they feel is going to help our situation here, then we're going to do it.
1: We've got to tighten our belts across the board.
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4: 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Travis Trawick is the CEO of Fullpack, a nonpartisan campaign technology provider, a.k.a. the man behind the curtain on exactly this sort of thing. Also on the show Monday morning, Josh Flegg from LED, Moon Griffon, and a whole lot more.
5: Day fund is almost at its statutory cap, which means that we're about to get to a point to where, if we keep bringing in surpluses, we won't be allowed to put that in the rainy day fund. We're going to have to give that money back to the taxpayers in forms of tax cuts. Well, and I think that's a great thing to do.
6: And we should.
5: Yeah.
6: And we're earning money on that.
5: Right.
6: So the state, get this.
5: Oh, yeah, that's true, too.
6: We collected another $23 million this year just in investment earnings from that fund. So we deposited. So you add all this together, Louisiana deposited approximately $167 million into its rainy day fund, and we're now at almost $1.4 billion.
5: So it's theoretically possible to where you get to a point to where the fund becomes self-sustaining just off of the interest and the investment income from the fund itself if we continue to be fiscally responsible.
6: Yeah, so as far as there's a 4%, you're talking about that rainy day fund cap.
5: Right.
6: It's a 4% rule. So apparently when Louisiana finishes a fiscal year with a surplus, constitutionally, it is the state is mandated to deposit at least 25% of that surplus
5: into the rainy day fund.
6: Into the rainy day fund.
5: Right.
6: But you can't, state law prohibits total deposits from pushing the rainy day fund above 4% of the state's total revenue receipts. So you can't squirrel away, 25% of the state budget.
5: Right.
6: Or actually in terms of our state revenues in this rainy day fund.
5: So this is a real good thing for us that we're getting to the point where we're almost at the statutory maximum.
6: Yeah, we're 1.5 billion will be the cap.
5: And we're at 1.4.
6: We're at nearly 1.4. Yes, yeah. Absolutely.
5: And so, I mean, we're getting close. It's within the next 2 years, if we keep going at this pace, we'll hit that cap. And then you have to start going, all right, well, now we got to cut taxes somehow. And how are we going to do that?
6: That's going to come down.
5: The income tax is the one that most likely is the first one to start coming down even further.
6: And what's going to make that even more likely is all of the significant investment.
5: Data centers, SpaceX, the steel plant
6: in Ascension Parish.
5: Yeah.
6: So, I mean, there's a lot of investment pouring into Louisiana right now. And you know what? If we make it even more business friendly, I mean, we literally are sitting on a rocket ship.
5: Financially, has the state of Louisiana ever been in better shape? Honestly, I'm asking.
6: Is that a campaign commercial?
5: Not a campaign. This is an
6: honest question. I'm seriously, that is essentially what Governor Landry is going to be running
5: for re-election.
6: For re-election next year.
5: At this pace, anybody who tries to run against Governor Landry for governor would be a fool. They'd be wasting their own time.
6: No.

0: Because Governor Landry will definitely be endorsed by Speaker Johnson.
1: Right. And the Republicans.
0: And Steve Scalise. And then the entire Republican Party.
1: Let us dig deep.
2: Working in a coal mine, going down, down, down. Working in a coal mine.
1: So Caddo Sheriff Henry Whitehorn Sr. issued some new guidelines for transporting inmates who have tried to escape before. This comes after the escape of a murder suspect last week. It was a Travion Jackson. Jackson was on the run for 8 days before being caught in Marshall, Texas. And I wanted to go over these new policies because, you know, as I was first reading them, I thought, hey, I thought two things. First of all, look, this is a good policy. What the sheriff is putting in place, these are good ideas. And the other thing I thought was, how in the world was this not already the policy? Like, what were you thinking? All right, so let me just go through the list. See if you have
0: sure.
1: the same reaction
0: Let's
1: I had.
0: Let's go. Sure.
1: Quote, any inmate with a prior escape or attempted escape who is found in possession of a restraint key, handcuff key, or similar tool capable of defeating or compromising restraints shall receive a standing escape risk designation.
0: Okay. All right.
1: So basically, if there's anybody that's ever tried to escape before, you go, this is somebody who might try to escape. Or if they're found with a key that would unlock their handcuffs or their ankle bracelets, you go, you know what? This might be somebody who would try to escape.
0: So you kind of flag the guy.
1: Yeah. Okay. And I'm thinking, yeah, it's a good policy.
0: As a flight risk.
1: Why wasn't that already the policy? Why was it not already the policy of the Caddo Parish Sheriff's Department that anybody who's tried to escape before is likely to try and escape again? Why was that not already the policy?
0: I mean, it makes them more likely.
1: Yes.
0: I don't think, you know, there's certainly folks out there that have never tried
1: right.
0: that may be even more adept at escaping.
1: But have you heard the term try again?
0: No, I got you.
1: Okay.
0: I got you.
1: All right. Next one. So this is, by the way, this would have applied in this case because Jackson had already escaped from a jail in Northwest Louisiana back in 2021. And while he was on the run, he allegedly murdered a man. So don't you think holding someone that you're holding for murder while on the run might be a possible escape risk? Why was this not already flagged?
0: Yeah, might want to pay extra attention.
1: Okay, here's another part of the policy change. A minimum of two deputies shall be assigned to any off-size movement involving an escape risk inmate, level 3 inmate, or inmate facing homicide or other designated violent charges. Yeah, that's a good policy. Why wasn't that already the policy? Why would you think, look, somebody that's murdered somebody else, we're going to take them on a trip to the hospital. We're just going to have one person watch that person.
0: Right, right.
1: Why?
0: Well, they might say shortage of deputies. Maybe.
1: Now, this new policy says the shortage of deputy excuse is no longer valid. So that is a change.
0: So if you're short one deputy, maybe, I mean, and who are you going to call? You're going to call Shreveport Police Department?
1: Yeah, I mean, then you don't make
0: to
1: the
0: come
1: trip
0: help?
1: Unless it's an absolute medical emergency, they say. The new policy says that if restraints are taken off an inmate during a medical examination or something like that, the officer must inspect to make sure the restraints are properly applied again before moving the inmate. And I thought, hey, that's a good policy.
0: As long as you have two deputies.
1: Or even if you just had one deputy, I thought, hey, look, if you have to take the restraints off of an inmate while you're out on a field trip, then you should probably inspect that you put the restraints back on properly before you move.
0: But it also has to be someone physically capable
1: of doing it.
0: Couldn't not be overpowered by whomever it is that you've brought in.
1: These are good policies. Why weren't these already the policies? Look, this is a good idea. But it seems pretty incompetent that these weren't already in place beforehand.
0: Agreed, 100%.
1: All right.
0: Lesson learned?
1: Yeah, hopefully. Okay.
0: For the third time, maybe.
1: Rant over. We'll be back.
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6: 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More powerful than a locomotive. Able to leap tall tales from Joe Biden in a single bound. Look up in the sky. It's the bird. It's the weather balloon from China.
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1: Now, you know, deporting illegal aliens back to safe third world countries is not a problem for most Trump supporters. I'll give you that. Okay. But it's the folks in the middle that really get uncomfortable with that idea. These are the folks that, you know, maybe they follow politics, but they don't follow it as closely as our audience does, for example. And they're like, that doesn't sound right. And right now, I mean, because what should the United States do with someone who has been ordered deported, but whose home country refuses to take them back?
0: Right.
1: I mean, think about that for a minute. Our government has determined that someone must leave the United States.
0: Not allowed in our country.
1: But when we attempt to return that person to their home country, the government says,
0: nah,
1: no thank you. We don't want them back. Well, what happens next? I mean, do we keep them here indefinitely? Does a foreign government? So basically, we're going to let a foreign government determine whether the United States can enforce its own immigration laws.
0: Yeah, that shouldn't be the case.
1: So that's the problem here.
0: Yeah.
1: And President Trump is going back to the Supreme Court now. He's filed this emergency request that the United States be allowed to again begin deporting illegal immigrants to safe third world, or I say safe third world countries.
0: Third party countries.
1: Well, no, just safe countries.
0: Yeah.
1: But essentially they're third, they are third world countries
0: in
1: many cases.
0: Some of them are, but it's, it,

0: term is third party countries. So the first party would be the United States. The second party would be the home countries refusing to take them in. So they say, okay, we're a third party. We will take these people. And if they're criminals, we'll go ahead and just put them in jail. But if, look, they want to try and become part of our society, we'll let them become part of our society.
1: But this is a very politically, this is an untenable political position for President Trump. I realize he.
0: Why is that?
1: Because in March of last year, okay, in 2025, Pew Research Center did a survey.
0: Yeah.
1: And nearly all Americans supported deporting at least some immigrants living in the country illegally, supported deporting them if they had committed some violent crime.
0: Right. It's like 85% of Americans support
1: that. But support for deportation does not automatically translate into support for every method of carrying it out. And I think that's the important distinction. So third country deportations, that just sounds inhumane for a lot of folks in the middle. A lot of folks that, again, that may pay attention to this, but it sounds uncaring, unfeeling.
0: I think it's going to only sound like that to people who, one, aren't paying attention or only get their news from mainstream news, because Tom Homan has expressed this very well. He has said, look, there are some people that we've had to deport to third-party countries because they didn't want to go back to their own country. We could have sent them back to their own country. They would have said, well, okay, we'll go back to our own country. They refused, because, so we went, okay, well, we'll send you somewhere else.
1: But see, part of that, the reason that it sounds bad is because there's an unspoken assumption that whatever country you're sending them to, they're going to suffer some sort of torture or persecution. I'm just saying. Or even sending them back to their home country.
0: Okay, but is that a fair assumption? That just because there's several of these countries that are third-party countries that are like, you know what, we actually could use some new population here. And if there are people that don't want to go back to their country, and they're not, you know, hard criminals, they're not part of the Tren de Aragua gang, we will welcome them into our country with open arms. That's what some of these third-party countries are saying. And okay, great. Well, here's somebody who says they want to work hard. They say they want a new life. They're not allowed in the U.S. We don't want them here. You want them there. They don't want to go to their home. This is a win-win-win. So this is one of those issues where a lot of people aren't paying attention to it. They are paying attention to the information behind it.
1: Well,
0: and so they're getting offended out of ignorance.
1: And the other part of this is those who oppose deporting these folks to countries that not their home countries, for example.
0: Yeah.
1: You know, the Fifth Amendment says the federal government cannot deprive a person, not a citizen,
0: right,
1: but a person of life, liberty, or property without due process of law.
0: Right.
1: And non-citizens can have constitutional due process protections.
0: Right.
1: Although, you know.
0: But the process for non-citizens, the due process for non-citizens is different than the due process for citizens.
1: It is different, but it certainly can be challenged in the court. Anyway, my point is, this is politically, here we are in this midterm election,
0: yeah,
1: and President Trump's going to the Supreme Court to basically force people out of the country into some foreign countries that they've never lived in.
0: Yeah.
1: And I'm just telling you.
0: Before they came here, they never lived here either.
1: But who doesn't want to live here, right? Otherwise, they'd be living there, wherever this other country is.
0: All right. Let's say what.
2: What you say? What you talking about, Willis?
0: So New York's Mayor Zohran Mamdani has been threatening to arrest Israeli Prime Minister Bibi Netanyahu for genocide, which is a completely insane and anti-Semitic take for the mayor of our nation's largest city. It's unhinged, his position on this. Well, Netanyahu was allowed into New York City, and there was nothing that Mamdani could do about it. And Netanyahu then gave a speech at the United Nations in New York City, denouncing the mayor of New York City. Take a listen.
3: To all those that are spreading these lies about my country and about our brave soldiers, whether they sit in this hall or in the office of the anti-Semitic mayor of New York, I say this, shame on you. Shame on you for distorting the facts. Shame on you for inverting victim and aggressor. Shame on you for spitting in the face of truth.
0: Yeah. He's right. Mamdani's sense of right and wrong is completely upside down. First of all, this whole claim of genocide, okay? For a genocide, the idea of a genocide is that what you're trying to do is to kill an entire population and eliminate them from the planet.
1: Mm-hmm.
0: Is that fair?
1: Yeah, absolutely.
0: All right, so for example, in the Holocaust, something like, what, 65% of Jews in Europe were murdered by Hitler.
1: Mm-hmm.
0: In Rwanda, it was closer to 70% of the population, the ethnic minorities, were murdered in Rwanda's genocide. In Gaza, the percentage of the population that died in the conflict wasn't 65%, wasn't 50%, wasn't 25%. It was somewhere around 2%. So if a genocide, if we're saying genocide is the elimination of entire population, and 2% of the population died.
1: Well, look, these allegations are all bunk.
0: Yeah.
1: Anyway,
0: complete bunk.
1: I mean, and I will say that, you know, on the question of whether Netanyahu could be arrested by New York City police.
0: He can't.
1: And part of that is he's a sitting prime minister.
0: Right.
1: And under international law,
0: immunity.
1: You know, well, diplomatic immunity certainly, but under international law, sitting heads of government enjoy immunity from criminal jurisdiction.
0: When was the last time you saw the head of state of one of our allies denouncing the mayor of one of our cities? I've never seen it happen before. But Netanyahu was completely justified in doing it, which means this is a massive embarrassment for Mamdani and our nation. Mamdani is an embarrassment to our nation. But I don't think he has any shame, so he won't feel the shame that he rightfully deserves.
1: No, it won't change. It won't change what he thinks.
0: And that should be more shameful.
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1: Because nothing says team player like passing a drug test with flying colors.
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8: 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Louis and Stephen Gibbs.

0: 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Steve Parr with Louis R. Avalone.
1: You know, this is so rich for President Obama to say that government is less corrupt than ever. And here we are in a midterm, you know, election.
0: Obama says government is less corrupt.
1: Yes.
0: Absolutely. Wow, so he's giving credit to President Trump for having eliminated the corruption under the Biden administration and under the Obama administration that Trump inherited. Yeah. Is that what he's saying?
1: Did not give credit at all. But at the same time, this is contrary to what the rest of the Democratic Party leadership, like Governor Pritzker out of Illinois, who says this is one of the most corrupt administrations in American history, the Trump administration, talking about how all of the corruption that just permeates throughout the federal government because of President Trump.
0: Like Medicaid fraud, Medicare fraud in all the communities across the country?
1: See, that's what's so ironic about all of this is here you've got Obama out there saying, oh, you know what? Government is less corrupt. The federal government is less corrupt than ever before.
0: Well done, Donald Trump.
1: You know why? You know why he wants voters to think that it's not corrupt? Because it takes the attention away from the fact that most of the corruption, most of the examples, most recent examples of corruption have been a product of the Biden administration.
0: And in Democratic jurisdictions.
1: Like Minnesota.
0: Okay, so think of where most of the Medicaid fraud has been going on. So you got St. Paul and in Minneapolis, Minnesota, Democrat strongholds.
1: California.
0: Los Angeles, California, Democrat strongholds. Well, Seattle, Washington, Democrat strongholds, right? Chicago, Illinois, Democrat strongholds. Over and over and over again, where you see the biggest amounts of corruption, it's happening in Democrat-controlled areas.
1: And what's, you know, even more ridiculous is there was a Gallup survey released earlier this month. 89% of American adults believe corruption is widespread through our government. And here you've got Obama out there.
0: There's nothing to see.
1: There's no
0: corruption anywhere.
1: And by the way, that 89% who believe that corruption is widespread through our government, that's not just, obviously, not just Republicans or Democrats.
0: No.
1: It's practically the entire country.
0: Right. Because the people can see what's going on. Thanks to independent journalists like Nick Shirley. Thanks to independent reporting, Just the News with John Solomon. There are people that are able to see what is actually going on. Even CBS had to cover they did one story on the corruption with Medicaid fraud in California. The people are seeing it. And Obama's right. The Trump administration is rooting out corruption, but he's having to root out the corruption that was created under Obama and Biden.
1: And what's even more insane, among Democrats, 91% believe government corruption is widespread, and yet
0: they keep voting for Democrats. Let's play a game. Playing with the queen of hearts.
2: Shall we play a game?
0: So one of the campaign issues this fall is affordability. Rent's too dang high, right?
1: Yep, okay. Yep.
0: So which states have the highest average rent prices?
1: California.
0: Number two, $1,691 a month.
1: New York,
0: not in the top 10.
1: Not in the top 10.
0: Yeah.
1: For rents. For the highest rents.
0: Yeah. Upstate helps them out a lot.
1: Okay. Massachusetts.
0: Massachusetts, number four, $1,616 a month.
1: Virginia,
0: not in the top 10.
1: Connecticut,
0: $1,454 a month.
1: New Jersey.
0: Yes, New Jersey, number three on the list, $1,635 a month.
1: I said Illinois?
0: I don't think you've said Illinois.
1: Throw Illinois out there.
0: No, not in the top 10.
1: Okay. Washington.
0: Washington State, not in the top 10. Western Washington helps a lot there.
1: Let's see here. Connecticut. Rhode Island,
0: yes, number seven, $1,441 a month.
1: New Hampshire
0: is number nine on the list, $1,318 a month.
1: Vermont,
0: not in the top 10. I was surprised by that one.
1: Okay.
0: Since New Hampshire was.
1: Goodness gracious. Maryland?
0: Maryland, number five on the list, $1,459 a month. You've got a lot of these.
1: I've got

0: A lot of those.
1: You got, tell you what, let's go through the list because you've got a lot of them so far. Hawaii, number one, $1,730 a month for rent in Hawaii. That's just staggering. California, number two, then New Jersey, then Massachusetts, then Maryland, then Connecticut, then Rhode Island, then Delaware at $1,347 a month. New Hampshire, the number 10 was Florida at $1,304 a month. So you have eight blue states, one purple state, one red.
0: Wait, Florida?
1: Florida.
0: That's surprising
1: to me. There are a lot of people moving from New York to Florida.
0: Well, that's
1: driving
0: true.
1: Up
0: driving
1: the rents.
0: Up, yeah, you're right.
1: All right. So which states have the lowest monthly rent?
0: Oh, okay. So affordability.
1: Affordability. Where is it most
0: cost
1: affordable?
0: Cost of living.
1: To live? Yes.
0: Is the lowest.
1: Yes.
0: I'll go with Mississippi.
1: Mississippi. Yes, number nine on the list, $805 a month.
0: Alabama.
1: Number 10, $820 a month.
0: Louisiana.
1: Not in the top 10.
0: Not in the top 10.
1: Yeah.
0: Let's go with, no, it's not going to be, Kentucky.
1: Kentucky. Number six, $793 a month.
0: West Virginia.
1: West Virginia. Number three, $777 a month.
0: Arkansas.
1: Arkansas, number two, $774 a month.
0: Oklahoma.
1: Oklahoma, not in the top 10.
0: You know, I want to throw Texas out there just because it's a red state. Yeah. I'm going to throw Texas out there. No. Texas, not a chance, right? No. Not a chance. Kansas.
1: Kansas, yes, number eight, $802 a month.
0: Iowa.
1: Iowa, not in the top 10.
0: Okay.
1: Here's the list. North Dakota, number one, $773 a month. Then you got Arkansas, West Virginia, Missouri, number four, South Dakota, number five, Kentucky, Nebraska, $797 a month, Kansas, Mississippi, and Alabama. You got most of those too. So you have eight red states, two purple states, zero blue states. Maybe, I'm just throwing this out. Maybe it's not a nationwide affordability crisis. Maybe the affordability crisis is pretty much only in blue states.
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1: 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Faster than a speeding bullet. More powerful than a locomotive. Able to leap tall tales from Joe Biden in a single bound. Look up in the sky. It's a bird. It's a weather balloon from China.
2: We can't have anyone freak out there, okay? Got to keep our composure.
1: No, it's American Ground Radio. 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

0: 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Steve Paul with Louis R. Abalone.
1: You know, President Trump presented Xi Jinping a gold, it was basically a gold eagle, right? And it's beautiful. It is beautiful. And President Trump explained this bald eagle is a national symbol of the United States and
0: right.
1: an embodiment of the free and soaring spirit of America. And he went on to say, I hope that it will find a nice place in the wonderful place in Beijing. And, you know, a lot of folks might say, well, isn't that nice? He gave him, what a beautiful gift. And then I was thinking, you know what? I think President Trump was trolling Xi Jinping just a little bit in terms of this gold eagle is the symbolism of freedom.
0: Right.
1: I mean, when you and when you think about the political system that the president of China represents, you realize it's antithetical to everything that we know about freedom and about our God-given rights. You know, our unalienable rights granted to us by the Creator. And what is Xi Jinping going to do with this gold eagle? I mean, melt it down, melt it into a gold bar? I mean, he's not going to put it in whatever his equivalent of, you know, the Oval Office is in China or in Beijing. Now, maybe he'll display it. I don't know. But I mean, if you're the president of the Communist Party of China.
0: Right.
1: I mean, truly, that eagle is kind of like a big middle finger.
0: Do you want a symbol of freedom sitting there on your
1: yeah.
0: desk?
1: I mean, it's a symbol of liberty and independence.
0: Right.
1: And you're going to sit that somewhere in the capital of the People's Republic of China?
0: Yeah, you can't let people see that because the people in China might want liberty and independence.
1: Well, look, they already do. Although China certainly does clamp down on internet access.
0: And on anybody that's advocating for freedom and independence, they find their freedom and independence is curtailed sharply quickly.
1: So yes, it is a nice gift, but
0: yeah.
1: The symbolism of it, I don't know, maybe Trump was kind of trolling him.
0: He is the king of trolls.
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5: From ABC News, I'm Dave Packard. Dangerous flooding and storm force winds are creating concern up and down the East Coast, with tens of millions of Americans in the path of that nor'easter. It's striking some areas right now. ABC's Matt Rivers on the Jersey Shore.
6: States of emergency in New York and New Jersey.
7: It's 5 years of
6: authorities on the Jersey Shore urging families to get to higher ground while business owners race to shore up what they can.
8: You have to make sure that everything that's loose out there is secured.
6: 900 miles of storm warnings from the Outer Banks to Maine as a massive nor'easter crawls up the coast, packing 60-mile-an-hour winds and 12-foot waves.
5: The Supreme Court ruling 6-3 along ideological lines, giving the Trump administration the green light to use a federal citizenship database to verify voters. ABC legal contributor James Sample explains this process is not without issues.
9: Given the number of false positives, meaning the number of actual citizens who are being tagged as non-citizens, who will then have to jump through those hurdles, that's a significant problem and may well lead to some severe disenfranchisement.
5: The ruling comes less than 40 days from the November midterms, but because of a different federal law, voters aren't allowed to be removed from the rolls 90 days before an election. President Trump and China's President Xi Jinping wrapped up their three-day summit in Washington. President Trump says he discussed Iran with the Chinese leader but didn't elaborate. Pope Leo opened his historic four-day trip to France, speaking at UNESCO headquarters about artificial intelligence.
10: Our efforts in this domain must ensure that new technologies remain at the service of the human person rather than becoming yet another instrument of domination and injustice.
5: Later, the Pope visiting the newly reopened Notre Dame Cathedral. The AP reports from a source that Stephen Curry has agreed to a 2-year contract extension worth $116 million. You're listening to ABC News.
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0: Now here's James Golden.
2: Yet they accuse Israel, tiny Israel, of colonialism. Some colonialism. And who's accusing us? Well, among them are people in Britain and in France. For God's sakes, they vetted the term. They're colonies. Break the entire globe. Colonialism. Give us a break. Another lie. We'd all be dead. Now, you want to hear the ultimate irony? In defending itself, Israel is also defending many of the countries whose delegates just left this hall. In fact, I want you to know that many of their leaders even thank us privately for taking out Iran's nukes. It's hard to imagine more mind-blowing hypocrisy, but that's exactly what it is. Now, this isn't the first time we are faced with a threat of annihilation.
3: I'll tell you what. Benjamin Netanyahu's speech at the UN yesterday was epic. It was epic. We played some of it yesterday. I said we would have more today. We do have more today. There's other news that we will cover today. Obama has been on kind of a roll. The former president of these United States of America, Barack Hussein Obama, we will cover that as well. It is the I Can't Believe It's Already Friday edition of Boston Early's Rush Hour, the fastest hour in American media. Also on the table today, the Supreme Court has acted. It may be too late to really have the impact that was desired on the midterm elections, but the Supreme Court of the United States cleared the way today for the Trump administration to implement using its overhauled immigration database, which it says is also aimed at combating voter fraud. Now, liberal justices on the Supreme Court, of course, dissented from this. The fight, by the way, will go on in the courts. This is not a ruling on the merits of the case. This is a ruling that allows them to continue to use it while the court cases in the lower courts are being adjudicated. The majority wrote that the federal government has an obligation to respond to requests from state and local election officials that want to verify the citizenship of voters. And the order below, the order that they said that is no longer valid, would prevent the federal government from using the program it believes is the best suited to the task. And that one is the Homeland Security Department's Systematic Alien Verification for Entitlements, the SAFE Act service. It's, and they want to use that database that they're compiling in the elections. And of course you had the, Ketanji Brown Jackson was one of the ones that, raised her hand. I think she may have written the main dissent. I'll look for that because I recall reading something that Miss Jackson said. And I have a few stories about this from different sources. The Washington Post version of the same story. Government can use Social Security data to identify non-citizen voters, Supreme Court rules. The Trump administration can use the federal government, Washington Post, can use a wide-ranging government database that includes, it's not just built on Social Security information, it includes Social Security information to help state officials identify if non-citizens are on their voter list. Now, you remember, the Democrats say this is not a problem. There was just a Nigerian in Massachusetts, a citizen, that was arrested for voting in elections. And the Democrats' argument is that it's not widespread. Even at first, their argument was it doesn't happen. Then when there was proof that it did happen, then their argument shifted, well, it doesn't happen much.

0: In an unsigned opinion, the majority said the claims made by voters who challenged the database likely lack merit. At issue is the inclusion of Social Security data in a system maintained by the Department of Homeland Security. It is called a systematic alien verification for entitlements. SAVE. And the court wrote again, as I said, that the government has an obligation to respond to requests from states and local election officials who want to verify citizenship of people voting. And it's hard to believe that you would have Democrats on the Supreme Court of the United States that wouldn't agree with this, but we do. And the way that the Washington Post covers what I just mentioned to you about what happened in New Jersey, listen to this paragraph in the Washington Post story. Well-known citizens sometimes wind up on state voter rolls because of mistakes. So you see, the Washington Post in their reporting has determined that it's only mistakes that cause it. They apparently have sent their reporter and reporterettes to look at every single instance and do a thorough investigation and make the claim that they're all mistakes. This year, New Jersey disclosed that it inadvertently registered about 6,600 non-citizens to vote because of a software glitch. In its motor vehicle office, about 340 of those non-citizens cast ballots. They tell us it doesn't happen. They tell us it's rather than they tell us New Jersey. Oh, but sometimes it's an accident. With no proof. They always, when they write articles about Trump, they say without evidence. Well, without evidence, the Washington Post is telling us that the only time this happens is by mistake. And they proudly say that with no evidence offered to back up their assertions. So, Sky Perryman, the president of Democracy Forward, one of those groups that followed Democracy Forward, my behind. We are deeply disappointed by today's decision, but this case is not over yet. Oh, good. Let's argue it out more. Speaking of New Jersey, Mickey Mikey, the governor there, Mickey Mikey, you know, she handpicked this dude. He was straight out of central casting for Democrats. You got liberal, white, Mickey, Cheryl, Sherelle, Mickey, Mikey, Cheryl. So what do we need to balance out that ticket? Well, I don't want to get a white dude. Let me get a black dude. That way, you know, we don't have to deal with the thing, and I don't have to be on top of a white man. Anyway, Mickey, Mikey, Cheryl. Cut four, Phil. Mickey, Mikey, Cheryl. Here's a report from NBC Today Show about it. Here you go.
1: Meanwhile, New Jersey Governor Mikey Sherrill calling for the immediate resignation of Lieutenant Governor Dale Caldwell, setting today as the deadline. Governor Sherrill says that an independent investigation found the evidence that Caldwell sexually harassed a female co-worker. The governor says Caldwell's ethical lapses persisted despite multiple warnings and trainings. Caldwell, for his part, has denied the allegations. His attorney saying in a statement they strongly disputed the three findings in the investigation.
0: So is it a high-tech lynching? Or I'm just asking. I don't know, and I'm not making any prejudgment. The guy says he didn't do it. But, you know, he's a black guy, and, you know, and black guys are the innocent, you know, to some people in the Democrat Party. I mean, yeah, he didn't do it, huh? The guy says he didn't do it. I didn't do it. And yet Mickey Mikey's administration is hoisting the guy up in what could be, I'm not saying it is, and I'm not accusing her of anything untoward. But if you believe him and don't believe her, it's a high-tech lynching. They want the black dude out. If you believe her and believe and don't believe him, the guy's a serial harasser, and they gave him multiple trainings, but either he's not smart enough, or maybe he's too shiftless and lazy to take the training that Mickey Sherrill's and Mikey Sherrill, Mickey Sherrill, that her government gave him, and he's not as intelligent as if they gave him trainings and he still doesn't get it, or else he's a predator. I mean, what's going on here? Hey, it's an ugly mess in New Jersey. It's ugly, ugly, ugly. And you get the black guy. Finally, they give a black guy a shot in New Jersey in state government. And here's old Mikey Sherrill getting rid of the guy. I just find it all unsettling. What's the latest on the nor'easter up there? What's the latest on the big nor'easter? Are we having a nor'easter or are we not having a nor'easter? Where's the rain? Where's the wind? Where's the thunder? Where's the snow? Where's all of this? I keep reading, ladies and gentlemen, and you certainly know too. I mean, in fact, they had to cancel that Ed, what's his name, concert. The one that, who's the guy, Kevin, help me out with this guy, what's his name, the guy kicked out of, Macklemore. Oh, by the way, he's doing a Free Palestine concert tour. He just went all in. He said, oh, you don't want me to talk about Palestine? Fine, I'm going to do my own tour. He's going to do a Free Palestine tour. Good for him, I mean, if that's what he wants to do. But apparently that big concert that all the heck was being raised over up in Gillette Stadium has been canceled because of the nor'easter. How do you get a nor'easter in the fall? Anyway. So, and a lot of things are being canceled up and down the eastern seaboard. Apparently, this nor'easter is going to be horrific. So, as I mentioned, we have more of Netanyahu coming up. We have more of Obama coming up. The press is still having conniption fits and misery woes because CNN and PMS Now are still being blocked from some events. We've got social media women, if we have time for them today. If not, we'll have to get to them tomorrow. But we got a lot in store. It is Friday. James Golden. It is the I Can't Believe It's Already Friday edition of Bo's Nerdly's Rush Hour. And I'm going to tell you, a lot happens on this day in the world of music. All right? We got everybody. I'll just read you some of the names that we might be able to get to today. We got Harry Styles, we are definitely going to get to Rod Temperton, Stevie Wonder, Sly Stone, Nirvana, John Bonham of Led Zepp. Childish Gambino, Will Smith in music history today. Gary Alexander, Shel Silverstein, The Temptations, so many. And Nirvana.

0: We'll be right back, folks. Keep it right here. Don't go away.
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4: 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Slate said her character, Batiba, was scarily close to who she is as a person.
5: Being the one that, like, you know, just wait there, we'll be right back, and, like, people, you know, like, kind of like getting ditched as a seventh grader.
4: Franco says that's why the film is so good, and that just like Jenny Slate, he's a lot like his character.
6: Very similar to the character of Ra. I can come off more confident than I naturally am.
4: Forgotten Island also stars comedian Joe Coy, Broadway star Lea Salonga, and R&B artist Her. Cooper Lawrence, Entertainment News, Worldwide News Network, New York.
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1: November 1902. Journalist Ida Tarbell publishes the first of her exposés of John D. Rockefeller's Standard Oil Company in McClure's magazine. The series became one of the first examples of investigative muckraking journalism. It also played a crucial role in exposing the monopolistic practices of Rockefeller's oil empire. And that led to the eventual breakup of Standard Oil in 1911, a pivotal moment in U.S. antitrust law. Unlike so much of so-called investigative journalism today, Tarbell's work focused on the facts and didn't waste ink repeating conspiracy theories and hateful invective against Standard Oil as a company or Rockefeller as a person. Tarbell's work is still highly respected today and was recently ranked by scholars at New York University as one of the top 10 pieces of journalism of all time. Years later, Tarbell took a leading role in strengthening the U.S. home front in World War I, and she served on a commission to combat unemployment under then-President Warren Harding. And that's history.
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13: In 1980, on this day, John Bonham with Led Zeppelin passed away. He was only 32 years old. Bonzo, as he was called, found dead at guitarist Jimmy Page's house. Asphyxiation. He inhaled his own regurgitation after excessive vodka consumption. He took 40 shots, had 40 shots of vodka within 4 hours. Oh, man, he was just so... He was one of the founding members, of course. And after he passed away, Led Zeppelin said they were calling it quits. They issued a statement. They said, "We wish it to be known that the loss of our dear friend and the deep respect we have for his family, together with the sense of undivided harmony felt by ourselves and our manager, have led us to decide we could not continue as we were. They just said, that's it, we're done. I tell you what, that's talking, you're talking some deep love there. We mentioned Nirvana coming out. This was the day that Dave Grohl had auditioned for Nirvana. They right away, boom, got the job instantly. And also their third and final studio album, In Utero, was released on this day in 1993. So, yeah. Let us continue very quickly with some things from Netanyahu's speech. As I said, this speech was epic. Let's go to cut six. This is Benjamin Netanyahu yesterday at the United Nations.
6: To all those that are spreading these lies about my country and about our brave soldiers, whether they sit in this hall or in the office of the anti-Semitic mayor of New York, I say this. Shame on you. Shame on you for distorting the facts. Shame on you for inverting victim and aggressor. Shame on you for spitting in the face of truth.
13: Now, Mamdani, by the way, is answering back. He's doubling down on his claims that Israel is committing genocide and has been committing genocide. Netanyahu also talked about the situation in Iran and the Iranian people. That's cut nine. Let's check out what he says there.
6: You said nothing about Iran. But I want to give you the good news. Despite your silence, despite your hypocrisy, it's only a matter of time that in Iran, something incredible will happen. The power of the people will overcome the people in power.
13: I love that. What a turn of phrase. The power of the people will overturn the people in power. My friends, we have a lot from Obama that is on the table. He is out speaking his mind on America, on women, et cetera, et cetera. We're going to delve into some of that. Maybe grab one or two other of the Netanyahu cuts. And we didn't even get to the media navel gazing, which if we have time, we'll get to. Whatever you do, keep it right here. I can't believe it's already Friday edition of Boston Early's Rush Hour continues.

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11: I want to ask you some questions. What genocidal regime gives 1 million polio vaccinations to the enemy's population? What genocidal regime enables the distribution of 2 million tons of food into Gaza? That's a ton for every person. Accusing Israel of genocide is the greatest lie of the century.
12: Prime Minister Benjamin Netanyahu, an epic speech at the United Nations General Assembly meeting yesterday. 1945, on this day, Annie McIntyre was born. He, from the Scottish funk side of the equation, the average white band. 1975, of course, this went to number one in the U.S., went all the way up to number six in the U.K. Also today, a day to remember the slapper, the big slapper. Birthday today for Will Smith. Will Smith, American actor, rapper, slapper. Marriage expert, film producer. As part of the hip-hop duo DJ Jeff, Jazzy Jeff, and Fresh Prince, and the Fresh Prince, they had the number one single, Boom Shake the Room, back in 97. He had this one, Men in Black, which went number one, and then after that, Getting Jiggy with It. I wonder if Chris Rock is going to wish him a happy birthday, you think, maybe? And, of course, the background music for this is the lovely, beautiful Patrice Russian. from her song Forget Me Nots. Also, you know, it's a birthday today from, and I thought this guy was really gonna, you know, he may be, I mean, he may be a big deal. I haven't seen him lately though. Childish Gambino. The actor, Donald Glover. He looked like he was gonna be a really, really, really big force in the, music business. So I just haven't seen him lately. Maybe he's back. He had a big year back in 2018. This is America. 4 Grammys, Record of the Year, Song of the Year, Best Rap, Best Music Video. Yeah, he has a birthday today too. He and Will Smith and Honey McIntyre share a birthday. Okay. We covered a lot of the Netanyahu. I think I'm going to hold the rest until tomorrow. It was an epic, epic, epic, epic speech. And congratulations to Prime Minister Benjamin Netanyahu walking in the lion's den at the UN and coming out victorious. The networks are still whining. The some of the afflicted ones, the PMS now and the CNN. Cut one. I'd maybe not listen to the whole thing. Let's listen to old Aaron Burnett whine and moan about it on CNN, and then we'll get to the other MS Now girl. Here you go.
10: And good evening, I'm Aaron Burnett. Out front tonight, the breaking news denied. CNN denied access moments ago
13: for
10: guest arrivals of President Trump's state dinner for Chinese President Xi Jinping. Blocked after a judge shot down Trump's ban to keep CNN, Politico, and MS Now out of the White House grounds. Now, for the past 24 hours, Trump has pulled out all of the stops for the communist leader of China. But we have no video or images of the events because Trump's White House still refuses to confirm that CNN will be allowed to return in full to its normally scheduled reporting duties. Meaning the TV pool that usually handles live coverage of Trump's events is still in a holding pattern. Now, it's unclear if, when CNN can return to its normally scheduled pool assignment. But this lack of coverage is getting to Trump. Just a short time ago, he fired off this message attacking CNN and MS Now, saying that the two television networks, quote, refused to cover one of the biggest and most beautiful events to take place in many years, the arrival at the White House of the highly respected President of China, Xi Jinping, and his beautiful wife, Madame Peng. The event was magnificent, actually made for television. But because they're fake news and because they knew how good it would be, they didn't want credit to be given to Trump. They refused to be there. Well, when the President of the United States posts something like that about us, it's important to be clear on what really happened, because CNN did not refuse to cover the event.
12: You didn't cover the event. You didn't cover the event because you want to make sure that you can still be in the pool, blah, blah, blah. You didn't cover the event. Now, over at PMS Now, this one woman, this girl looks like she's about 15 years old, and she thinks she's the most, it looks to me, I don't know her, and I don't want to judge her incorrectly. But, you know, you just get a sense of people's attitudes. She stands up in front of this camera, she looks like she's about 15, like she's the world's greatest reporter ever, and everything is so important. This is this Laura Barron Lopez girl over at PMS Now. Cut two, here she is, with her whining and moaning and misery.
14: MS Now and CNN have just been barred from covering another White House event just moments ago.
12: That's Simone,
14: Let's
12: by the way, the bald head chick.
14: White House reporter Laura Barron Lopez. Laura, thank you for being with us. What has happened?
15: Thank you for being with us.
16: So we were attempting to attend an event, which was the greeting ceremony at the North Portico, which is just behind me. You can see it over there,
15: just
16: and the military
15: me.
16: Is still lined up. I'm not sure if you can see them, but some of them are standing still, not members of the military. And it was the greeting ceremony between President Trump, the First Lady, and the Chinese President Xi Jinping, and his First Lady to the White House ahead of the state dinner. And so we submitted our credentials for this event last night at the deadline that was issued by the White House to submit them. Submitted them on time.
12: Get to the point!
16: After we had been regained access to the White House, we were trying to figure out if we were going to be allowed to attend this event, to be admitted
12: to
16: it.
12: Oh, my Lord.
16: Just a pretty typical event here at the White House that we would regularly cover and that we submitted our credentials like we always do for. And when I went up to the Wrangler, who is one of the press assistants who handles press and logistics like this, after most of the press had gone through, I said, will I be admitted? I'm with MS Now, and I submitted my credential. I was told, I'm sorry, I can't let you in. I'm sorry, I can't. And I was told to reach out to Stephen Chung, the White House communications director, and to ask him about it. And I did. I texted Stephen Chung and asked him if he could provide an explanation for why we were not being credentialed to...
12: Okay, Kevin, I can't take any more. She reminds me of an ex that I had. You know, I'll just say this about my ex. This was like when I was young, when I was in high school. I had an ex-girlfriend. And it was like, why say something in 20 words when you can say it in 20,000? This girl could have just said, look, we were denied access. Again, to cover the arrival party. We traded a check. They told us no credentials. That's it. That's your report. Instead, on and on and on. And then I went to this guy, and then this guy said this, and then this guy told me to say this and go to him, and then after I went to him, can you see the people behind us? The people that still get behind us? Oh, my goodness gracious. Okay. Thank you, ladies and gentlemen. Please excuse, and I'm sorry if I kind of came off a little bit sexist and obnoxious during that last segment. I apologize. It's just certain things, they drive you crazy. Speaking of which, let's listen to old President, former President Obama pander. He says, you know, China sent over two pandas. They, you know, they do this. And we're sending, and by the way, they want hostages. I mean, they want students. They want young people, 100,000 to come to China over the next 5 years to warm up relations. Oh, excuse me. Got a headline here. Interrupting myself. GOP senators dismayed by Trump embrace of Xi. After China helped Iran target U.S. troops, Republican senators are expressing concern and dismay over President Trump's lavish welcome of Chinese President Xi Jinping on a blah, blah, blah. So who's B.I. itching and moaning? It's Lisa Murkowski. She said the 21-gun salute, the B-1 bomber flyover that greeted Xi Jinping, they were over the top. Thanks, Lisa. Thanks, Lisa. And then John Cornyn. He's another one. No, I don't hate our conversations. I just got a text from a woman who I love deeply and admire 100%, who's just one of the most incredible people. And she says to me, well, you must hate our conversation. No, I don't. I love our conversations. John Cornyn is the other one. Whining and moaning about Xi Jinping, and it's over the top. And then you have the Washington Post. The Washington Post says, for Trump and Xi, a warm farewell and unfinished business. Listen to their subheadline. The presidents praise their relationship over tea and viewed America's founding documents with few apparent breakthroughs on the issues dividing their countries. Now, one would think that the Washington Post was involved in the talks. After all, the Washington Post don't know what the hell President Trump and Xi Jinping talked about. They don't know whether there were any breakthroughs or not. They're just speculating. Few apparent breakthroughs. How do you know? You weren't there for the talks. What evidence? These are the people, again, that always say, Donald Trump, without evidence, said this. The Washington Post, without evidence, is reporting that there were no breakthroughs. Now, back to the pandas. The Chinese did, you thought I lost my place. I didn't. And I do love our conversations. The president of the United States Except the panda bears, and they're going to be in the zoos. They're coming, I think, next week. But here's another panda. This one is a

0: If you put women in charge of every government for like 2 years, and then just kind of saw, all right, how are things going? I have a strong belief that things would, they wouldn't be perfect.
1: But they'd be better.
0: But they'd be better. Yeah. I'm confident about that.
2: Yeah.
0: I really do. So.
2: I used to have these fantasies when I was president. If we put a woman in charge, every government in the world, you see every single one of them, well, they wouldn't be perfect, but do you want to put a woman in charge of every government in the world? Seriously, dude? Seriously, dude? And you have these people applauding this idea. Again, I'm not trying to be sexist. I'm trying to figure out a way to say this and not get in trouble. You know what? There's no way I can say what I really want to say about this and not get in trouble. I would just say, ladies and gentlemen, that putting a woman in charge of every government in the world and letting the world wander with that for 2 years, let me just say the world would not... Does the word catastrophic mean anything to anybody? We have to take a break, ladies and gentlemen. Clip of the day coming up. James Golden Snerdly here. It is the Friday, or can't believe it's already Friday edition of Bo Snerdly's Rush Hour. So whatever you do, keep it right here and do not go away. We got something coming up here. We'll figure it out what it is. Could be anything. Could be the Temptations. Could be Wendy. Boy, the Association. That's what it is. Jules Alexander, guitarist, singer from American Sunshine, Pop Sunshine Group, the Association, has a birthday today. This was a huge hit in 1966, 1967. It was 67. I love our conversations. We'll be right back, folks. Don't go away. Clip of the day coming up.
3: 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This is the Rush Hour with James Golden.
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8: This is John Catsimatidis. Is AI changing everything? Well, there are many, many opinions. In my opinion, AI, to me, all it is a super Google machine. Well, what does that mean? There is no artificial intelligence. It's only as good as the programmer. Intelligence? No. Searching more places to create that it looks like intelligence? Yes. Overrated at this point? Absolutely. But again, it will need some kind of regulation. When I grew up, the Encyclopedia Britannica was the Bible of the truth. The question is, what will be the Bible of the truth for AI? AI is only as good as the programmers and their personalities that create it. Finally, I agree with President Trump. We have to win the AI game worldwide and beat every other country. That way, we keep America the greatest country in the world. I'm John Catsimatidis, and that's the Cat's Corner.
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3: The clip of the day. You want to hear it. It's the clip of the day.
4: Comes from Vermont's Socialist Senator Bernie Sanders. He was asked a question by a reporter from Fox. This is the exchange. Let's listen in.
5: Isn't it a little extreme, though, to, you know, threaten 20 years in prison for someone who violates an AI regulation like you're suggesting?
6: And you are with whom? Fox?
5: Fox Business, yeah.
6: How did I guess that?
5: Is it not extreme, though? 20 years seems like a long time to violate a regulation that you were suggesting.
6: Really? And if that violation results in the possibility of millions of people dying, do you think that that's really terribly radical? We're dealing with a technology that, according to some of the most knowledgeable people in the world, could be lethal, could be extremely dangerous. And if you are breaking the law and developing that technology and endangering millions of people, you know what? I think we should have strong laws to protect people. And if you break it, you got to pay the price.
5: But has the rhetoric gone too far?
7: Then do you think that Sam Altman should be prosecuted?
4: Okay, so that's Bernie Sanders. His regulation would call for 20 years in jail if you broke his AI regulations on the premise they're harmful to people. Let me ask you this. Some of the Democrat-led, like the ban on DTT, is alleged to have caused 50 million deaths, particularly with Africans. Democrats don't care about that, even though their environmentalist wacko leftists caused it. And by the way, it was without firm evidence. It was a hoax. You want to issue all the ways that Democrats have been harmful to society? They don't even give 20 years for murder in some of their Blue Soros-inflicted states. Folks, we're leaving you today with a mix of one of my favorite songwriters of all time. Hands down, period. He's one of my favorites. And this man did so much in the world of music. Rod Temperton, English songwriter, record producer, musician. He's one of the founding members of the group Heatwave. And of course, this is one of theirs. They had Always Forever, Boogie Nights, The Groove Line, and so many others. Star of the Story. But he went on from there to be recruited by Quincy Jones to work on three of Michael Jackson's albums, some of his popular songs. And there are many that we won't get to. Off the Wall. This one, Rock With You. Thriller. And so many more. That's just with MJ. And then, so many other groups. He has some great ballads with Brothers Johnson. You can find assorted other ones, Tamia. I always call it Tamia. And George Benson. He had a string of hits with George Benson, including this one. Give Me the Light. Give Me the Night. Love Times. Love. Rod Temperton was called the invisible man in the industry because he didn't go in for all the celebrity stuff. He always remained very private. So his nickname was the Invisible Man. Passed away in 2016 on this day. We gotta go, my friends. May God bless each and every single one of you, your families, and your loved ones. That's Patty Austin, by the way, in the background. God willing, we'll be back tomorrow morning, very early in the morning at 7 a.m. for the Saturday morning extravaganza. Your Saturday morning vibe. Until then, I bid you adieu. Special prayers up for my darling love, Princess Diana, and her family. We'll see you in the morning. God willing.
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11: 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Charlene Polite-Corley is VP of Inclusive Insights at Nielsen and spoke to me about some of the report's findings. She says that while Black viewers are reliable regular TV watchers, they're also leading the charge in consumption of the next generation of media.
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14: Normally, oil shocks are relatively short-lived. Oil goes up, oil comes down, and we don't expect second-round effects. But we're 6 months in, and it's anybody's guess when this might end. Airfares, for example, are up about 24% year on year. So it's increasingly likely we're going to get second round effects that mean inflation, affordability, the cost of living remains a concern in 2027. Now the Fed cannot directly control oil prices and diesel prices, but it does have the ability to lean against those second round effects. So the question is exactly what is the Fed responding to here? But it's clear higher energy prices, they're not looking through this. The standard playbook is look through it, ignore it, but they can't anymore. And Warsh made that clear. Even Powell made that clear. So it is the Fed's now in motion. They are responding to it. The question is, you know, how far will they go? Other second round effects that I'll mention that we're keeping an eye on. I mean, obviously the AI spending story is important, but somewhere in here in 2027, 2028, the growth rate of that spending will be slowing. So what's more important, the level of spending or the growth rate? Yeah. So somewhere in here, you know, there could be an inflection. We think it'll be coming in 2027, right, where some of the edge comes off, right, of the narrative.
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19: My guest is Second Amendment expert Andrew Willinger, Bloomberg Supreme Court reporter Greg Storr.
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19: Welcome to the Bloomberg Law Show. I'm June Grosso. Ahead in this hour, a judge blocks Trump's White House media ban as his battle with the press escalates. The state settled with Paramount, clearing the way for its $110 billion mega deal. And even Trump's triumphal arch is now a national security necessity.
22: It's sick. I mean, there's something wrong with a country that can allow people to write purposely negative stories. Now, if they want to write them, that's fine. But I don't have to let them into the people's house.
19: President Trump admitted on Monday that he was banning three prominent news outlets from the White House because he didn't like their coverage of him. Those news organizations, CNN, MS Now, and Politico, sued, saying the ban was a direct assault on the First Amendment. And by Thursday, they were allowed back into the White House after a federal judge blocked Trump's ban. Judge Timothy Kelly, a Trump appointee, found that the news organizations had met the high bar of showing they were likely to succeed on the merits of the case. Trump's ban marked a significant escalation in his efforts to put restraints on journalists and control the narrative surrounding his presidency, an extraordinary move no president before him has ever taken, and one that former President Barack Obama found stunning.
23: You just can't come to the White House press briefings anymore because you're giving the current president unfavorable coverage. I'm trying to think what would have happened if I had said, you know what, Fox News, you're out of here. It's unimaginable.
19: Joining me is an expert in the First Amendment, Timothy Zick, a professor at William & Mary Law School. Tim, is Trump's war on the press escalating, or is it just more of the same?
24: So ever since Trump entered politics, he's been railing against the press and journalists, and particularly outlets that report critically on the administration or him. And when they report things he doesn't like, he denigrates them. He calls it fake news. And now in the second term, he's taking more concrete action than he was in the first term. So this is an escalation. It's blatantly unconstitutional to exclude the press or particular journalists or particular media based on the point of view that they publish or the content of what they publish, whether he likes it or not. That is the definition of a free press, that the president can't just pick and choose the coverage he wants. Every president would like to do that, of course, but only in authoritarian countries can you actually, again, pick and choose which news gets reported and punish reporters that don't sort of toe the party line.
19: Tell us about the news organization's claims in their lawsuit that the ban is a blatant violation of the First Amendment.
24: The president singled out particular media outlets for sanction, in this case, exclusion and revocation of their press credentials, based on what they wrote, based on the sort of negative coverage as he sees it, or critical coverage, or the perspective of their publications. That is a violation of the First Amendment, whether it takes place in this context or some other. And the reason it's a violation here is that journalists are, of course, invited to come to the White House where news is made and to do their job. It's important that they be there. And when the government makes that kind of benefit available, access, it can't deprive it just for certain media outlets based on the content of what they're reporting.
19: Did you expect the judge to issue this temporary restraining order? Was it any surprise?
24: I did. I'm not surprised because the same judge issued a similar order with respect to Jim Acosta, who had been denied his press credential without due process during the first Trump administration. So it's the same judge, same issue. You know, given the law in the D.C. Circuit with respect to this issue, which has come up multiple times now, it's hard to escape the conclusion in this particular context. So who knows what happens after, but at least as far as due process is concerned, this is a necessary decision and one that follows the law. So it comes as no surprise.
19: Let's talk about the national security argument, which the government raised after the lawsuit was filed. And
24: Right. Letters
19: which were provided to the court said that CNN, MS Now, and Politico were banned for trafficking in verifiable falsehoods about national security and publishing sensitive or classified information. The judge tore that argument apart in several different ways. What's your take on it?
24: Well, I'm as skeptical as the judge was at the hearing and in the opinion, in part because none of that was mentioned when Trump blurted out his ban. So the explanation that he gave was fake news and these stories are negative and they diminish me and you shouldn't have the right to do that from inside the hallowed halls of the White House. So it seems like a post hoc rationalization, an effort to sort of have a court defer, because when courts hear national security, oftentimes they will give some deference to the government. But this judge didn't, in part because he said this all seems to be post hoc. And at least so far on the record, they didn't submit any affidavits or any evidence of any kind of national security breach. Worse than that, I think some of their examples were situations where the press had based its news reporting on anonymous sources from inside the White House. So it's pretextual, I think, is the right word for it, unless and until they come up with some evidence to support it.
19: So was the weight of the judge's decision based on due process arguments?
24: Yes, this opinion is based solely on the deprivation of due process, the lack of any sort of process or standards or notice to these journalists before their credential was revoked. And the court mentions press freedoms, but only as part of the reason to grant preliminary relief, this sort of irreparable harm that would occur in the absence of some relief. And that irreparable harm, of course, is press freedoms are being violated. So it's, you know, is the White House a public forum? Do you have a First Amendment right to report from there? Nothing about the sort of seeming viewpoint discrimination that's part of any of this. So if that's going to come in, it's going to come in some future proceeding.
19: So what the news organizations got here was a temporary restraining order, which lasts 2 weeks. The judge is next going to consider whether to grant longer term relief in the form of a preliminary injunction. Do you expect the arguments for a preliminary injunction will basically be the same, and perhaps the outcome too?
24: I would expect so. You know, it's possible that on that schedule, the administration will have someone, who knows who, sign an affidavit about some national security problem. In other words, try to fix one of the problems that Judge Kelly identified, which is a lack of any sort of evidence. But I'm not sure that's going to fix the problem or unring the bell of the president saying in the beginning, I'm banning a free press. I'm doing it because I don't like the way they report on me. They shouldn't have the right to come here and criticize me, was the essence of what he said. In my own house, he said, in the White House. So I expect the arguments to be similar. I expect maybe a little more in terms of evidence from the administration, but I would expect a preliminary injunction. And then, of course, beyond that, efforts to stay that injunction, to get the D.C. Court of Appeals involved, and on we go.
19: What about the due process claims? Can the administration cure those?
24: in the sort of interim here, in the period we're in now, it's possible the administration says, well, we'll come up with a process. You can have your

0: credentials back. The court said we had to have a process before we deprived you of them. And they'll come up with a process and then deny them, which may or may not resolve the due process problem, but it says nothing about the First Amendment issue. So going forward, you know, if the administration doesn't do that sort of due process fix, it's going to be the same result. It could be that they can fix the process piece, but not the First Amendment piece. So there's going to be more litigation on this. I don't expect the administration to just lay down and say, well, welcome back in. It's good to see everyone. You know, that's not the MO of Trump 2.0. And so expect further proceedings.
1: The MO is quite different. The Associated Press sued last year over being excluded from Air Force One and the Oval Office because it refused to use the Gulf of America instead of the Gulf of Mexico. That suit is pending. And the Treasury Department excluded journalists from several outlets, including Bloomberg News, The New York Times, and The Wall Street Journal, from covering the recent Group of 20 Finance Ministers Summit. And those are just a few of the examples.
0: There have been lawsuits filed by The New York Times, in particular over new Pentagon press policies, and those have been successful so far in the court. So this is sort of an extensive all of executive branch campaign against the press. So, you know, the FTC, the FCC, which has been at war with Disney and ABC. It's not just the one thing. To sort of take a wider lens here, and sometimes those restrictions result in lawsuits, and I'm suspecting sometimes they result in, I don't know if you call it negotiations behind the scenes rather than litigation, but they're all troubling from a First Amendment perspective, putting aside the sort of technicalities of First Amendment doctrine or due process rights. It is not committing yourself to a free press to conduct yourself the way this administration is, quite the opposite.
1: Tim, let's say Judge Kelly grants the preliminary injunction and it's affirmed by the D.C. Circuit, as we expect. Trump will probably go to the Supreme Court. But would the Supreme Court have any interest in taking a case like this?
0: I mean, it's possible they would, you know, whether it's on the due process issue or the First Amendment issue. You know, one of the things the administration was arguing in the district court is some of the D.C. Circuit precedents should be overruled. And we do not have, at this point, guidance on, again, what kind of forum is the White House? What kind of access rights do journalists have there? So it's possible the court could be interested in making law on that. I mean, what it said about news gathering and press freedoms, as you probably know, isn't comprehensive. So there isn't a lot of detail. The press has the rights that ordinary Americans have, right, to gather information and publish it. But of course, the press plays a special role in that process and is a particularly interested institution. And I don't know. I would worry if the court did get it. It has not been sort of making positive noises about press and press freedoms in its opinions. And so I would be wary of the court sort of opening this issue.
1: Well, we still have a way to go in the litigation before that might come up. Thanks for a great conversation, Tim. That's Professor Timothy Zick of William & Mary Law School. Coming up next on the Bloomberg Law Show, Paramount wins big as it settles the state's antitrust case, clearing the way for its historic $110 billion merger with Warner Brothers Discovery. I'm June Grosso, and you're listening to Bloomberg.
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2: On Monday, California Attorney General Rob Bonta announced the settlement of the antitrust lawsuit brought by 12 states to stop Paramount's $110 billion acquisition of Warner Brothers Discovery.
3: The settlement is not a vote of support for this merger. It is not a blessing of the broader merger. Broadly speaking, we believe further consolidation in markets that are central to American economic life doesn't serve the American economy, consumers, or competition well.
2: The settlement may not have been a vote of support for the merger, but it was the only obstacle left that could have prevented the deal from going through. The Democratic Attorneys General and the Writers Guild had argued that the deal would give Paramount an undue share of the movie and cable TV industries, and the settlement does nothing to change that dominance. Paramount is not required to make any divestitures. It just has to comply with a series of terms, like releasing 12 films a year to theaters. The blockbuster deal will vastly reshape Hollywood, with Paramount now controlling two of its biggest studios, two major subscription streaming services, dozens of TV channels ranging from CBS to HBO, and iconic characters from Superman to Batman and Harry Potter to Captain Kirk. Joining me is Bloomberg Intelligence senior litigation analyst Jennifer Ree. Jen, what is Paramount giving up to get this settlement?
4: Very little. Really, at the end of the day, I think this is a win for Paramount and a surprising settlement because we all expected something structural. And that's where I see it as a win for Paramount because there's nothing structural in it. By that, I mean, June, that they have to sell something rather than just making a bunch of promises about how they're going to behave once they're merged. Now, there are some divestiture commitments in here, but only if the merged company is in breach of certain terms, of which I doubt they'd be in breach of because it's actually a pretty easy agreement with which they can abide.
2: And I understand that a lot of these terms Paramount had been offering for months, including releasing 30 films a year in theaters.
4: Yes, you know, they had. And I think in some ways, some of these commitments really aren't a big change from the way they've just always done business. You know, for instance, people are talking about this commitment to release 30 movies to theaters every year. Now, that's release, not make. So it doesn't necessarily have to be a movie that they produce, but they only have to either produce or co-produce 50%. So that's the first thing. And it's really not that different from what they're already each individually doing. So this isn't asking for much from Paramount.
2: And it seemed like California and the states were holding all the cards. Paramount was set to face late fees of $7 million a day if it didn't close the deal by the end of the month, and $7 billion if the deal fell apart. The states beat Paramount in court, winning a court-ordered pause on the merger. It seemed like they had an edge in the negotiations at this point.
4: Absolutely. It was a very odd situation because I think the states very much had leverage. Not because their case against the merger was so strong, because honestly it wasn't that strong, but because time and the financial aspects were on their side. And I really think that they could have waited this out. It would have put more pressure on Paramount. Maybe they might have gotten better terms, but then Paramount, knowing, I believe, that it didn't have the leverage it needed for a settlement negotiation to come out favorably, threatened to leave California. And I think that's what did it, because that would have been devastating on the state and had an impact on the state's economy as well as so many employees and people who live there. And I think it was that threat that the Attorney General of California called blackmail. I think of it as just trying to do what they can to get leverage, that did give them the leverage to get to this settlement and to get to it when they did, which was mid-September. And I kind of thought late September would be more likely.
2: Apparently, pressure was on the Attorney General Bonta from the governor, yes. LA's mayor.
4: Right.
2: I mean, would Paramount really have left California in the end?
4: It really would have been a major disruption into their business, and actually quite an endeavor and very expensive for them. And that was the big question. You know, it was funny. I had so many clients saying, are they going to do this or not? Is this a real threat or not? And I'd say, look, I'm not in their head. I can't say what the company would or wouldn't do, but it was enough of a threat. There was enough of a concern that it did what they wanted it to do, which was to get a settlement out of the states, and a settlement that's widely favorable, in my view, to Paramount.
5: So California had its reasons for this. But the other states, and there were several states that were holding out, including New York, Connecticut, Massachusetts, and Minnesota. According to Bloomberg sources, they decided that the expense of litigating without California would be too much.
4: You know, I have to say that if you look at the cases where states have been the plaintiffs and alone, without the federal government or without private parties, it tends to be pretty big groups of states. You have 12, you have 14. I think it was something like 14 when the state sued to block T-Mobile and Sprint. You had a pretty big group of states going after Nexstar and Tegna, and also a big group of states going after Live Nation. You know, they had one or two antitrust attorneys. They don't have the money. They don't have the physical resources. And then they're going up against major heavy hitter lawyers on the other side and unlimited resources, essentially. And California was leading. So you have to remember that this litigation now has been going for quite some time. California's been in the lead. It is a little bit difficult for another state to take over that role and jump in. So I do think that once California and other states had decided that they were going to settle, the other states really had to, as did the Writers Guild of America, which was also a plaintiff.
5: Yeah, the Writers Guild apparently was blindsided.
4: The settlement they reached is even weaker, and I think they must have been blindsided, because their concerns about harm were to writers' markets, writers of movies, writers of television shows, writers that are signed on contract with studios. And instead, what they agreed to was some guarantee of employment for CBS News Bureau, which is different from the areas which they said would be harmed.
5: So now let's talk about that. You have now Paramount is going to control both CBS News, and we've seen what's happened at CBS News. So they'll control CBS and CNN.
4: Right.
5: And apparently the Connecticut Attorney General was really pushing for a divestiture of those networks, but Ellison would not agree to that. So now there's going to be an independent editorial oversight board.
4: Exactly.
5: What does that mean?
4: Well, you know, let's just say that it's really something that's quite unenforceable. So it's a board made up of five people. They have to be journalists, retired or currently acting journalists. And there are, you know, a bunch of qualifications written into the settlement as to what that means to be an experienced journalist. And no more than two can be from the same political party. But here's the kicker. So Paramount will be picking these five people, even though no more than two can be from one political party. So they're picking the editorial board that's supposed to oversee their own business. That seems to me a little bit ridiculous if you really wanted this neutral editorial board. But the board is intended to establish guiding editorial principles. And those principles are supposed to be based on CBS News's and CNN's standards and practices now, before they close. So whatever their practicing policies are now, they're supposed to stick to those, and this board is supposed to make sure that they stick to those. And then they're going to resolve disputes if they arise between CBS News or CNN and the management of the combined company.
5: And so let's say there's pressure on CNN to take a conservative turn, to, let's say, have more stories in favor of the administration. What can be done? Anything?
4: Well, the first thing that would happen is if there was a dispute, if the journalists object to this, then this dispute between those journalists and the Paramount management would be resolved by this editorial independence board. Now, there's another layer that oversees this entire agreement. There's a monitor, right? There will be an internal monitor and then also an outside monitor chosen by the states and Paramount together. And then that monitor could step in. But the thing is, June, if there's some problem, if whatever's happening is considered a breach, really the only way to fix it, the only way to make the company act differently would be then to go back to court. You'd need the states, you'd need the attorney generals to agree. They'd have to bring this up back in court in front of the judge that was overseeing this litigation to start. And, you know, that's a lot. And I'm not so sure I see something like that happening.
5: Paramount is paying so much in this deal. I've read the combined company is expected to have about $80 billion in debt. Is this deal going to be profitable for them?
4: Well, that's the big question now. I will say this, that those assets, the Time Warner assets, have a checkered history in terms of their acquisition and success. Those assets, the Warner Brothers assets, have been bought and sold numerous times, and the buyers have not had success. And the craziest thing is that this is such a full circle case, June, because the last time those assets were sold was when AT&T acquired Time Warner, and the Department of Justice went to court to try to challenge that, and the Assistant Attorney General in charge of antitrust that challenged the deal was Megan Del Rahim, who is now the general counsel at Paramount that guided this through. And at the time, he went to court against AT&T and Time Warner because he insisted that they divest CNN. And they said, no, we won't do that. And AT&T won in court. Now, sadly for them, they did not make a success of it with these assets, as has been the history. I'll sort of think of them as cursed. But it's interesting to me that he's come back around to be involved again in the control of CNN.
5: And on the opposite side, which often happens when people go from being lawyers for the federal government into private practice. Now, also on the federal level, there was a lot of pressure to let this deal go through. I mean, Ellison, father and son, very close to Trump. There was lobbying there. And we saw what happened with the Live Nation antitrust case, where it fell apart when trial had already started because of a deal made in D.C. So in a different administration, do you think that the feds would have challenged this?
4: Yes. Yes, I heard rumors, I don't know if they're true or not, that there were DOJ staffers. And, you know, the staffers tend to be there a long time. You know, they're neutral politically, that the staffers were opposed to this and the decision was made over their head to settle. I do think, particularly if it had been the previous Biden administration, that there probably would have been either, you know, a challenge that was settled with a stronger settlement than this. I think they would have demanded some divestiture, particularly of some cable channels, or they would have actually gone to court to try to block it.
5: And looking at the big picture, Jen, how is the Trump administration handling antitrust enforcement? Are they being any more aggressive? Although I suppose this case tells you they're not.
4: The answer would be no, and I can give you some data that backs that up. So far in 2026, as we come into the fourth quarter, there has been not one single challenge without a simultaneous settlement to a deal by the Department of Justice. I don't even know if there's been one by the FTC. Trump's FTC has challenged a few small healthcare deals and one deal related to do-it-yourself adhesive for construction, Gorilla Glue. So there have been very few challenges across the board since the Trump administration enforcers took over by both the FTC and DOJ, but really what's glaring is this year nothing at all by the Department of Justice. So when you look at it that way, it's a very business-friendly enforcement era that we're in on the M&A side right now. And, you know, they're beginning also to settle some of the monopolization suits as well that they inherited when they took over. And I think we'll probably see a settlement of a suit that's been running for a few years now against Apple. We may see a settlement of an FTC suit against Amazon, the ones that are left over that were started by the Biden administration.
5: So they're putting their efforts into settling cases rather than bringing new ones. Always great to have you on, Jen. Thanks so much. That's Bloomberg Intelligence Senior Litigation Analyst Jennifer Ree. Coming up next on the Bloomberg Law Show, President Trump is using a familiar argument to justify the building of his triumphal arch. He says it's a matter of national security. I'm June Gross.
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8: Hey, Tiger fans, this is Ben McDonald. 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They've been helping folks buy and refinance rural land for generations, and they made the whole process easy. 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First South took great care of me, and I know they'll do the same for you. 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
11: This is a Bloomberg Money Minute. McDonald's is making big changes to reverse a slump in sales and get more people in the door.
12: McDonald's has been contending with a slowdown in growth. In the U.S., a lot of people have just pulled back from going to McDonald's for different reasons.
11: That's Bloomberg restaurant reporter Daniela Sartori. 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

0: one is going to blow them all away. The one that people know mostly is the Arc de Triomphe in Paris, France. And we're going to top it by, I think, a lot.
1: They're certainly going to top the Arc de Triomphe in one way. At 250 feet tall, Trump's arch will tower over the Parisian arch, and it will dwarf the nearby Lincoln Memorial, which stands at only 99 feet. Opposition has been growing to the arch, which, unlike every other monument in D.C., does not have congressional approval. A group of Vietnam veterans are suing to stop it, saying it would obstruct the historic sight lines between the Lincoln Memorial and Arlington House. And then suddenly, in a post last Sunday, Trump said that at the strong request of the U.S. military and for national security purposes, the arch will also be used as a top-grade military complex. Those two words, national security, are Trump's favorite go-to excuse to justify the actions of his administration, whether it's immigration restrictions, sweeping tariffs, the White House ballroom, or just this week, a ban on the media. Joining me is constitutional law expert David Super, a professor at Georgetown Law. David, so now the arch is going to have drones and snipers and store large quantities of ammunition. I've lost track of how many times the Trump administration has used the excuse of national security.
2: Well, there are a bunch of cases from the Supreme Court and elsewhere going back many years suggesting that the court should defer to the president on national security matters. And it's easy to understand why. But the assumption in those cases is that the national security claim is at least plausible. And what I think he is doing here is showing that if you're willing to lie without constraint, that you can make any of these legal categories irrelevant. We've seen that in many other ways where he's used money from one program to address a completely different passing fancy of his. And he's, I think, now going to force the courts to reconsider deference to the president on national security because they certainly are not going to want to be dragged into something as absurd as you get to build an arch anytime you put a sniper on it.
1: Just the other day, the administration used national security as part of the reason why the White House was denying press passes to those three outlets. And the judge there rejected those claims, looked at the sequence of events, and noted that that only came up after a suit had been filed. But the Supreme Court didn't look behind the national security claims in the ballroom case.
2: The Supreme Court's decision on the ballroom was based on stayed as far away from the merits as they humanly could. The dissent from the Chief Justice was very happy to talk about the merits and found it was completely lawless. I think that part of the reason the court is finding procedural grounds so attractive in ruling for the president is because the president's arguments are increasingly absurd.
1: The problem is that all the agencies that are reviewing this are populated by Trump appointees. So there's no independent review of this. So suppose he gets now Pete Hegseth to say that we really need this. We really need this in the middle of a traffic circle in D.C.?
2: Yeah, I mean, I've lived in D.C. for many, many years, and I've probably entered D.C. by that traffic circle twice in a couple decades. It's not like an invader would have to go through that traffic circle. There are only about 200 other ways they could come in. Do we get 200 triumphal arcs to protect us at every possible location? I think there's going to be a president coming up, maybe President Trump, maybe one of his successors, who's going to really regret his invoking national security in such frivolous ways because the courts are going to feel that they have to stop giving deference on claims of national security because they get lied to too often. And there will be a situation where there really are delicate national security issues and courts are going to be uncomfortable giving them a blank check.
1: So what about Congress? The Democratic Congressman Don Beyer, whose Northern Virginia district includes the Arlington National Cemetery, said that making the arch an ammunition depot for snipers

0: would place a large weapons cache within feet of thousands of tourists, pedestrians, cyclists, and drivers on major commuter traffic thoroughfares and Metro's Blue Line. So, I mean, what can Congress do?
1: Congress. Oh, yes, I remember Congress. Congress can say this is illegal, but they already have. There's no law allowing it. And there's a statute that goes back to the early days of the Republic saying you cannot spend appropriated funds on anything other than the purposes for that appropriation. So it's already illegal, and asking Congress to step in is effectively asking them to say it's doubly illegal or it's triply illegal. You don't get extra points for violating the law three times.
0: Yeah, I mean, the federal law requires congressional approval for monuments on federal land in D.C. The Commemorative Works Act and 40 U.S.C. Section 8106. So they require express approval from Congress. So the administration claims a 1925 law that allowed for the construction of a pair of 166-foot columns at that location that were ultimately never built is their authorization.
1: Well, there's a lot of problems with that. Number one, they don't want to build what that law called for. They've got their own fancy plan. Number two, they still are using federal money to arrange this, and they don't have a valid appropriation for it. And under the Constitution, federal money shall not be spent unless Congress provides an appropriation for it. They probably could have gotten one through this Congress, but they didn't ask.
0: Let's talk about standing, which has been coming up a lot in Supreme Court cases recently. So as you mentioned, in the ballroom case, five of the Supreme Court's conservative justices said the National Trust for Historic Preservation didn't have standing to challenge the White House ballroom. Do you think the Vietnam War veterans challenging the arch have standing?
1: I suspect they do, but I think it's almost certain that somebody does, because this is not just an aesthetic problem. It is a safety problem. It is a traffic snarls problem. So I think you just get a commuter from Arlington who says, I don't want my commute messed up. That's clearly an injury in fact. That gives them standing. There just wasn't anyone with quite that kind of a personal inconvenience argument in the White House ballroom case. But this is out where people go, and it's going to make it much harder for people to go.
0: Construction was expected to begin this month, but Judge Tanya Chutkan, who's overseeing the veterans case, ruled that the administration has to give 48 hours notice before doing anything at that site. Congressman Beyer has said that he's seen workers operating heavy equipment there. Might the administration proceed with construction despite the judge's order?
1: Yes, given their increasing willingness to violate court orders, their handling of the Kennedy Center situation suggests that they don't care very much about court orders. Their response to many court orders about their immigration activities suggests they don't care very much. So I can certainly see them doing it. If I were the administration, Judge Chutkan would not be my choice for the first judge to get into a big fight with. She'd be pretty much my last choice. But I'm not them. And this is clearly something the president is rather emotional about. And there may not be anyone that can tell him this is madness.
0: Judge Chutkan is famous for the quote, "Presidents are not kings, and a plaintiff is not president," when she ruled against Trump in 2021, allowing the January 6th Select Committee to access his White House internal files. So she's definitely not a pushover, but people ask, what can a judge do against the president? But can a judge find the people who are working on the site or the Interior Secretary in contempt and stop the construction that way?
1: Certainly. There's a lot that can be done in this case. They could order people to not work on it, and if they do, hold them in criminal contempt. The president could then pardon them, but they can also hold them in civil contempt unless and until they repair the damage that was done to the traffic circle or any surrounding areas contrary to the order. And the president cannot pardon people for civil contempt, so the judge could effectively force them to undo whatever they do or put people in jail until they change their minds.
0: Next step is the National Capital Planning Commission for final approval, but that's packed with Trump appointees.
1: All these laws

0: were written on the assumption of good faith. They were written on the assumption that you would put people who are experts, who are representative of public sentiment, that you would have some partisan balance in these boards, and that they would be loyal to the mission of the law. None of that works if a condition for being appointed to these boards is that you are unswervingly politically loyal to the president. In that case, having these boards around doesn't serve the purposes of Congress and indeed just waste time and money.
1: Let's say Judge Chutkan issues an order to stop construction and the construction goes forward. I mean, might the Supreme Court even step in then?
0: My sense is that the Supreme Court is very conservative. They're fairly deferential to the president, but they're not stupid people. And triumphal arch that serves no particular purpose, that is justified on the most laughable national security grounds, and that is being built in contradiction to a court order, I suspect will be a bit too much for most of the justices.
1: Except for two.
0: Except for two. Maybe three. Yeah. I also think that at some point, someone, at least privately, is going to note that generally you don't build a triumphal arch after losing a war. That's the custom.
1: Also, with all the effort being made to have his name on the Kennedy Center, for example, there's no permanence even if his name does go on the building. If the next president is a Democrat, his name will likely come down.
0: I mean, American politics has a shorter and shorter vision into the future. We think more and more about the here and now, and maybe it's good enough to him to be commemorated for 2 years, and after that he'll be gone, so maybe he doesn't care. But when you put your name on things in such blatantly illegal ways, you really don't give your successors any choice but to strip them off.
1: Thanks so much for joining me, David. That's Professor David Super of Georgetown Law. And that's it for this edition of the Bloomberg Law Show. I'm June Grosso. Stay with us. Today's top story.
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5: This is a Bloomberg Money Minute. The U.S. is an important market for the Italian coffee roaster whose founder is credited with creating the blueprint for the modern espresso machine in the 1930s. Ely Cafe CEO Christina Scocchia tells Bloomberg the company wants the U.S. to be a second domestic market. Ely Cafe saw double-digit U.S. growth in the first half of the year.
6: In the U.S., we grew by 19%.
5: The company is investing at home and putting money into the U.S. and China.
6: The potential at the moment is not as big as the potential we see in Western Europe and even more so in the U.S.
5: Scocchia says it comes down to how much coffee Americans consume.
6: Coffee consumption in China is about 24 cups per person per year, compared to 600 to 700 cups per person per year, respectively, in the U.S.
5: Meanwhile, with coffee prices rising in recent years, Ely Cafe has absorbed some of the cost, but says it's also raised some prices. Gina Cervetti, Bloomberg Radio.
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20: This is the Bloomberg Business of Entertainment Report. With Paramount Skydance settling lawsuits and paving the way to finalize its acquisition of Warner Brothers Discovery, what's next?
21: This is going to be a company with north of $50 billion in debt. It's going to be heavily levered. They're not really growing. They are very exposed to the declining linear television business. They have streaming services that are subpar. Their studios have been only okay. So how do they plan to pay down the debt and invest what's required to grow the streaming services and the overall business in a way to make this all make sense?
20: That's the question from Lucas Shaw, Bloomberg's managing editor of media and entertainment, who hopes to get some answers at a Screen Time event this week.
21: We have Jerry Cardinale, who's the second biggest investor in Paramount Skydance. You know, Jerry's a deal guy. He's really bet a lot of the future of his firm, Redbird, on this deal and on David Ellison, and I want his version of how it's going to work.
20: 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Lisa Mateo, Bloomberg Radio.
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24: It's one of the most important part of Microsoft's, you know, chatbot right now. The Copilot feature is that at the bottom of it, they are not only using OpenAI models, but they are actually adding newer models to it. So, for example, Anthropic's Claude, and we think down the road it's going to be other models, you know, perhaps Mistral in Europe and maybe other open source models down the road. So I think what Microsoft is showing is it is an important layer in between, and the model companies are not going to take all the economics here.
23: Do we know what the, has Microsoft given us a lot to work with here in terms of numbers and, you know, paid subscribers?
24: Yeah, so if you know, the most amazing part of Microsoft Office is, and I can go back, you know, 15 years thinking, well, where are you going to get more users? It doesn't work that way. I mean, you already have, let's say, 300, 400 million people that are using this product. But what happens is they really like to upgrade their plans. It's called, you know, their latest plan called the E7 suite or the Microsoft. It has Copilot in it. It has a lot of agentic capabilities in it. And it's priced almost 75% more than the last plan, which is called the E5. So we should see massive double-digit growth in Microsoft Office revenue over the next couple of years, even when user growth is not there, because people are embracing these paid seats of Copilot, which if my memory goes right, is something around 30 million right now out of the big base of, as I said, about 300 plus million users.
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0: I'm Barry Ritholtz. You're listening to Masters in Business on Bloomberg Radio. My extra special guest this week is Adam Frank. He is the head of wealth planning and advice at J.P. Morgan. Previously, he held the same job at Bear Stearns before J.P. Morgan acquired them. The group manages about $1.4 trillion and specializes in sophisticated family business and succession planning, estate and gift tax management, philanthropy, estate litigation, taxation, and employee stock option analysis. J.P. Morgan's combined asset and wealth management business, including global institutional, private bank, and retail, is over $7 trillion. Adam Frank, welcome to Bloomberg.
1: Barry, thanks. It's great to be here.
0: It's great to have you. That was a mouthful to get out. I'm glad.
1: Yeah, that and $3 will get you on the subway.
0: That's right. So before we delve into what you do at JPM, let's talk about your background, because it's really very, very interesting. You earn a bachelor's in psychology at University of Pennsylvania, then a JD at Yale. I'm guessing the original plan wasn't wealth management.
1: It was not. The original plan was practicing law, because it was either that or being a doctor.
0: One or the other.
1: It was my mom, but my mom told me.
0: And you didn't just practice law. You begin your career as a law clerk to Judge Jacob Mishler in the Eastern District of New York, a legendary court. And then you end up working with him for a year and a half, 2 years.
1: You did the full clerkship. Yep.
0: Tell us what that was like.
1: It was very interesting because he was a senior judge at the time, so he got to generally choose his own cases. He wasn't really in the criminal wheel, so he mostly had civil cases. And it was fascinating to watch him from the bench, or watch him on the bench, objecting on behalf of parties because their lawyers weren't quick enough. And encountering him, thinking, watching him think through or talking with him and understanding his thought process of how he would get to a conclusion and then doing the research to back up that conclusion, or sometimes tell him why I thought the conclusion was not right. But the biggest benefit of the fact that he was senior, he and his wife had a condo in Lauderhill in Florida. And so every year he would write to the chief judge, the chief justice of the Supreme Court, who would appoint him to the Southern District of Florida in Miami, where he would sit for 4 months. And each of his clerks, there were two of us, got to go down to Miami on combat pay from the government. So it was a nice gig. And that was a very interesting court as well, because he was in the criminal wheel there.
0: And you know, I don't care how much you like or dislike Florida. There are worse things in the world than Miami in the winter. Yeah.
1: In the winter. It was the winter of 1993, and there were 7 or 8 ice storms in New York. So my wife kept planning to come visit me in Florida, and she kept not being able to because the airports were closed and the weather was so bad. And I felt a little bit guilty, but not that guilty. No.
0: So after you clerked, your first year at Sullivan and Cromwell, and then you're at Schulte, Roth, and Zabel, two highly regarded firms. You're focusing on high net worth clients and closely held businesses. Tell us a little bit about that practice. You can see how your progression is moving you towards wealth management.
1: Well, it was interesting. When I was in law school, my third year, I just took a trust and estates class because it fit into my schedule because I didn't want to have classes on Fridays. And the T&E course was Tuesday, Thursday. And it was fascinating because it's a casebook, and it's stories that the judges have written about the litigants in front of them. And it was all of the families fighting over who mom loved best, using their money or their business or their restaurant as a proxy for that. It was fascinating to me because I was a psychology major as an undergrad. I didn't want to go to grad school, which is why I ended up in law school. And I just thought it was a great intersection of law and property class, which I really enjoyed. And it was very human, as opposed to a corporate practice or a litigation practice, both of which are great if you're interested in them, but I wasn't in particular. So being at Sullivan, I did a bunch of work on estate litigation, actually. Mm-hmm. And it was the same thing. It was families fighting over who might

0: Love Best, one of the people in the case that I worked on had found out about a year and a half before her mother died that she was adopted. And so she and her son, the older woman's grandson, sort of moved in, took over. Bad behavior. They stole money. They did a lot of bad things, which is terrible. And it was a terrible story. But as a third party, it was so interesting and so like it's other people's problems, mm-hmm. right? And that was I enjoyed.
1: Hey, soap operas are popular right. for a reason, right?
0: And so that was it. It was a big soap opera, and then I ended up finishing that litigation successfully, and then working, as you said, on wealthy families, inheritors of wealth, creators of wealth, business owners, people wanting to create a family compound or do whatever. And so it was a very varied practice. Sullivan called it the Estates and Personals Group because we did a lot of personal work. I sued a dry cleaner once because he ruined a couture dress by ironing out the pleats.
1: How do you get from Schulte Roth to Bear Stearns? If I read your bio correctly, you joined Bear in the legal and estates department, not as wealth management?
0: So the team that I run now, the wealth planning team and the wealth management team that I ran at Bear, is the team of former, it's generally planners, so practicing trust, estate, and tax lawyers, CFP professionals, CPAs, and other designations of people who are enthusiastic about bigger picture planning, helping advisors work with their clients in the areas that advisors aren't necessarily great at talking about. So Bear at the time, it was the late 90s, it was like 2000 when I started talking to them, was still very much in the transaction mode. They had stockbrokers calling clients to say, got this great bond, or we've got this great stock idea. And what they wanted was people who could talk to wealthy people about something other than the next stock or bond idea. Mm-hmm. Their kids, their plans, their goals, their estate documents, their ownership structure, right? All of the ancillary things that are critically important to somebody, but you're not necessarily going to your financial advisor for that unless you know that they have it. So I was hired into Bear to basically start that group up or help start that group up. And it grew significantly while we were at Bear. So the fee-based revenue, which is how we measured the success, when I got to Bear in 2001, early 01, was about 3% of the net revenue of private client. And by the time 2006 ended, it was about 37%.
1: That's a big move.
0: It's a huge move. And we hired the right people, the right advisors, the right planners. But it was really changing the culture of how the advisors interacted with their clients, as well as bringing on managed platforms, which Bear didn't really have when I joined. And then we hired a group of people from Oppenheimer when they got sold to Fondstock, or when they got sold to CIBC tried to sell them to Fondstock, and we brought a lot of them over. So it grew significantly. And then after 06 is when Bear started, like the beginning of 07 is when Bear started having trouble. It's when the housing market first started to crack. Mm-hmm. And through the summer of 07, our stock price continued to fall. And
1: you're lawyering for years for very wealthy families. How does that tee you up to run a wealth management practice? And what does it teach you about what the industry just gets wrong about what wealthy people need?
0: I don't know that it's what the industry gets wrong. It's even now there's a little bit of a blind spot because the focus of the wealth management industry broadly is investment product and investment success measured against, and part of this is regulatory, and it's partly the result of the kinds of oversight that we have at the governmental levels. Mm-hmm. But it's a focus on relative performance relative to an index, relative to a benchmark, relative to something to prove how good an investor you are. And at this point, I think people expect that their investments will perform in some way relative to the S&P. Everybody can see you, CNBC, Bloomberg, right? Everybody has all of the news at their fingertips, and the democratization of information that came about with the internet and decimalization of pricing has caused a lot of people to become more knowledgeable generally. But the industry still attracts people who are really interested in investing and thinking about, why am I going to buy this company or that versus that company, or why am I going to buy this manager versus that manager, this fund versus that fund. And what I saw in the legal practice and moving over into wealth management is really people have a purpose for their money, or people have an idea about what they want their money to be able to do for them. And if you can talk about, what are your goals? Look, what's the intent of your money? What's this for, really? Why do you need to beat the S&P? Well, I want to make sure that I can retire well and maintain my three homes and make sure my kids go to the best schools, make sure my grandkids are taken care of. And if you can show them that they can do all of that and more, they can give charitably, they can get a fourth home, they do whatever. It's very freeing for them to not have to focus on investment returns. But it's not the same skill set usually for somebody to be comfortable talking about the numbers, talking about the underlying fundamentals of a company or the alpha that this manager brings, right? And using Greek letters to people who are very smart, but they're not trained in finance, is like you're talking Greek to them, right?
1: Literally.
0: And a lot of times people smile and nod because nobody wants you to think that they don't understand what you've told them. But at the same time, a lot of times they don't really. But if you take away all of that and say, what's the purpose of the money? And does it need to grow at this amount? Or if it doesn't, here's what happens. Like if your money never grows again, you can live your life as you have it today with inflation for the next 100 years and you'll be fine. And people, and you can see people like say, huh, I haven't thought about it that way. Nobody's thought about it or given me that framework. Let's talk about what I want to do, what I've thought about in the background, but have not been able to. I didn't think I had the freedom to do that.
1: Coming up, we continue our conversation with Adam Frank, head of wealth planning at J.P. Morgan, talking about how J.P. Morgan Wealth Management grew from a small part of the firm to a substantial entity. I'm Barry Ritholtz. 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
1: I'm Barry Ritholtz. You're listening to Masters in Business on Bloomberg Radio. My extra special guest this week is Adam Frank. He's head of wealth planning and advice at J.P. Morgan. His group runs about $1.4 trillion in client assets. So I want to talk a bit about Bear, which led you to JPM. You ran a very similar wealth management group there. And you mentioned earlier what it was like in 06, 07, but I'm fascinated by September 08 and March 09. You're right in the center of the storm. What was that experience like? That had to be sheer mayhem.
0: It was in fact sheer mayhem. It started probably over the summer when the hedge fund blew up.
1: And that was 08 or 07?
0: That was 07.
1: Mm-hmm.
0: That was 07.
1: The year before.
0: Right.
1: Because the market was still rallying.
0: The market was doing very well. And in fact, after Bear went under, and not went under, after J.P. Morgan agreed to buy Bear Stearns on March 16th, 2008, the market rallied through the summer until September. Mm-hmm. And there were indications before that Countrywide, like there were a few other firms that were teetering. There was one bank that started at the beginning of 07 that went under, and I can't remember which one, but that sort of started the crack to demonstrate the cracks in the housing market. But the summer, the hedge fund was collapsing, and Rich Marin, who was the head of Bear Stearns Asset Management at the time, was like out, and he was posting a movie review on his blog. Mm-hmm. Like, he was completely tone deaf, and we got a lot of flack for that. And then being there in September when the
1: Lehman and the
0: well, it was Lehman first over the weekend.

0: And then the reserve fund, which broke the buck, which we had a relatively large position in for clients. And just watching that week, and an advisor I know had, when I saw him the following year in like the summer of 2009, so after the crisis, right, it was the September of 08, March of 08 was Bear's collapse, September of 08 was the beginning of the crisis, Lehman and AIG and the rest. And
1: then by the time you get to March 09, the market's bottoming, so by the summer,
0: right,
1: people are still nervous, but things are getting much better.
0: But he had this stack of Wall Street Journals on his desk upside down, and when clients would come in, being nervous about the market, not wanting to invest, he would take them one by one and flip them over, like Bear Stearns, AIG, Fannie and Freddie, right, which was over the summer, Lehman, Merrill, right, if you remember all of that, Morgan Stanley, Smith Barney, boom, boom, boom, Madoff, which came in the middle of all that, right? And just the stack, the weight of the papers hitting the table was just such a visceral reminder of that. But in March, we had no idea that was coming. We actually thought that it was capitulation. Bear didn't manage the balance sheet of those funds well. We ended up taking a couple $1 billion of assets, bad assets, onto our books, which caused that collapse. The weekend was, the weeks leading up to it were chaos, because everybody kind of knew that we were going to go out of business, but we were still in business. And in fact, the Friday, so March 17th was Monday, the 14th, that Friday, a client wanted to come in and talk about moving their accounts over to Bear Stearns.
1: One of the biggest surprises I've experienced, hey, if you're 50 basis points ahead or behind the index, clients don't even notice. But save someone $50,000 or $100,000 in taxes because you have a tax group that specializes in tax preparation for investors, which maybe the average CPA doesn't know all the ins and outs. You have a friend for life. It's amazing to me how, I mean, I guess I shouldn't be surprised that people hate paying taxes. And if you could just find, I'm not talking about, you know, Wesley Snipes or anything that's going to get you in trouble. I mean, just black letter law.
0: Yep.
1: Here's how we can reduce your total tax burden. It's enormous. So talk a little bit about all the things around the investment portfolio that may matter as much or more.
0: Well, it's at least as much, right? If you think about advisors charging a fee and the fees basis points, right? It's 20, 30, 40, 50, whatever the advisory fee is. If you can save a client several million dollars in taxes, which, you know, it's capital gains tax is 24%. Like, you can really talk, you can justify your fee, because the fee isn't just an investment management fee. It's an overall advisory fee. And if you're advising clients across the portfolio, including tax strategies, again, not giving tax advice, but thinking about tax strategies. So there are products. There's tax transition management, as you're moving from, right, somebody, a new client comes to you, they want to move over, but they've got a lot of funds with built-in gains, or they've got a lot of low basis stocks. Well, how can they move into something that you're recommending? There are ways to do it that are thoughtful, slow, right, because you can't realize all of the gains in 1 year, or you'll pay a lot of tax. But you can do it over time. You can generate losses to offset them. There are other strategies to harvest losses and be very thoughtful on a net basis. and there's the income tax strategies, which usually focus on capital gains because there's very little you can do for ordinary income. And there are some financial products that work, and obviously asset location, putting high turnover portfolios into your retirement accounts or into another tax advantage vehicle is a good strategy, or something that generates ordinary income versus municipal bond income. And then there's the transfer tax strategies, which I think the big headline, $30 million for wealth transfer, the lifetime exclusion, has gotten a lot of people thinking that they don't have any exposure at all, because most families don't have $30 million between two spouses. But at the federal level, that exemption is portable between

0: spouses, somebody dies, the other spouse can use the deceased spouse's exemption. In New York, the exemption is $7,350,000, not portable. In Massachusetts, it's like $2 million. In Oregon, it's $1 million. In Illinois, it's like four. So there are a lot of families who don't consider themselves super wealthy. They're not flying private. They're not renting helicopters. They don't have multiple homes in different countries, but they might be subject to those taxes. If you can save people those taxes just by retitling accounts, or doing something else that's very simple and doesn't affect their life at all, right? Nothing's going to change.
1: It's a little paperwork.
0: A little paperwork and that's it. That's the kind of thing where, especially if you can demonstrate that through, you know, some kind of like a software or Excel or something where you could say, here's what would happen if you do nothing. And here's what happens if you just change the title on these three accounts and here's what it is. And you're going to save $1 million in tax to the state of Illinois or to the state of New York. To your point, it's huge. And helping somebody keep that money. Now, they're not keeping it. Their kids are keeping it, right? Because they have to both die in order for that to take effect. But it's money that they now have available for their legacy. So if they think about, well, I would have paid $1 million in tax. Now I don't have to worry about that. I can spend a little more,
1: right?
0: Because my kids are going to get this extra $1 million.
1: Right. Last question on this, because I can, you know, go down this rabbit hole and lose half our audience talking about taxes and loss harvesting. Typically, successful entrepreneurs arrive with a lot of concentrated risk. They became successful because they built up either their business or their stock options or whatever it is, and so much of this wealth is tied to just one stock or one business. How do you persuade somebody who has that concentrated wealth that, hey, if you want to preserve this, you have to think about diversifying? As you mentioned earlier, you've already won the game. Right. Now let's think about keeping it.
0: So for some people, it's easy because they recognize that they are heavily concentrated. I spoke to somebody a day or two ago, very concentrated in his employer's stock. 95% of his net worth is tied up in it. He completely recognizes the overweight and is looking for ideas of how to get out, not trying to be convinced of whether he should get out or not. I think he's the exception, mm-hmm. or not the exception, he's in the minority. More entrepreneurs and C-suite executives of public companies or private companies are very optimistic about the future of their company and prefer to retain their holdings. There are also a lot of restrictions on what executives can do, particularly public company executives. Mm-hmm. And
1: you can always file a plan and say, I'm going to sell X a quarter, and way there's no inside
0: information. And 10b5-1 plans are very common. Mm-hmm. But there's also investor perception. There's the board of directors and their perception of a senior executive who's selling rather than acquiring. And that plays into a lot of those decisions, again, more than the executives would like. And those executives are ones who understand that they're concentrated, are trying to get out, and aren't able to as much as they want to. For people who need to be convinced, like, you can give them all the statistics in the world, show them, right, the Nifty 50, mm-hmm. right, it was GE, Kodak,
1: AT&T.
0: IBM, right. AT&T, like all of those companies, they're all gone, right? Or they've morphed into something else and the stocks have declined significantly over time. But that's never going to be my company. For people who really believe in their stock, it's very hard to convince them to diversify. For people who understand that they have a concentration, they don't necessarily want to sell everything, but they're willing to take 10% off the table, 20%, 5%, whatever it is. Then it's a question of how. What's the most tax-efficient way to do it? What's the most thoughtful way to do it? Mm-hmm. And then that's where you get into things like qualified small business stock for private companies, where you can exempt up to $10 million of capital gain from taxes. A lot of, to your point earlier, a lot of CPAs don't know about that rule. And so I've talked to clients and just mentioned, hey, your stock sounds like it might be eligible for this QSBS, Qualified Small Business Stock treatment. Has your accountant mentioned it? No, he hasn't. When did you buy it? Do you meet all these criteria? You know, you could save taxes on $10 million. We just saved you $2.38 million in taxes. Isn't that great?
1: That QSBS has come up time and time again, where you're looking at somebody and it's like, you're looking at a returns, and why isn't this a QSBS? Yeah. Why are you paying capital gains on the sale of a small business?
0: Right.
1: My accountant did it. It's amazing. Coming up, we continue our conversation with Adam Frank, head of wealth planning and advice at JP Morgan, talking about the state of wealth management today. I'm Barry Ritholtz. 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
12: 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McDonald's is making big changes to reverse a slump in sales and get more people in the door.
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30: I'm Barry Ritholtz. You're listening to Masters in Business on Bloomberg Radio. My extra special guest this week is Adam Frank. He's the head of wealth planning and advice at J.P. Morgan. So let's talk a little bit about management. I'm intrigued by what you guys do.

0: or pro, et cetera. And the council has been great at helping us think about how to talk to athletes, not because they're different. They're all people, right? And that's the one thing, again, coming back to my psychology degree, everybody's people. But a couple of the council members had said at one point, you have to be a little delusional to play at this level, to excel at a sport. And you can't tell somebody, well, you can't do that, don't do that, don't spend this, don't do that. So it's really helping us as advisors and planners frame what we're talking about in a way that resonates with athletes.
1: I'm sure you remember the, was it ESPN 30 under 30?
0: Yeah.
1: I don't know, about a decade ago, 20 years ago. One in four NBA players filed bankruptcy, and I think it was one in three football players. The numbers were just shocking and horrifying. I know you don't want to just scare the kids, but how do you make them aware that, hey, you know, there's a right way to do it, there's a not so right way to do it, and here's what history has told us is the wrong way to do it. Look at the bankruptcies.
0: We've tried that. I mean, the industry has tried that over the years. It's very hard to go in and tell somebody who's come to you for financial advice, like guidance, to say, you can't do this, you can't do that. Look at what might happen to you. Because, again, these, if the kids are any good at their sport, they're a little bit delusional, mm-hmm. right, based on that comment from one of the council members. And so you've got to figure out a framework that works. And one of the components of that is, all right, we know you're going to spend some money. Let's figure out what you're going to spend. Like, what do you want to spend the money on? You get this big lump sum. You want to buy a car? You want to trick out your apartment? Like, what do you want to do? Let's put money aside for that. Now do you have anything left? And actually, before that, it's okay. You've gotten this money. Let's say it's $200,000. You got to put aside, because you're a 1099 person. You're not taxes. Getting a W-2. You're not being withheld, right? You got to put money aside for taxes. And like, I remember my first paycheck, right?
1: Who's this FICA guy?
0: Right. And why am I giving him a third of my money? He really annoyed me. And so you've got to make sure that they know, like, if you have a deal for $200,000, you can't commit to spend $200,000. You've got to commit to spend less than that. And here's a guidance as to, you know, sort of rates and everything. And then, you don't know how long your career is going to last. Not telling them you can go bankrupt in 5 years, but you don't know how long your career is going to last. Instead of committing to a 3-year car lease for this, right, great sports car, what about doing something like this? Or what about a different car? What about maybe a sponsorship with a local dealer and you get something like that? So it's helping to reframe it. But the way that we do that is to be one of the people that the athletes trust. And right now, or when we're introduced, they trust their parents for the most part. They trust their agents. They trust their coaches. And they look up to the people who've been in their shoes before, who have made mistakes and been successful, been open about the mistakes they've made. And that's the purpose of the council as well, is to help us by virtue of putting the council together, really help us sort of ride their coattails, but gain a little bit of trust that way, but also make sure that we're there for the coaches and we're there for the parents and we're there for the agents and, you know, make sure that the kids have a good team around them.
1: Let's talk about what I think is the most interesting trend when it comes to wealth transfer, which is inter vivos. For those of you who don't speak Latin, why wait until you're dead? Yeah. Why not enjoy your kids or grandkids spending their inheritance now, and you're here to see it. How big of a trend is this? What are you seeing with this space?
0: We're seeing some. It's still for families who aren't in the top echelon, where there's plenty of money. It doesn't matter what they
1: right.
0: do. There's still a lot of concern, because your point earlier is exactly right. People have spent decades being savers and being told, don't touch principal, right? Save it, accumulate it, grow, make sure you have enough. You always want to make sure you have enough. And they're not spending what they could. So it's hard to shift people out of that mindset. And

0: I don't want to say easiest. One of the ways to do it is like start small, right? It doesn't, I want to leave my kids millions, $2 million each. I got three kids. Okay, great. But you don't necessarily want to give them $1 million now. That's a lot of money. That's $3 million off your balance sheet. Like, mm-hmm. that's scary. But could you start making annual gifts? 19,000 each. So maybe 38,000 to each kid, maybe 38 grand to their spouses, another 38 to their kids, to your grandkids. And that's a more manageable number. That's hundreds of thousands of dollars, depending on how big their family is, as opposed to millions. And it's a way to get people started with that idea. And if you do that for a couple of years, especially over the last 13 years, the people who are giving the money away can see, well, my portfolio is still growing, right. even though I'm spending what I want to spend and I'm giving my kids $100,000, $200,000 total. Okay, now I'm ready to, like, now let's talk about that gift that you talked about before. So I think it's a gradual process, but you have to have the relationship and the trust.
1: All right, I only have you for a few moments more, so let's jump to our speed round, starting with who were your early mentors who helped shape your career?
0: My dad, my sixth grade biology teacher, mm-hmm. Jim Van Tassel. But not sixth, I guess he was eighth grade. And not my career so much as like he gave me ideas about what I could do, like what was possible. A couple of my professors at school, at law school, Jack Mishler, Judge Mishler. But it's just, you know, there have been a bunch of people through my career who've sort of given me, it's more life advice than career advice necessarily.
1: Let's talk about books. What are you reading currently? What are some of your favorites?
0: What I'm reading currently, I can't remember the name of it, but it's the book about Alex Murdaugh, the guy from South Carolina who killed his family. It's like, he was a terrible person. I didn't realize quite how bad a person he was because I was like tangential. In the heart of, I can't remember the name of the book. Great book.
1: The Devil at His Elbow.
0: The Devil at His Elbow. Fascinating book.
1: Really?
0: Yeah. Really fascinating. I just finished a book about the Belgian expedition to the South Pole, to Antarctica, I should say.
1: What about streaming these days? What's entertaining you, either podcasts or Netflix or what have you?
0: Oh, we just watched on YouTube there was a documentary about the Villages
1: mm-hmm.
0: that was fascinating.
1: Down in Florida.
0: Called The Bubble, yeah.
1: Okay.
0: Really interesting. Dutch filmmaker, like I think she was Dutch or Swedish. She did a great job. We're watching the fifth season of Ted Lasso, but we're waiting. My wife is not interested anymore in waiting like week after week, so we're waiting till the whole thing drops.
1: I'm in the exact same position. I can't wait to watch that. Yeah. My wife is like, and we've been watching Reacher on Prime, mm-hmm. and there was a giant cliffhanger, and she's like, this is why I hate doing this. What sort of advice would you give to a recent college grad interested in a career in either wealth management, advice, planning, or estate and trust law?
0: I talk to a lot of kids in college about their careers. Is really think about what you want to do. Do you want to work with clients one-on-one? Like, do you want to be an advisor? Do you prefer to work with clients but not have that responsibility for decisions? Because there are plenty of ancillary careers on Wall Street or in law where you're giving guidance and giving advice, but you're not the primary person. You're not the person they call up when there's a crisis. Some people want to be that person. Some people don't. Kids come and they say, well, I want a career in investment banking. Okay, well, I don't do investment banking. Do you want a career at a bank? Do you want to work with individuals or institutions? And there are some people who want to work with individuals because they like that, the thing that I loved about the casebook. The family's fighting. There's some people who want nothing to do with that. They don't want the drama. They just want institutions because they're still people, but it's people who are usually making, or they're not as emotional because they're not as emotionally invested because it's not them, it's their company. And it's really just understanding what's out there and thinking about how what exists, which is hard to find out everything that exists, aligns with what you're interested in. And then just talk to as many people as possible who you know in the industry to understand what there is and what you could do.
1: And our final question, what do you know about the world of planning and advice and wealth management today might have been useful?

0: 30 years ago or so when you were first getting started?
1: Nobody cares about, not that nobody cares, it doesn't matter where the numbers come from. People want you to make them feel good. And people don't want you to lie to them, but people want you to make them feel good. They want you to talk to them like a person. They don't want you to talk to them like a client or to prove how smart you are. It took me a while to make the transition from a legal career where my job was to be smart and to write, like, speak in Latin, right? Talk about inter vivos, whatever, and everything else, to a career in wealth management, which is, it's very different, even though I'm generally talking about the same topics, but I have to talk about them very differently. And that it would have been useful to understand that before I went in. Instead, it just took me a couple of years to get into it.
0: Really interesting. Adam, thank you for being so generous with your time. This was really quite fascinating. We have been speaking with Adam Frank. He is the head of wealth planning and advice at JP Morgan. If you enjoy this conversation, well, check out any of the 650 we've done over the past 12 years. You can find those at iTunes, Spotify, Bloomberg, YouTube, or wherever you get your favorite podcasts. I would be remiss if I didn't thank the crack team that helps us put these conversations together each week. Anna Luke is my producer. Sean Russo is my researcher. I'm Barry Ritholtz. 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
21: 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Each year, Nielsen releases its Black Diverse Intelligence Report for a look at the latest trends for black audiences. This year's report follows a pattern that shows that black viewers continue to dominate traditional TV viewership and remain a big driver of success for content across platforms. The report also found that black consumers are way more likely to do business with a company that they believe shares their values. Charlene Black-Corley is VP of Inclusive Insights at Nielsen.
22: If you think about the African-American tradition in particular, there's a legacy of, you know, voting with our dollar, really. And that's evolved, of course, over the years. It's gotten more complex in the economy. But there are some really interesting case studies that we highlight in the report of people standing on their values, standing by black consumers, and that having a direct bottom line impact.
21: Brands that didn't pull back on diversity over the last several years have likely been rewarded with long-term loyalty from black consumers. I'm Bloomberg's Justin Milliner on the Black Business Beat.
23: On a recent edition of the Big Take podcast, This Is Not Your Grandparents' United Nations, host David Gura speaks with Bloomberg's Nick Wadhams and Anne-Marie Hordern about what UN Week and the Trump-Xi Summit reveal about the changing world order.
24: Anne-Marie, let's dig into the speech that the president delivered. And let me start just by asking you about the rhetoric that he had toward the UN. He has Mike Waltz as his ambassador here in New York. What is the level of engagement that the Trump administration has with the UN? Sort of how does it think about the body?
25: Well, I think Ambassador Waltz has talked about how they don't want to step away from it, but they want it to function better. They've obviously have held up some funding when it comes to the United Nations. I would also say the president's speech, I think we need to take the president's trip to the UN also in entirety. Yes, the rhetoric was incredibly hot about Iran, talking about annihilating Iran. At the same time, he did offer, which he normally does, another path. He said potentially we can get to a deal. And at the same time, his mediators met with the Iranians while they were here. So I think a lot of people were clinging to the fact that it's a lot of bark, but potentially he wants to still have a deal in the end, because why would he allow his own mediators to sit down with him? And I think he said the conversations were good, at least to start.
26: He said they were productive. To me, there are a lot of ways to read those meetings, because on the one hand, you could argue essentially the president wants this thing sewn up ASAP. And he's using the UN and the fact that everybody's descended on the UN to basically try to shake something loose.
27: It's like a forcing mechanism.
26: Correct.
27: Yeah.
26: Challenge there, though, was that once we got a little bit more detail about what actually happened, it seems like this was basically talks about talks, which puts us back in where we've been for months, essentially, since the ceasefire collapsed.
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0: It was recorded at the Qatar Economic Forum in New York.
1: Countries are either peacemakers or troublemakers or saboteurs or sitting back and doing nothing. The time is coming now that all countries need to step up responsibly and to stop the saboteurs, stop the troublemakers, and work together collaboratively in delivering a real peace.
0: A rare conversation with Qatar's Prime Minister on a year like no other in the Middle East. Do you think we are on the brink of another escalation in the region, or are you working on something which gives you hope?
1: Right now, the situation is concerning. There is an ongoing effort. There are messages being shuttled between Iran and the United States. It needs a lot of patience. And unfortunately, the events that we are experiencing every day are affecting these efforts.
0: From Bloomberg Weekend, this is the Michelle Hussein Show. I'm Michelle Hussein. It's not every day that you get a chance to sit down with a leader for an exclusive conversation in front of an audience, every word on the record, and for that to take place just as their country is grappling with its biggest crisis for years. That is the backdrop to the conversation you're about to hear with Sheikh Mohammed bin Abdurrahman bin Jassim Al Thani. His country is one of the richest in the world per head of population. Its huge gas resources went out into the world through the Strait of Hormuz pretty uneventfully until the Iran war began. That's the moment that Qatar's world changed 7 months ago. And unlike some of its neighbors, it doesn't have much in the way of alternative export routes. And so Sheikh Mohammed, Qatar's prime minister, has been grappling with economic fallout and trying to get Iran and the United States to stop this war. The curious thing is, Qatar has built itself a reputation for conflict mediation, not always without controversy, because it's hosted offices for the Taliban and for Hamas. I don't think it could ever have imagined a war like this on its doorstep, where its peacemaking was so needed for its own future. A couple more things before we dive in. The Prime Minister and I spoke in New York in front of an audience at the Qatar Economic Forum, where he had just announced a new investment initiative. We do cover a lot of ground here, so as ever, you can read my notes to discover why I asked what I did, what I read before and after, and all the context beyond what was said on stage. There's a link to that in the show notes. At times, you will hear Sheikh Mohammed choose his words carefully, and there is something of a diplomatic dance. But at the same time, he doesn't shy away from the enormity of the crisis, describing what's happening in the Middle East as an earthquake. And the conversation begins with me asking him to explain why he used that word.
1: When you look at any earthquake that happens, it always tests three things. How strong is your foundation? How fast is your response? And how you are going to rebuild. If we think about it this way, we have tested our foundations in terms of security, in terms of supply chain, and it's proven that it's strong. Qatar has been through a lot of challenges, and every time we emerge out of this challenge stronger. And whatever we have experienced during this war and the uncertainty that it has, our pledge to our people is to become stronger and build stronger resilience for us and for our future.
0: But I think it's clear, isn't it, that this earthquake is not over. And if you look at the story in numbers about how difficult this year has been, Qatar has suffered a collapse in oil and gas revenues. Are you looking at alternative export routes to the Strait of Hormuz? What are the chances of that? Your geography is more difficult than some of the other countries affected in the region.
1: Of course. Well, look, when you look at Qatar and you look at its geography, it has its risks and has its benefits. We are blessed with abundance of resources. We have been a leading energy supplier, leading LNG supplier in the world. And what happened was a big disruption for us. What we have ensured from the beginning is to be very transparent with our people,

0: with our partners and with our customers. Yes, we went through a challenge, but it doesn't mean that this is will affect our credibility or our reliability. And as soon as this issue is resolved, Qatar will fulfill its commitment. We should work together collaboratively together with our regional partners in order to make sure that what happened is not repeated. And by the way, if you look at in general what's happening right now, it's not only exclusive for our region. Now, what's really concerning for us, that what has been a red line, you know, to avoid targeting civilian facilities, schools, hospitals, bridges, power plants, energy facilities, became the new normal. And it's been deliberately crossed, not only in that conflict, but also elsewhere in the world. And the problem that the parties who are crossing these red lines are bragging about it. And there is a huge responsibility on the international community to stand up to these kind of violations. Otherwise, we will end up in a different world.
1: Are you referring not only to Iran, but also to the United States and Israel?
0: Well, I'm talking about any targeting for any civilian facilities should be prohibited, should be protected, and we should stand up for this. It's not only something that's affecting us in Qatar, but in any conflict, you are affecting directly the people.
1: So then bring us right up to date on the situation as you see it now, because Qatar has played an important mediation role, whether it's between the US and Iran or indeed between Hamas and Israel. But on the US and Iran, there are multiple concerning developments at the moment. In the region, we can see the Houthis attacking Saudi targets, including Riyadh. We can see the US State Department warning of the potential for escalation in the region. At the same time, a top Iranian official has said that Qatar has conveyed their proposal for some kind of agreement to the United States. So give us your reading of this moment. Is there peril as well as opportunity?
0: Well, look, the situation, of course, it's deeply concerning, but also we need to look at it. Qatar is not a party of this war. This war has its reality. Iran is our neighbor. United States is our strategic ally, and Gulf is our natural security coalition. And basically what's happening right now is not only affecting the region, affecting Qatar or the region, but it has its impact on the global security. Our efforts has continued. Until now, we are trying to convey messages between the parties. But also, we need to acknowledge that this conflict is very complex. And unfortunately, that the developments and the events that we are witnessing every day, they are very reactive events. And they are changing the course of the negotiations. They are changing the direction. There is no clear master strategy that we are following in order to put an end for this. And that's basically what we are missing today. I believe that all these indications and escalations, for example, to have the Houthis escalating now against the kingdom, this is like, you know, a very irresponsible act that's happening in this delicate time in the region to instigate more conflict and to create more inflammatory events, whether it's coming from the Houthis or in Iraq. All of us, we should stand up to these kind of attacks.
1: But what would you warn everyone here, that do you think we are on the brink of another escalation in the region, or are you working on something which gives you hope?
0: We are doing everything we can. Right now, there is an ongoing effort. There are messages that's been shuttled between Iran and United States. And of course, as I told you, it's complex, it needs a lot of patience. And unfortunately, what we are living every day and the events that we are experiencing every day are affecting these efforts and sometimes are not really helping us in moving the process forward. Right now, the situation is concerning. We have been through in different periods in the past few months in a stalemate, and we have broken this stalemate and bringing back things to track. And we are hoping that we are going to be able to bring back track things.
1: So let's talk then about the initiatives that you're putting forward and the realities that you are grappling with. How does the idea of the Doha Investment Platform fit into this present-day reality? I know that it is going to be the platform to manage the domestic investments of the Sovereign Wealth Fund, the QIA. But what is your ultimate ambition here?
0: Well, actually, look, Doha investment idea has been in the make for almost the last couple of years. Qatar has been very successful in creating national champions who became a global player. Now, what we want to do and what we are aiming for in Doha investment is to be the conduit and the launchpad for new national champions that becomes a global player, changing the approach by instead of just focusing on government-led investment by bringing together the private sector investments together with the government investments and government support and taking them from being local to become regional and hopefully international in the future.
1: Does it mean that there is a shift towards more of those domestic assets in the portfolio and less of the international spending?
0: It's not. Those are two tracks are going to work in parallel. QIA has continued and will continue to invest actively in the global market. QIA mission and mandate is to diversify the base of the revenue of the country, and it's a preservation for Qatar wealth for the next generation. And we wanted to make sure that what we are leaving behind us, we are leaving a legacy that the future generation will be able to live with the same standard and the same lifestyle that we have lived in.
1: And part of that global investment has been significantly in AI in recent years. Is there any shift in thinking on AI? And I'm asking because even its own leaders, Daria Amadei and Sam Altman, have signaled that they too have concerns about the pace of development.
0: AI is the future. In Qatar, we believe that if we want to take part of this future, we need to be there at the very early stage.
1: More from my conversation with Qatar's Prime Minister coming up. I'm Michelle Hussein, and this is Bloomberg.
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1: I'm Michelle Hussein, and you're listening to highlights from the Michelle Hussein Show podcast on Bloomberg Radio. Today, the conversation is with the Qatari Prime Minister. It was recorded at the Qatar Economic Forum in New York. Has this also been a year where you have had to face unprecedented hard choices? What has been the domestic economic impact on government spending of the collapse in oil and gas revenues?
0: It is a huge disruption for the economy, but when you look at it, this disruption is circumstantial, not a structural disruption. And we have built a strong foundation that's being put into test. And what matters and the priorities that's been achieved and delivered for the people. Now, when we look at Qatar example in itself, just look at Qatar historically. When back in the days before we start focusing on natural gas, everyone was saying, you are crazy, you will gain nothing out of this investment. We became the leading supplier of LNG in the world. When we bid for the World Cup, everyone was telling us, no one will give it to you. No one will award it to you. And when we've been awarded, everyone said that it will be a failure. We delivered an exceptional World Cup that the world is talking about it until today. Qatar story is about that. Qatar story is turning impossible things to reality. And that's what we are looking for. When this challenge that we are living today, creating this kind of disruption, the reality in the future will be much better for our people. In each and every crisis, Qatar has emerged stronger, and we have proven that to our people and to the world. And hopefully this disruption, we will pass through it, we will emerge stronger, and there will be a new era for Qatar. We strongly believe in that. We are focusing on building the strong foundation.

0: for the next phase of Qatar.
1: But has there been had to be government spending cuts to the level of about 30%?
0: Actually, there are some misleading facts in this. The cut in spending, which was necessary, that was on operational expenditure, wasn't on capital projects. So what we've been doing, we are trying to focus how efficiently we can manage our budget throughout these circumstances. And of course, any crisis also represents an opportunity. When you look at governments, in each and every government, there is a lot of fat that needs to be cut. And every time you have such a crisis, we need to use this opportunity to cut this fat and to also focus our investments on things that matters for the country and for the people.
1: So, Prime Minister, in our remaining time, let's think globally again. And you personally, as well as Qatar, have become well known for mediation. I already mentioned US, Iran, Hamas, Israel, but also Venezuela, some of the lesser known relationships in which you've played a part. You helped bring about the ceasefire in Gaza. That's a nominal ceasefire. There are still Palestinians being killed every day. There is mass hardship, mass displacement of people. How and when do you envisage a change in the situation of the Palestinians?
0: Well, this is actually a question has been ongoing for a very long time. Now, what Qatar has been doing and trying to do is to be able to facilitate for peace talks and to mediate between conflicting parties and to keep our channels always open and use it whenever it's needed. And it's proven that this is a very effective way. People in many parts of the world, sometimes they don't like these kind of connections, and we are not asking them to like it, but we are asking them to understand it and to see the benefits of these connections, how when they are being put into use. Now, there is a lot about the peace process and mediation. And when I was mentioning in the speech the supply chain for peace, peace is not about only mediation and bringing the two parties together, and maybe they celebrate an agreement and then nothing is falling through. And we are seeing some examples also right now in Gaza, and unfortunately we are dealing with an event that there is a party who is reckless and who is not standing up to his commitment, keep killing, keep preventing the humanitarian aid from entering, and the world is not doing much about it.
1: Do you mean the Israeli government?
0: Yeah, of course. I mean, it's very clear that the commitments that's been stated in the agreement are not fulfilled yet, and we are calling the Israeli government to fulfill their commitment. But there is an important issue in that. When you look at peace, as I mentioned, in our world, countries are either peacemakers, either troublemakers, or saboteurs, or those countries who are sitting back and doing nothing. What we are seeing now, that when any conflict is happening, only the mediation is the main focus, without taking consideration what's required in terms of humanitarian, what's required in terms of security to be provided, what's required in terms of follow-up and accountability after those peace agreements. And I think the time is coming now that all countries need to step up responsibly and to stop the saboteurs, to stop the troublemakers, and work together collaboratively in delivering a real peace. Qatar has worked within that approach in the last few years, not being the sole mediator for any conflict, but bringing together group of countries, a group of partners, in order to deliver this comprehensive solution. Unfortunately, we are still lacking more countries that needs to contribute and needs to step up to be effective partners in making better peace and lasting peace. For the Palestinian issue, it will never be resolved as long as the policies adopted within the current Israeli government is in this way. What's happening in Gaza is one thing, in the West Bank is another thing, and we have seen

0: violations happening with by violating the sovereignty of Lebanon, Syria, Iraq, and this cannot continue forever.
1: Is Iran a troublemaker?
0: Well, with what we have seen and what they have created for the region and as a response to the American-Israeli war with them in the region, that's appeared very clearly that they are not a peacemaker.
1: And is the effect of this on you that you might be considering joining the new Saudi-Turkey-Pakistan defense pact, what they are putting forward as a version of NATO? If you like, is Qatar attracted by that, being part of that?
0: Well, look, when you look at the security situation of the region and you see all this turbulence that we are going through, we are glad to see that the region is coming together. And by the way, just let me, clarify something here. When you ask me a question about Iran, is Iran a troublemaker? We are talking about a conflict here that specifically the trouble that Iran made for the Gulf. And I have to be clear in this. Iran is our neighbor. We need to understand that without having a security framework that brings us all together as Gulf countries with Iran, ensuring that none of us is posing a threat on the other, this region will not just be, continuing in the same way as it used to be. We have to act together responsibly as a region and to make sure that we are having a good relation with Iran and Iran has a good relation with the Gulf countries. And we are working toward that. Our regional partners believe in this and we are hoping that this war is a wake-up call for everyone that it's time for it to happen.
1: Finally, Prime Minister, we are speaking in the United States, so I do want to ask you about your relationship with the United States. Very important, clearly, a long-term strategic relationship. Last year, there was the gift of a plane. There was also a security guarantee that you received from President Trump. But at the same time, it is clear that the war begun by President Trump earlier this year has had an immense impact on your country. So where do things stand now? Is the U.S. still the partner you imagined this time last year?
0: U.S. will always be our strategic ally, and that's what I keep repeating. Yes, sometimes we try our best to convey our view on any policy that the U.S. is having in the Middle East. Sometimes they listen to us, sometimes they take the different opinion, but it doesn't mean that this will compromise our partnership with them. Our partnership has been built based on institutional relationship between all institutions, between the U.S. and Qatar. And this institutional relationship has protected throughout the last decades the relationship between the two countries. We believe that our alliance is solid and nothing is going to break it. And we are working together very closely in order to put an end for this conflict. And we hope that this conflict didn't start from the beginning, but unfortunately things has happened already.
1: Does the U.S. base in Qatar, the largest U.S. base in the region, does it have a future? Would you like it to remain?
0: Well, of course, our defense partnership is one of the key cornerstones of our relationship between the two countries. Our military and with the working together with the U.S. military, our equipment is American equipment and we continue doing our joint training. We will continue having a strong relation with the U.S. and the U.S. military. And of course, it's a two-way partnership. It's never a one-way partnership.
1: And the impact on you in this year, I mean, you are the person fielding a lot of these phone calls, trying to bring people together. I imagine it's been a year like no other in your life. Is that correct?
0: Well, actually, I didn't have peace since the World Cup. So, October 7th followed, and since that, no one is willing to give us a break.
1: How different a position do you hope we are in by this time next year or by the time Qatar Economic Forum takes place next in Doha?
0: Well, I'm begging everyone that we need a peaceful year for 27. Please, we need some rest.
1: Inshallah.
0: Thank you.
1: Prime Minister, thank you very much.
0: Thank you very much.
1: Thank you for listening to some of the highlights from my podcast. To hear the full conversation, please subscribe to The Michelle Hussein Show wherever you get your podcasts. I'm Michelle Hussein, and this is Bloomberg.
2: We are getting closer and closer to Election Day, which you know what that means. 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Hey, it's Hal Dane. 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Travis Trawick is the CEO of Fullpack, a nonpartisan campaign technology provider, a.k.a. the man behind the curtain on exactly this sort of thing. 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
5: This is a Bloomberg Money Minute. The U.S. is an important market for the Italian coffee roaster whose founder is credited with creating the blueprint for the modern espresso machine in the 1930s. Ely Cafe CEO Christina Scocchia tells Bloomberg the company wants the U.S. to be a second domestic market. Ely Cafe saw double-digit U.S. growth in the first half of the year.
6: In the U.S., we grew by 19%.
5: The company is investing at home and putting money into the U.S. and China.
6: The potential at the moment is not as big as the potential we see in Western Europe and even more so in the U.S.
5: Scocchia says it comes down to how much coffee Americans consume.
6: Coffee consumption in China is about 24 cups per person per year, compared to 600 to 700 cups per person per year, respectively, in the U.S.
5: Meanwhile, with coffee prices rising in recent years, Ely Cafe has absorbed some of the cost, but says it's also raised some prices. Gina Cervetti, Bloomberg Radio.
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28: You're listening to the Big Take Podcast on Bloomberg Radio. I'm Sarah Holder, and today on the show, we're talking about how record high diesel prices affect everyone in the global economy and the impact they could have on the U.S. midterms.
0: The expectation is a lot of pain is still ahead, that this is not a short-term situation, particularly if we don't see a quick resolution to the war in Iran.
28: This week, diesel prices hit $6.50 a gallon. That's a record high. Politico reported that, in an effort to push prices back down, the Trump administration is preparing a plan for a 90-day ban on diesel exports.
0: Diesel touches all aspects of the U.S. economy, so when the price

0: burn about 130 gallons of diesel.
1: I was paying around $600 for a trip.
0: And now...
1: it's close to $1,000. Not quite $1,000, but it's darn close. We try to eat some of it because everybody's going through a tough time. Cost of fuel drives the economy. Doesn't matter if you're going to the grocery store, the clothes you buy. It's plane, trains, ships, whatever it is. That's what drives the economy is the cost of fuel.
0: And with the midterms coming up, the cost of fuel is also driving politics.
2: Voters are inclined to blame President Trump and Republicans who are in control and power right now for high diesel prices. While they have seen price spikes in the past, they do not think that diesel or home heating oil would be at record levels if not for the Iran war.
0: Sarah Holder, and this is The Big Take from Bloomberg News. Today on the show, Bloomberg National Economics reporter Mark Niquette on how record-high diesel prices affect everyone in the global economy and the impact they could have on the U.S. midterms. So, Mark, help us understand, what's been driving up the cost of diesel? Why has it been rising faster than the cost of gasoline?
2: Well, there's a confluence of events for increasing diesel prices. We've had Ukrainian attacks on Russia refining of diesel, and Russia has also banned exports of diesel. And Russia supplied previously about 10% of the world supply of diesel. So we've had declining exports from Russia, but it's happening at the same time that we've seen the shipments of diesel and refining of diesel in the Middle East constrained because of the Iran war. So sort of the combination up the price of diesel. And diesel is more expensive than gasoline because it costs more to refine diesel because of environmental standards. And there's the global demand for diesel is higher. So the price of diesel attracts higher than gasoline typically.
0: And you're describing some compounding factors that have led to the rise in the price of diesel. President Donald Trump, for his part, has said that, quote, the world's diesel price rise is mostly caused by the Russia-Ukraine war, not Iran. That was in a Truth Social post earlier this month. Is it possible to tease out how much impact the war in Iran may be having versus something like the Russian export ban? What are you hearing from the experts you're talking to about how to weight these various causes?
2: Yeah, it's hard to tease out, you know, exactly how much of the increase would come from the Iran war versus, you know, the Russian export reduction. I mean, the administration wants to blame this all on, you know, Russian refining capacity being affected by the Russia-Ukraine war, and also, you know, reduced refining capacity in the U.S. under previous Democratic presidents. But the experts we talk to say, you know, diesel would not be at record prices if not for the Iran war and the constraints on shipping in the Middle East.
0: When most people fill up at a gas station, they're not choosing diesel to put into their car, for example. But the cost of diesel has this huge, far-reaching, sort of rippling economic impact for people. Why is it so important? And what does it touch?
2: Diesel powers the trucks that we use to deliver, you know, products and across the country. Diesel powers the tractors that farmers use to, you know, plant and harvest their crops and also deliver their crops to silos and grain elevators. And diesel and its close derivative, home heating oil, you know, heats homes and businesses, particularly in the Northeast, U.S. and Alaska in rural areas. So, you know, when the price of diesel goes up, the price of home heating oil goes up. And that means, you know, heating bills go up for homeowners and businesses that rely on home heating oil for their heat.
0: We're just days away from the midterm elections here in the U.S. You've dug into how diesel and diesel prices factor into these races. Take us around the map of battleground states. What did you find?
2: Well, let's start with farming, because the price of diesel has a huge impact on agriculture, particularly now because we're heading into to harvest season. So farmers have no choice but to buy diesel to power their combines to get in the harvest. So the farm states that have toss-up Senate races right now include Iowa and Nebraska and Kansas. And the issue of, you know, high diesel prices are paramount in those Senate races because of how important

0: agriculture is to those states' economies. And it's also very impactful in Maine and Alaska right now, mostly because of the price of home heating oil reaching record levels. In fact, the price in Maine last week was just posted to be 74% higher than this time last year, right at the time that, you know, a lot of homeowners are filling up their fuel tanks for the winter. And we're being told that, you know, some customers are holding off on filling up their tanks, you know, hoping that the price will come down. But, you know, winter's coming and they're not going to be able to hold off forever and have to bite the bullet to pay the higher cost for home heating oil. Another area is Alaska and Maine fishing, because diesel powers the boats that the fishing industry needs. The Democratic candidate in Alaska, Mary Pitola, has cited the impact of diesel costs on the fishing industry.
1: Every day, that diesel is getting more and more expensive for our fishermen, more and more expensive to make ice, more and more expensive for our processors. We need a break here. We need some help. We need somebody in D.C. fighting to lower our costs, not to jack up our costs.
0: And we're seeing this anywhere where, you know, fishing is a big part of the state economy. And this is having a big impact on the Senate races in Maine and Alaska in particular, because they're both toss-up races. And the candidates are talking about the price of home heating oil and diesel in those states and blaming the Republicans who control Congress and the White House right now for creating the circumstances that are pushing up the price of diesel and home heating oil.
2: I've said, let's not send out the diesel. We make a lot of diesel.
3: Speaking at the United Nations this week, President Trump said his administration was considering a diesel export ban. Politico reported new details on the plan the White House is developing, which, if imposed, would ban U.S. diesel exports for 90 days. The idea has been floated by some U.S. lawmakers and midterm candidates who hope that keeping U.S. diesel for domestic consumption might lower its cost. But it's also gotten a lot of pushback from the oil and gas industry and from some energy analysts and experts who warn an export ban wouldn't actually bring prices down and could even backfire.
0: Well, I think you're seeing it primarily right now in Iowa. Just yesterday, the Republican candidate for the Senate there, Representative Ashley Hinson, came right out and called for a ban on exports of diesel. And the Republican senator in Iowa, Chuck Grassley, has also called for an export ban. And it's a little controversial because the industry does not think that a export ban would be beneficial. In fact, they think the opposite, that an export ban could actually help drive up the price even more, because banning exports would mean, you know, the refiners would have to store more diesel and would not be able to produce as much diesel, could drive up the prices in that way. But like I said, in Iowa, you're seeing the Republican candidates even come out against the war in Iran as a primary cause or a factor in the rising price of diesel. But, you know, the Democratic candidates are also calling for an export ban and blaming the president in particular for the rising cost of diesel. So if you see this kind of happening in a Republican-leaning state like Iowa, it just sort of gives you an idea of how salient the issue is in that campaign if the Republican candidates feel the need to address it in this way.
3: And Mark, you've been doing a lot of reporting, talking to voters about their concerns. What do we know about how prominent the cost of diesel is for these voters who are deciding to go to the polls or stay home or vote for a particular candidate? And what are you hearing from them about how this is affecting them?
0: Well, it's very prominent for farmers in particular. I mean, this is a constituency that, you know, generally supports Republicans in Donald Trump, certainly voted for him in you know, his elections, and are inclined to support Republican candidates in the Senate races. But they're sort of up against it now when it comes to high diesel prices, because it's a cost that they can't mitigate. They can't, you know, not harvest their crops. So they have to pay the high cost of diesel. I've talked to a farmer in Iowa who said he, you know, leans Republican. He gravitates toward Republican politics. And he's been holding off buying diesel, just hoping that the price would come down. And, you know, he's at the point now where there's nothing he can do about, you know, mitigating the high price of diesel. And he has to do his harvest. And the problem is that just cuts right into the bottom line. It's not like

0: his farm operates at a high profit margin. So when you introduce higher costs on that side of the equation without the ability to really mitigate those higher costs, that just means less profits for him in this harvest.
1: Who or what does he hold responsible for these higher diesel costs?
0: He blames President Trump and the war in Iran. I mean, his view is the price of diesel might be higher because of market forces right now, but it certainly would not be at record levels if not for the war in Iran.
1: This has been the Big Take Podcast on Bloomberg Radio. I'm Sarah Holder, and I spoke with Mark Niquette about how record high diesel prices affect everyone in the global economy and the impact they could have on the U.S. midterms. 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
6: 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In the U.S., a lot of people have just pulled back from going to McDonald's for different reasons.
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29: This is the Bloomberg Green Report. Climate change has some developers building homes that are resilient to extreme weather and more environmentally friendly at the same time. When Hurricane Michael hit Mexico Beach on the Florida Panhandle, one house stood out among most of those around it which were wrecked. It was built on 14-foot tall pillars. The storm left vehicles piled up to its windows, yet the house itself was unscathed except for a few lost shingles. The house's rounded shape helped it withstand the Category 5 winds that collapsed most conventional structures. Developers are not only rounding out the outside corners of their houses, they're installing solar panels snugly. Winds can't lift them, and clean power remains available to residents throughout any storm. Wetlands and native vegetation are being preserved. That reduces flooding vulnerability. And builders are using recycled or advanced construction materials that reduce energy use, as well as the need to make new material. Jeff Bellinger, Bloomberg Radio.
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31: Will people pretend as he asked them to?
32: If they do, it's not going to be good for him.
31: Yeah.
32: His numbers are at the lowest they've been since he was elected president. That even some people on the Republican side are wondering if this is the direction that they want. And I look at the issues, the challenges of affordability, of national security, of where we are as a country and where we are going. And there's a lot of doubt, a lot of division, a lot of anger in America right now. And I'm not sure if I want to have people focused on me at that moment.
31: Yeah. Wow. The last 2 weeks have been remarkable, and we've been trying to illuminate this over the course of the hour. It's been reflected in polls. It's been reflected in rhetoric and a feeling that something is changing. Have you ever seen an acceleration like this in the corrosion, in this case, of Republican polling? Do you believe what we're seeing and hearing?
32: I see it wherever I go.
31: How's it been so fast?
32: I hear it because the public at a certain point after Labor Day, mm-hmm. This is something that we talked about.
31: That's
32: on
31: right.
32: Your show.
31: Here we are.
32: That people don't take it seriously until Labor Day. And after Labor Day, they just start to make a decision, both do they want to reward the past and do they want a different future.
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41: 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I'm Michael Barr.
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41: Coming up, we're breaking down hot button issues in college athletics with former NFL player and college sports advocate Brandon Copeland.
42: That's a story we'll definitely need to keep checking in on. But first, we have the honor of being joined in the studio by David Rubenstein, the owner of the Baltimore Orioles.
41: Rubenstein is the host of the David Rubenstein Show, Peer-to-Peer Conversations, which airs on Bloomberg Radio and television.
0: He also has a new book, Inside the Owner's Box, based on a lifetime of conversations he's had with other sports owners. He tells a story of how he came into ownership, as well as the stories of his peers across different leagues.
41: Here to tell us more about his book and his hopes for his Orioles is David Rubenstein, co-founder of the Carlyle Group and owner of the Baltimore Orioles. Thank you, sir, for joining us here on the Bloomberg Business of Sports. We really do appreciate you coming in. And I'm going to start because in case people don't know, and you just wrote a book about what it's like to own a sports team. Can you tell us more about that?
1: Yes, I grew up in Baltimore. I never expected to be an owner of any sports team, let alone the Baltimore Orioles. When the opportunity came along, I decided it was a way to give back to Baltimore. And so I thought I could revive the team and maybe help revive Baltimore. So far, the team hasn't been revived. So far, we haven't done nearly as well as I would have liked. But I am very engaged with Baltimore Orioles and Baltimore and enjoy doing it now.
42: And you talked about this in your book, the journey that it took for you to get there, and you had been interested as a kind of minority investor at first and then became the principal owner. Tell us a little bit about that journey and how it went from minority to principal.
1: My friends in the private equity world had been buying sports teams for years, and I kind of made fun of them saying, how can you be doing this when you have a private equity investment business to operate? But they all seem to do it pretty well, and they all seem to be making money. So I thought maybe I made a mistake. But when an opportunity came along to buy a piece of the Baltimore Orioles, I tried to participate in it. Ultimately, that effort didn't work, and it failed. And then another effort came along where I could buy a minority stake, maybe 10%. And then I was thinking about whether I wanted to do that or not. And then ultimately, a chance came to buy the entire team, which I did. And with partners, we paid $1.7 billion for it. And, now I'm in the middle of baseball, and that's complicated, much more complicated than I realized, but enjoyable.
0: Now, I will say, I think anybody who's listening, you will want to read this book, not just for you, but you've talked to a lot of different owners out there. The Commanders, 76ers, and New Jersey Devils owner Josh Harris, Samantha Holloway, who owns the Seattle Kraken, and potentially the NBA expansion team there, Jeffrey Lurie, Tony Ressler, Robert Kraft, and many more. Talk to me about how you curated that list of people together.
1: Well, you might think it's more scientific than it really is. I know a lot of owners. I wrote letters to a lot of them. Some of them didn't respond. Some of them said yes. And so I took the ones that said yes, and then I tried to have a cross-section of different sports and different backgrounds, not have all men, and I wanted to have some women as well, and I wanted to have different sports, and that's how it worked out. Some people who I know pretty well never actually responded to my letter saying, can I interview
0: people you? Know.
1: I
0: get goodbye. Who didn't respond?
1: I'm
0: on the spot.
1: I'm not going to say, but right. Sometimes people would say, oh, I wish you had put me in the book. I said, well, I wrote you 5 letters and I never got back from you. I heard back from you, but, I didn't want to embarrass them by telling them that.
41: We're talking with David Rubenstein, co-founder of the Carlyle Group and majority owner of the Baltimore Orioles. Today's ownership world, do you think that people are spending too much money now for any kind of franchise?
1: Well, in the old days of sports, people didn't pay these heroic prices. Now, the New York Yankees were bought in 1972 by George Steinbrenner for $8.8 million. Today, they've just done a deal that values the team at being worth, $11 or $12 billion, something like that. So these teams have seen enormous amount of increase in value. Why is that? Population's much bigger than it used to be. There are more eyeballs watching sports. It's international. Betting has attracted a lot of fans, rightly or wrongly. And there's so many streaming and video services now that you can watch them anywhere and from any time of the day. So people are just much more interested in sports than they were before. And there's so many more teams. Think about this. In 1960, now you all are too young to know this. You weren't born, it looks like. 1960, the NBA had 8 teams. That's it. The entire team was 8. The league was 8. NHL was 6. That's all they had. 6 teams. That's all they had. And now each of these major leagues have 30 or 32 teams. So there's more people out there to kind of be available to root for local teams than they have. And people like to root for their local team. It's a very interesting phenomenon. Why should somebody root for the Baltimore Orioles if they live in Baltimore? They're not going to make any more money. They're not going to be healthier if the Orioles win. So why do they care? Because people like to feel proud about themselves and feel good about themselves. And when their local team does well, they feel better about themselves. And that's the only explanation I can give. Because logically, whatever team you like the most? Why do you like them? And if they do well, how are you financially or other socially going to be better off? You're not really. You might
0: no,
1: feel
0: you
1: better.
0: Lose money when your team wins. You end up losing money right. when your team wins because you end up spending more on merchandise and tickets and everything else. So you gain experiences.

0: People enjoy sports teams more than you might think, and it's just gotten even more than it used to be. In my own case, I liked baseball when I was a kid, but then I got involved in the business world. I didn't spend that much time on it. Now I'm more involved in it, and now I'm reading the sports pages all the time. I'm talking to players about statistics, and it is amazing how you can get pulled back into whether somebody's better or not better than somebody else by measuring statistics that I didn't even know existed 10 years ago. We have a whole bunch of new statistics that didn't exist before to measure people's performance.
1: So it's interesting when you break down like that, the statistical part of it and how similar I would imagine it is to running a business on itself. Do you find that running Carlisle Group and other endeavors you've done is similar, or is it completely different running
0: business? Completely different. And when I'm running a business organization like a private equity firm, mm-hmm. we care about making money. Very, very important, of course. We don't want to do bad things, but we want to make money. And we measure our success by how much money we make, or the rate of return, or the quantitative profits. In the sports world, you don't want to lose money, but day to day, the owners are focused on how they're doing on the field. How are they winning games? Eventually, the money will come if they win games, but they don't really talk about at owners' meetings how much money they're making. And it's not even public. In the case of Carlisle, virtually all of our companies are well known about how they're doing, but we don't really know how the baseball teams or football teams are doing because they're privately owned. So you don't really know what their value is, their earnings, and so forth. It's a different phenomenon. When we have Major League Baseball owners' meetings, we don't talk about how profitable the business is. Talk about other things. So just not profitability is not the major focus.
2: We're talking with David Rubenstein, co-founder of the Carlisle Group and majority owner of the Baltimore Orioles. And he has just written a new book, Inside the Owner's Box. Can you share any of the stories that maybe were kind of surprised you when you talked to some people in this book?
0: I was surprised how many people came into the sports world not anticipating that this is what they're going to do with their life. Many people bought teams later in life or middle age, and they didn't think that they would ever do that. I never thought I would own a sports team. I just never occurred to me that I would really have the interest in it or the ability to get it done. And that's true of most owners. Most owners don't say when they're teenagers, you know, I want to own a sports team. Mm-hmm. You know, when you're a teenager, you say, I want to be a great athlete if you care about sports. Now people, interestingly, as I try to point out in the book, it used to be people focused on the great athletes. Now people focus on the owners. And the owners are sometimes better known than some of the athletes. Bob Kraft, for example, he's won six Super Bowls. I think he's better known than many of the players on his teams. Mm-hmm. And he can walk down the street and people say hello to him. And some of the athletes, they may not be as recognizable. It is interesting how owners have become figures unto themselves. Now, for a long time, there was an owner who was very well known, George Steinbrenner. Mm-hmm. But he was unique because he got a lot of attention for himself when most owners, you know, wanted to hide in the closet. They didn't want that kind of attention. He didn't mind it. Today, more and more owners recognize that if you're going to be an owner, you've got to be a public figure, and you don't shy away from it quite as much.
1: Do you think that it's changing now, that even people who are growing up or in business school and everything like that, who maybe one, they wouldn't have thought about owning, you know, teams in the past, but now that's their main goal, is to make a business, sell it, to be able to come into ownership.
0: Well, think about it. In the old days, let's say 1960, there might have been Major League Baseball, hockey, basketball, and football. How many opportunities were there? Maybe there were 50 opportunities, or maybe 60 or so. Now there are like about 150 opportunities in those four major sports. So there's so many more opportunities. And today, the business has attracted really wealthy people. When George Steinbrenner bought the Yankees in 1972 for $8.8 million, he actually didn't have $8.8 million. He had $250,000. That's all he put in. He syndicated the rest. In those days, where were the Rockefellers or the Carnegies or the wealthiest people in the country? Why weren't they buying sports teams? In those days, the wealthiest people kind of thought it was déclassé to own a sports team. That was not the kind of thing that they would do. Proper people were doing other things with their money. They were doing philanthropic things. They weren't buying sports teams. Today, the wealthiest people in the country are buying sports teams. We just noticed that Jeff Bezos, one of the wealthiest men in the world, just bought a big stake in a soccer team in England. And, you know, he put $1 billion into it. And, you know, he wouldn't have done that, or the equivalent of him, if he wouldn't have done that, you know, 30, 40 years ago.
3: I do wonder from your perspective. I had a source I was speaking with. What they told me was that private equity is sort of making its way for tech investors in sports, that we'll see more. You think of Binod Khosla, who just bought the Seahawks. And yes. I wonder what your thoughts are on that, considering that before you became a sports owner, that private equity was your focus. And who sort of buys these things when valuations, as you mentioned, Seahawks 9.6, Lakers 12, Yankees 12, who buys these things long term?
0: Well, it's not the guy working for a living. honestly. I should disclose the fact that my team, my private equity firm, Carlyle, is an investor now in the new Seahawks deal. I think we put in a fair amount of money. But
3: a 3% stake.
0: Vinod Khosla led the deal. He's the guy that was a very famous and is a very famous venture capitalist. Private equity firms have gotten in because private equity firms like to make money, and they sense that the values are going up, and they can get in and get out and make a profit. In the NFL now, a number of private equity firms can buy teams up to 10%, but you have to be very passive.
3: Right.
0: But I suspect in the next 5, 10, 15 years, you will see larger stakes being owned by private equity firms, and you'll see sovereign wealth funds being investors as well. Some leagues do not allow sovereign wealth funds in. Some leagues do. I think the NHL and the NBA do let sovereign wealth funds invest. Yep. Major League Baseball has not yet done that. But these things will change. And in the end, you know, in the people who sell these teams want to get the highest price possible when they sell. And the people who have the most money are going to be large private equity firms or sovereign wealth funds or the equivalent.
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6: 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Travis Trawick is the CEO of Fullpack, a nonpartisan campaign technology provider, a.k.a. the man behind the curtain on exactly this sort of thing. 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

0: This is Kevin Kimble with Stabs Prime on Jefferson Highway, and I have our bar manager, Presley, here today. Presley, what is your favorite, most refreshing cocktail to make?
1: I love the Watermelon Mule. 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
0: And does that sound refreshing? 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And don't forget,
1: there ain't no cake in that crab cake.
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4: This is the Bloomberg Business of Entertainment Report. Anticipation is running on high for the November 19th release of Grand Theft Auto 6 from Rockstar Games. We spoke to Twitch chief executive Dan Clancy.
5: I know at least in my time in this role, there's never been anything like GTA 6 in terms of the excitement that is boiling up about what the game's going to be.
4: Twitch is the world's most popular game streaming platform, and Clancy says the release of GTA 6 will lead to a meaningful spike in overall viewership.
5: I think what will be interesting is everyone's going to want to understand what this game is like. And the best way is going to be to watch it with other people and other people that you enjoy.
4: Clancy is expecting another boost in interest when a multiplayer mode is released next year. GTA 5, meanwhile, remains one of the most watched games on Twitch, and that's thanks in part to the popularity of so-called role-playing, in which streamers assume characters such as police officers, criminals, and judges, and create storylines inside the game. Karen Moscow, Bloomberg Radio.
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7: 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I'm Michael Barr.
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7: David Rubenstein is still with us. He's the co-founder of the Carlyle Group, owner of the Baltimore Orioles, and host of Peer-to-Peer Conversations, which airs on Bloomberg TV and radio. We're here discussing his new book about the experience of owning a pro sports team inside the owner's box. Let's get back to that conversation. Can we avoid a work stoppage next year in baseball? Because I'm a huge... I remember what happened was 83 or 84... And I was shattered. I'm like, I love this sport. And then just kaboom, just stop. Can we avoid that?
10: I've been trained by the commissioner of baseball not to answer that question. The commissioner of baseball and his people are working on a negotiation. I'm hopeful it'll come to pass and we won't have any work stoppage. Nobody really wants a work stoppage. But at this point, I really don't have anything to say beyond I hope it doesn't happen. But we'll see. We'll see. It's just the early stages of the negotiation process.
11: Real quick, going to your personal investments, of course you're an investor in the Orioles. What else are you interested in? Is there other things in Baltimore or beyond that you would like to buy into across sports?
10: Well, I've looked at other sports teams, but I haven't yet decided. But it's interesting. I get opportunities now to buy teams in sports I barely knew existed. Beach volleyball, padel, pickleball, women's ice hockey. I mean, the sports I didn't even know existed. Now they have leagues and so forth. And you know, I've looked at a lot of these things. Everybody hopes that the next big sport will be the one that they invest in. Take padel. Padel has become very, very popular. And now there's lots of leagues and people want to meet and others to invest in it. I've looked at that. I've looked at pickleball. I've looked at a lot of these sports. I haven't yet decided to do any of them yet, but you know, maybe I will do one or two more.
8: Do you think it's in engaging, you know, investment to invest in those sports like padel and pickleball that have a high participation rate, but maybe the league hasn't gotten there yet in terms of viewership and popularity?
10: Well, in the investment world, you're always trying to figure out where

0: future is going to be. And so when you have a new sport, padel or pickleball, you say, okay, can this grow into the NFL? I mean, the NFL, when it first started, the franchises were $1,000, I believe it was. George Halas was one of the original owners, and he paid, I think, $1,000 for it.
1: Either $1,000 or $100. He didn't
0: maybe
1: pay
0: it was
1: that 100. Much.
0: Maybe it was either. It was very low. And today, you know, his family, 100 years later, is still an owner of it. So the values of these things have gone up dramatically. Now, nothing is going to go up as dramatically or as quickly as, let's say, an artificial intelligence company.
1: Sure.
0: They have been skyrocketing. But sports teams have done quite well for their owners, and it's very difficult to think of a sports owner in a major sport who managed to sell his or her team at a loss. There are a couple, but very rarely. Generally, that doesn't happen. In fact, when the Yankees were bought by George Steinbrenner, he paid less than CBS had paid when they bought it. But that's very rare. Rupert Murdoch, I think, probably didn't. When he sold the L.A. Dodgers, Fox owned it, I guess it was, and Rupert. I don't think he made a profit on it, and he basically helped finance the deal. But generally, today, people are making profits when they sell these things, or they don't have to sell.
2: We're talking with David Rubenstein, co-founder of the Carlyle Group, majority owner of the Baltimore Orioles, out with his new book, Inside the Owner's Box.
3: I want to, you know, talk a little bit about what you had said about the, you know, baseball being complicated and all of those things. And you had mentioned, obviously, before George Steinbrenner, you know, owned the Yankees, they were owned by broadcasting. And broadcasting in baseball right now is very fragmented, as it has been, and fragmented across all sports, really. What do you think about the current state of broadcast for baseball?
0: Well, it's complicated. In baseball, you've had regional sports networks. The most famous of which is the one in New York, probably YES Network for the Yankees. Some of them are profitable. Some of them are unprofitable. Some of them are really, really unprofitable. I think what Major League Baseball would like to do is ultimately have a nationwide TV contract apparatus like the NBA and the NFL has. And therefore, we won't have all these regional sports networks. I think that'll probably happen in a couple years, but it takes time to get there.
1: Going back to your book, what is the biggest takeaway that you think readers will have after they're done, finish reading it?
0: That owning a sports team is, as it might seem, it's not a question of just throwing money at it. Here's a lot of money, go buy some players, and all of a sudden you're going to be a champion. It doesn't work quite that way. In the Orioles' case, we've more than doubled, almost 2.5 times, increased the salary of the players that we inherited. And the ones we traded for. And the result is we still haven't done as well as I would like. So I think it's the most important thing is that people that buy sports teams, enjoy doing it. Winning to them is everything. Making money is secondary. And there's a lot of pleasure in owning these sports teams, but it's not as easy as you might think to own a sports team.
1: Quick follow up to that is, like, how do you maintain your relationship with fans who, you know, you're not the only owner who has bought a franchise in which the city has been starved of a championship.
0: Right.
1: They're waiting for this moment. I mean, you think about the Knicks this season where
0: yes.
1: They have a very contentious relationship and now the whole city is in celebration. How do you maintain a relationship with fans and keep hope alive in a city when they're like, oh, it doesn't really matter who owns the team. We're never in a good spot.
0: Well, I try to be visible when going to the games. I make a lot of speeches in Baltimore to philanthropic organizations. I try to participate in philanthropies in the area. I also have historically gone out and thrown out hats to the fans and baseballs. Mm-hmm. I make myself accessible. I sign an enormous number of baseballs. I keep telling these 8-year-old boys and girls, my signature isn't really worth that very much, and you shouldn't want it, but their parents must tell them to get my signature. So I sign a lot of signatures, and I'm not really good at it. Signing a baseball is not that easy because it's curved.
1: You win a championship, and it'll be worth something.
0: I hope so, but I on eBay for like a dollar.
1: I don't believe that.
3: David, right before you wrap, one of the things that stood out to me in your book was a quote that you had said, and it was, I hope that I can do something in my time as an owner to help address one of the baseball's biggest business challenges, the inevitable tension between large town teams and small town teams.
0: Yes.
3: What do you hope you can do in that regard?
0: Well, I'm hopeful that when we come up with a new Major League Baseball contract with the players, it will address these issues. I'm not involved in negotiations. The Major League Baseball General Counsel and the Commissioner are doing it. We'll see what happens. Probably negotiations will get more heated after the season is over. But hopefully, what you want to have is a situation where somebody in Baltimore or somebody in Milwaukee thinks at the beginning of a season that his or her team has as good a chance as a team in New York or L.A. to win a championship. That's what you want. You want everybody to feel everybody's equal. And football has done that pretty well. I mean, take Green Bay as an example. Green Bay is a tiny, tiny city. Yet they won championships, and they have a good process in football and NFL to make everybody think that every team has a reasonable chance of getting to the championship game in the Super Bowl every year.
2: David Rubenstein, he's the co-founder of the Carlyle Group, a majority owner of the Baltimore Orioles, out with his new book, Inside the Owner's Box. One very quick question, because you are a genius in the business world. What advice would you give a young man or woman trying to be a success in business?
0: In business? I'm not a genius in the business world. There are a few geniuses, but I'm not one of them. I would say the most important thing is learn certain basic skills. Learn how to communicate. Learn how to read, learn how to write, learn how to talk, and listen to other people. Have mentors, develop mentors, and don't be arrogant, and try to figure out how to get along with other people, and then try to have an idea at some point, and then when you think it's a good idea, pursue it to the as hard as you can. Mike Bloomberg, for example, had an idea of creating a company that is now a gigantic company. It was his idea. He pursued it. He put his own money in, and who would have thought at the time that it would become as prominent as it did? Many people start companies like mine, Carlyle. We had one idea. We thought we would make it work, and sometimes it does work out. So Mark Zuckerberg, when he was at Harvard, I didn't think that anywhere. I had a chance to invest in it. I said, Facebook's going nowhere. But I didn't know. He had an idea. He pushed it, and he worked hard and got somewhere.
2: David Rubenstein, thank you, sir, for coming in and talking with us on Bloomberg Business of Sports. It is an honor.
0: It's my honor. If any of you ever want to come to an Orioles game, and go into the clubhouse, and I'll tell you what I'll do. We'll take you into the batting cage and see how you do.
3: Oh, I'll do it. I've been in the batting cage in a couple of years, but I got it.
0: I was in the batting cage the other day, and I said, look, my speed is about between 3 and 4 miles an hour. that's the speed I'm good at. But if you want, we have faster speeds, too.
3: I think I can get up to 12.
0: All right?
2: Thank you
0: Thanks
2: very
0: a lot.
2: Much. We appreciate
0: it,
1: David. That was co-founder of the Carlyle Group and owner of the Baltimore Orioles, David Rubenstein. Rubenstein is the host of the David Rubenstein Show, Peer-to-Peer Conversations, which airs on Bloomberg Radio and Television. 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
2: Full disclosure, we should note that Michael Bloomberg, the founder and majority owner of Bloomberg LP, the parent of Bloomberg Radio, is part of the group that owns the Baltimore Orioles.
3: Coming up next, we are shifting the focus to one of the most contentious issues in sports right now, the state of college athletics.
4: We just put out some information at athletes.org on the 7 reasons why the PCSA should be DOA. And the number one reason overall, just to summarize, is the fact that the NCAA is negotiating with Congress. It's been doing it all summer to try to get bailed out of the current environment and situation that they're in. And the way that they would be getting that bailout is through the form of an antitrust exemption. An antitrust exemption, basically when you violate antitrust, which the NCAA has done for decades, and frankly, athletes have used the court system to fight for their rights back.
2: That is straight ahead on the Bloomberg Business of Sports. I'm Mike LaBarre with Vanessa Perdomo-Maglione and Randall Williams. 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
10: This is a Bloomberg Money Minute. The U.S. is an important market for the Italian coffee roaster whose founder is credited with creating the blueprint for the modern espresso machine in the 1930s. Ely Cafe CEO Christina Scocchia tells Bloomberg the company wants the U.S. to be a second domestic market. Ely Cafe saw double-digit U.S. growth in the first half of the year.
11: In the U.S., we grew by 19%.
10: The company is investing at home and putting money into the U.S. and China.
11: The potential at the moment is not as big as the potential we see in Western Europe and even more so in the U.S.
10: Scocchia says it comes down to how much coffee Americans consume.
11: Coffee consumption in China is about 24 cups per person per year, compared to 600 to 700 cups per person per year, respectively, in the U.S.
10: Meanwhile, with coffee prices rising in recent years, Ely Cafe has absorbed some of the cost, but says it's also raised some prices. Gina Cervelli.
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14: The Protect College Sports Act is moving through Congress with the intention of bringing structure to the system many call the Wild West.
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17: Yeah, well, first and foremost, thank you guys for having me. I really appreciate you guys allowing me to be on the platform today. Athletes.org is, first and foremost, when you look at the pro levels, every pro league negotiates with a players association, and the players association's job is to not only represent its members being the players in a collective bargaining negotiation, but also to hold the league accountable to that contract or to that CBA. When you look at college athletics and what a lot of people describe as chaos, the reason why there's quote unquote chaos and non-enforceable rules and legal fragility is because the athletes have not been able to organize themselves, educate themselves, organize themselves, elect their leaders, and then negotiate a CBA, the rules that govern their experience with the NCAA or the conferences or their schools. And so we built athletes.org to serve our members in getting them a collective bargaining agreement so that they actually negotiate and weigh in on the rules, weigh in on what the offseason should be, when the transfer portal window should be.

0: and basketball. And, you know, years ago, it was the dream was to make it to the NFL so that you could get paid. But now you make it to college and go change your life forever. So we built that at athletes.org. We got over 5,300 members. We serve them with benefits today. People get free contract reviews, second medical opinions from Team USA doctors and pro team physicians and things of that nature. And we're just getting started.
1: Brandon, if there was a CBA in college, do they effectively then become professional athletes?
0: Yeah. I mean, well, I think the question is, are they not already professional athletes, right? I think, you know, for a long time, the NCAA has wanted us to not treat them as professional athletes. And in the 1950s, there was a football player. His name was Ray Dennison. And Ray got a brain injury on the football field. And unfortunately, he passed away. His widow, her name was Billy, and they had three children. His widow sued the NCAA to try to get workers' compensation. She won. The NCAA appealed, and the then CEO or executive director of the NCAA, Walter Byers, came up with this term called student athlete. And in the appeal, they argued that Ray was a student who just so happened to be playing a little sports on the side. And so he was an amateur and therefore not an employee and therefore not eligible for workers' compensation.
2: Brandon, a hot topic in college sports right now is the Protect College Sports Act. And I wonder, there's a lot of people that we're seeing on ESPN, Ted Cruz specifically. And we've seen Kirk Herbstreit talk about it. We've seen Pat McAfee. Everybody on national airwaves seems to be in favor of this. But recently, there are a lot of players and specifically the NAACP have come out against it. From your perspective, what is wrong with the Protect College Sports Act?
0: Yeah, there's a number of things wrong with it. We just put out some information at athletes.org on the seven reasons why the PCSA should be DOA. And the number one reason overall, just to summarize, is the fact that the NCAA is negotiating with Congress, has been doing it all summer, to try to get bailed out of the current environment and situation that they're in. And the way that they would be getting that bailout is through the form of an antitrust exemption. An antitrust exemption, basically when you violate antitrust, which the NCAA has done for decades, and frankly, athletes have used the court system to fight for their rights back. But basically is when a group of people come together and they collude in a way that limits the earning potential or the freedom of movement of another group. So for decades, athletes could not earn money off of their jersey sales and autograph or their own name, image, and likeness. That was an antitrust violation. Ed O'Bannon sued the NCAA and was able to get the right for athletes to finally earn money off of their name, their image, and their likeness, right? The House settlement just passed, and we're only a year into revenue share, and now schools are able to pay athletes directly. Now, 5 years in, because NIL happened in 2021, House settlement, literally direct revenue share payment started happening 1 year ago. We're 5 years into this system, and the NCAA is calling everything chaos, and we can't afford this stuff anymore, and we got financial instability, and they're blaming all of that chaos on the athletes and the athletes alone. So the PCSA, what it does is it caps how much money can be paid to athletes without them negotiating what that cap should be. We need control back. Chaos is really like we can't control you. And the problem is, one, you're giving the NCAA an antitrust exemption, which you're giving a serial antitrust violator a federal antitrust exemption. Why? Two, the only reason why the pro leagues have an antitrust exemption is because they collectively bargain with the athletes and the athletes agree to the salary cap. We agree to free agency window, which is a transfer portal window. We agree to how long after playing we get health insurance. And athletes, frankly, are looking at the federal government intervening and capping a whole class of citizen as if college athletes aren't worthy, smart enough, mature enough, et cetera, aren't deserving to change their lives like everyone else. The profitable athletes, it's mostly football, men's basketball, and some women's basketball programs. And every once in a while, you got a volleyball in Nebraska, you got softball in certain states and certain schools. But the majority of those athletes are black and brown athletes. And so what you're really talking about is, hey, we want to cap how much we pay

0: this group of people, this group of athletes, the football team, the men's basketball players, et cetera, so that we can afford to pay for our golfing program, our fencing program, et cetera, as opposed to us going out and raising the money or getting donors and sponsorships, et cetera, to pay for our own programs, which again is just a big socialistic system.
1: We're talking with Brandon Copeland, former NFL player and executive director of athletes.org. You played for more than 10 years in the NFL. And as a native Detroiter, he dropped a clue in there when he said Megatron about the Detroit Lions. I'm like, yeah, buddy. I mean, you haven't been out the game that long. I mean, but things have changed. What do you think has changed in the NFL today?
0: I actually hosted a financial education boot camp or personal finance boot camp for a bunch of NFL players a couple years ago. And one of the senior leaders at the NFL came and said, the owners all rally around this book. The title of the book is Only the Paranoid Survive. Hmm. And the reason why, you know, other leagues have lost their traction, have lost their lure, Major League Baseball, et cetera. It's no hate or shame. It's just the ratings continue to grow in the NFL because they're always looking to grow the game. And so you see women's flag football being played in high schools. You see, you know, flag football tournaments happening all around the world now. You see them taking the Inspire Change initiatives around the world and also hinting at starting a team internationally. And so the game is definitely a huge offensive game. Frankly, you can't breathe on a quarterback without getting fined. Which as a defensive player, you know, I always hate it. You know, frankly, you know, I remember one time I got fined for grabbing Case Keenum's face mask. And I'm like, man, you can see me let it go. And he completed the pass. If you're going to find me, let me rip that bad boy off. Like, let me get my money's worth if I'm going to do it. Right. I'm just working hard trying to stay on the team. But ultimately I always have to pay homage to the fact that the game is growing. You got more people interested in it than ever. And now, you know, with players coming in with, you know, money already stacked and saved up. So you now generally got players, genuinely have players who are playing for the love of the game.
2: I want to be devil's advocate a little bit on this college sports issue because I 100% agree. I think that football and, you know, basketball players, they deserve their due. It's, you know, they deserve the money they're getting paid now and more and all that. But with this CBA, if a CBA came, how do you then protect Olympic sports as someone who played what you would call a definitely non-generating sport in college? How do you protect those programs with still giving, you know, football and basketball players and the revenue generating sports what they deserve?
0: What we have to do is we have to challenge the leaders who are leading to understand that they're in control right now and they make the decisions. And so they can choose to pay Lane Kiffin $98 million or they can choose to pay him $56 million and keep some money to fund all those other sports. We're talking about the athletes and how much money they're making, but the highest paid public employee in most states is the football coach, mm-hmm. the basketball coach, the president of the university, the athletic director. And there's none of them down to talking to Congress about, you know what? I could take 25% off of my salary. And Vanessa, another thing, a lot of times people say, you know, non-revenue generating. And I had a leader to be at a Big Ten school say, you know, listen, we say those things and those are marketing terms, but everybody generates revenue. You sell a ticket for a dollar, you generate revenue. Right now, the PCSA is targeting the athletes and trying to really get control over the athletes and blaming them for all the issues going on in college sports. My fear, frankly, as a financial advocate for people, for everybody, but also for younger athletes and younger versions of myself, my fear is that this Hail Mary attempt, with all the marketing behind it, actually lands and people think that the NCAA is the victim, although that they've caused the problems of where we are at. And frankly, you end up robbing more and more young people of their generational wealth, creating opportunities. We had a coach who brought us in to talk to their football team one time. And one of the things he said, he was a former NFL player, Super Bowl champion. But one of the things he said, everybody here is able to change their lives financially off of your work. you deserve to as well.
3: That was former NFL player and executive director of athletes.org, Brandon Copeland.
1: Oh my goodness. 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
3: With the Bloomberg Small Business Report, I'm John Tucker. The race to build AI has triggered concerns that the technology will wipe out millions of jobs and small businesses. That wipeout hasn't yet arrived, but researchers say artificial intelligence is already reducing hiring of entry-level roles in certain fields. The pressure to find solutions may be especially strong in the U.S., where unemployment benefits are less generous. Former Secretary of Commerce Gina Raimondo and former Indiana Governor Eric Holcomb have now founded a group, Raise U.S. It's focused on helping U.S. workers adapt. Raise U.S. seeks to raise $1 billion to create pilot versions of programs to retrain and redeploy workers or help them start their own businesses. Raimondo says that while the U.S. spends billions on higher education, workforce training, and unemployment insurance, little is tied to whether those programs actually produce good results. That's the Bloomberg Small Business Report.
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6: Normally, oil shocks are relatively short-lived. Oil goes up, oil comes down, and we don't expect second-round effects. But we're 6 months in, and it's anybody's guess when this might end. Airfares, for example, are up about 24% year on year. So it's increasingly likely we're going to get second round effects that mean inflation, affordability, the cost of living remains a concern in 2027. Now, the Fed cannot directly control oil prices and diesel prices, but it does have the ability to lean against those second round effects. So the question is exactly what is the Fed responding to here? But it's clear higher energy prices, they're not looking through this. The standard playbook is look through it, ignore it, but they can't anymore. And Warsh made that clear. Even Powell made that clear. So it is the Fed's now in motion. They are responding to it. The question is, you know, how far will they go? Other second round effects that I'll mention that we're keeping an eye on. I mean, obviously the AI spending story is important. But somewhere in here in 2027, 2028, the growth rate of that spending will be slowing. So what's more important, the level of spending or the growth rate? So somewhere in here, you know, there could be an inflection. We think it'll be coming in 2027, right, where some of the edge comes off, right, of the narrative.
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7: This is Bloomberg Daybreak Weekend, our global look at the top stories in the coming week from our Daybreak anchors all around the world. 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I'm Nathan Hager in Washington.
8: I'm Caroline Hepker in London, where we're looking at Prime Minister Andy Burnham's plans ahead of his first Labour Party conference as leader.
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7: Good day to you. I'm Nathan Hager. We begin today's program with a busy week of economic data to look forward to in the U.S. The Fed's preferred gauge of inflation, the personal consumption expenditures index for August, comes out Wednesday. Then we get a broad read of the labor market in the September non-farm payrolls report due out Friday. Plenty of risks to consider, so let's bring in Edward Harrison for more on this. Ed's the senior strategist for Bloomberg News and author of the Everything Risk newsletter. Great to speak with you as always, Ed. And dare I ask what the bigger risk is this week? I mean, the Fed's been laser focused on the inflation side of the mandate. Does that change after this week?
10: No, Nathan, I think it doesn't change. You know, the last time you and I spoke, we spoke about the jobs number. We talked about the potential for that number to undershoot as a result of people who have temporary protected status leaving temporary protected status. That didn't happen. The number was actually ahead of expectations. And on top of that, there were backward revisions that were up. I think that in the interim, we've seen the data come in very strong. So this week, we should be looking for strength, and that strength potentially having a negative effect on the bond market in particular by sending yields higher.
7: Now, what about the inflation side of the mandate? We do, as I mentioned, get that PCE index on Wednesday. Where do you see that coming down?
10: Well, you know, the consensus is for it to stay put at 3.7% in terms of the headline number, but the core is actually supposed to go up from 3.3 to 3.4%. My understanding is there may be some slight changes in how they calculated that, means that it could go under, that number 3.4. So my expectation is definitely it will be above 3, but there is more risk that it goes lower than the consensus has right now.
7: Okay, so what has you thinking that it could potentially go lower, especially when we think about, you know, the surge in energy prices that we've seen this month?
10: Yeah, it's purely just in terms of a mechanistic recalculating of the inputs for PCE. They've talked about that, and my understanding is that should be beneficial despite the fact that we've had inflation being problematic. But let's remember that this is the number that the Fed watches, and both the core and the headline number are going to be above 3%. And their mandate is for a 2% inflation target. So however you slice it, the number is going to be elevated. The only positive is if the number is slightly lower than expected, but that doesn't take the pressure off of the Fed.
7: When we think about the pressure that has been on the Fed right now, with so many officials saying that there is more work to do to get inflation back to the 2% target, could this PCE number bring an October decision into play?
10: Definitely, because if you look at the swaps market, as late as Thursday of last week, we saw something in the order of 2/3 priced in for a rate hike in October. We also saw that it was fully priced for December, so that pricing could move up from 2/3 price to a fully priced, and perhaps even pricing in both a rate hike in October and December. And of course, then the question becomes, what does the GDP number look like after that? And what do the jobs numbers look like after that as well?
7: And thinking about the GDP number as well, how much of this inflation, the fact that we are continuing to see elevated inflation well above the Fed's target, driven by strength in the economy itself? I mean, we just got those survey numbers from businesses this past week that point to a pretty resilient economy still.
10: Yeah, those S&P PMI numbers were really very strong last week. And my sense is that the watchword is overheating. That is the potential is that the economy is so strong that inflation has become more embedded, and it's also become stronger as a result of diesel prices going higher. If you look at GDP Now, which is the Atlanta Fed's tracker for the month of for the quarter of GDP, it was running at 5.1%. Now, 5.1%, not including inflation, if you take inflation into account, that gives you nominal GDP in excess of 8%. That's a number that you almost never see. And that shows you an economy that's hot, almost to the point of overheating. And that's negative, obviously, for inflation. And it's also negative for bonds.
7: Thanks for this, Ed. Always good to talk with you. That is Edward Harrison, senior strategist for Bloomberg News and author of the Everything Risk newsletter. Let's take a look now at some stocks making news in the week ahead. I'm Nathan Hager with Bloomberg News reporter Judy LeGrew at the tail end of earnings season. We've still got some pretty big names getting ready to report the results this week, including Carnival Cruise Line on Tuesday. How's travel demand right now, Judy?
11: I mean, when we look at travel demand, we have to really also talk about oil prices and fuel prices and
7: right.
11: how much the consumer is willing to take. And that, I think, is definitely going to be the theme of Carnival Cruise Line's third quarter earnings that are expected to be released before market open on Tuesday. So analysts are expecting roughly $8.4 billion in revenue, which would be a record high for the company. But on the flip side, Nathan, it would also represent its weakest growth in over 5 years. So definitely like a tale of really conflicting messages here that I think analysts and investors will definitely be looking forward to sorting out. Carnival is, the stock itself is down about 30% this year. And I think also Carnival is a really interesting case because they don't do futures for oil or fuel. Mm-hmm. So they're really reliant on those spot prices. And that is something that Bloomberg Intelligence has actually pointed out as a big risk for the company. So a lot to see there with respect to oil price volatility and travel demand all in the same package.
7: Yeah, you wonder whether they're going to have to raise the ticket prices that people pay to get into those rooms when we are seeing energy prices surging the way we have. It's also kind of an interesting time as well, isn't it? When we just heard over the last few days that one of Carnival's competitors, Royal Caribbean, is kind of in deal mode a little bit. What are we thinking in terms of how that affects cruise lines more broadly, what the competition looks like in the space?
11: Nathan, that's a really great question. Yes, Royal Caribbean this week agreed to buy a 50% stake in Sandals for about $3 billion. And so this will give Royal Caribbean access to the all-inclusive resorts all across the Caribbean that are owned by Sandals. And so I think what this will really drive is competition among cruise lines to answer the question, what else, right? We've got the cruise, but what else can you provide? What's the value add for the consumer in the environment of increasing prices? So I think that is really heating up the conversation, no pun intended with the Caribbean mention there,
7: yeah.
11: But definitely fueling that competition among cruise lines for sure.
7: Yeah, what's in it for me? Always the question, right?
11: Yeah.
7: And speaking of rising costs, I mean, this has got to be the marquee earnings report of the week when we hear from Micron Technology on Wednesday. So much attention on the chip space, so much attention on the massive run-up in memory prices.
11: That's right. And ticker MU, Micron is definitely a name to watch for its expectations here. So yes, earnings are scheduled to be released after market close on Wednesday. And this is really interesting from an analyst perspective. Analysts are expecting a $51 billion quarter for the company, a near fivefold increase from last year. And so, as we all know, we've said time and time again, AI demand is really driving the shortage of memory chips, so Micron is on the winning side of that. However, recently, actually this week, Morningstar analysts cut their rating for Micron to sell. And UBS issued a warning that long-term customer contracts could start limiting the upside for Micron, calling Micron, quote, the battleground between momentum and duration. That's just such an epic description. I had to really drop that
7: in.
11: But here, what to watch, investors and analysts alike will be looking at the forecast for next quarter. Micron really needs to show that demand and pricing can stay strong. And we'll also be listening for commentary from management about that sustainability. What will drive it and what are they looking at in terms of full year outlook?
7: Yeah, especially when there's been so much debate around whether to pare back the development of artificial intelligence. The whole pacing debate is going to be really interesting to hear if there's any further commentary on that from Micron as well. On Thursday, we hear from Nike. This company could use some good news, Judy.
11: Nike, ticker NKE, right? The sneaker company is on pace, Nathan, to have its worst year since 1993, which is the same year as Michael Jordan's first retirement. So
7: Wow. That's
11: really a historic year.
7: Doesn't that put it in context? My goodness.
11: Oh my gosh. Certainly half our listeners were twinkles in their mother's eye that year, and the other half were their mother or father's eye, right?
7: There you go.
11: We're covering all bases there. But yes, for Nike, this is a major test of whether that turnaround is showing up. So analysts will be looking for how much North American American profit growth will offset international weakness. And certainly China has been in the news for Nike in particular. Wall Street is expecting first quarter revenue to fall by 3% to $11.3 billion. So the bar is low. It's low here. But investors are still cautious. If there are any surprises, I'm definitely looking at margin in particular.

0: last quarter got a one-time boost from a tariff refund. So this quarter will give a cleaner look at whether discounting or inventory is actually helping. And then I would be remiss to not mention that the departure of French soccer star Kylian Mbappe, who was with Nike for 20 years, talk about another blast from the past, and recently signed with On. And so definitely a lot of changes there for Nike on the horizon. And I think definitely of interest from a consumer lens and also from a company turnaround lens as well.
1: All right. Got to be the shoes. Thank you, Judy. As always.
0: Thank you, Nathan.
1: Judy LeGrew reporting for Bloomberg News on stocks this week. And coming up on Bloomberg Daybreak Weekend, UK Prime Minister Andy Burnham faces Labour Party leaders ahead of the release of his party's new financial plans. We have the details. I'm Nathan Hager, and this is Bloomberg.
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3: This is Bloomberg Daybreak Weekend, our global look ahead at the top stories for investors in the coming week. I'm Nathan Hager in Washington. Up later in the program, the Reserve Bank of Australia is expected to raise interest rates this week. We'll head down under for details. But first, in the coming days, UK Prime Minister Andy Burnham faces Labour Party members and senior figures at the party's annual gathering. But will he be able to maintain control ahead of releasing widely anticipated government financial plans? For more, let's go to London and bring in Bloomberg Daybreak Europe anchor Caroline Hepker.
4: Nathan, UK Prime Minister Andy Burnham is just over 2 months into his tenure and perhaps facing his most significant challenge yet. The former mayor of Greater Manchester is gearing up for his first Labour Party conference as the leader of the party and Prime Minister, and even more crucially, preparing to release a hotly anticipated budget in October. Recently, Burnham has hinted that he doesn't want his government to repeat the tax increases of the last two Labour budgets. Former Chancellor of the Exchequer Rachel Reeves delivered budgets that raised taxes by a cumulative £68 billion by 2029-2030. That's according to the Office for Budget Responsibility projections. That will lift the tax take to a record 38% of economic output at the end of the decade. And avoiding further increases may be quite a tricky balance. Most economists expect that the government will have to raise some taxes to help plug the gap in public finances. Lizzie Galbraith, senior political economist at Aberdeen, has been talking about the pressures on the UK government.
5: So we don't think that the government is going to be in a position to make any changes to the fiscal rules at this stage. Now, some in Andy Burnham's team have previously said that they would like to look at those long term. We still think that that is something that they will be considering further ahead, potentially as part of manifesto commitments, as an example. But for now, we don't think that they're going to be considering it, partly because of the international context in which the UK sits. It is facing, concerns from investors about its fiscal position, and we don't think they're going to be wanting to give that any more fuel by changing the fiscal rules themselves. Could more flexibility be found within the capital spending rules? Possibly. We do think they're going to be looking at additional capital spending, particularly to get to things like the defence spending targets without needing to go to taxation. But you're absolutely right to point out that that spending is another area where I think there is a lot of tension at the moment. Now, we know that a lot of the big areas of policy change have been punted to the other side of the budget. So our expectation is actually that this autumn we're going to see something fairly contained, fairly small, that actually kicks the can into next year on a lot of these issues.
4: That was Lizzie Galbraith, senior political economist at Aberdeen, speaking to me on Bloomberg Radio in the last few days. So, can Burnham balance the books? And what should we be looking ahead to as his party gathers in the next few days in Liverpool? Joining me now is Bloomberg's UK politics reporter, James Wilcock, because, of course, you and I are getting ready to join all of those activists, the MPs, the councillors, the think tanks and the media up in Liverpool for a few days of party conference. So, what can we expect? You're a party conference veteran, James.
6: I mean, it is the most fascinating gathering of the party faithful. Like you said, you have members who are trained to be councillors and the party.

0: party trying to win an election. You have the donors and the businessmen trying to reach people. You have the ministers trying to put out their key messages. And that leads to some unlikely events. I mean, I've been in a karaoke bar listening to remixes of Margaret Thatcher pop at the Conservatives.
1: What?
0: I know. And I've also ended up at a reggae Labour night run by a cabinet minister. And so these kind of big explosions where, frankly, political nerds and anoraks gather are unusual in sort of modern politics as a moment where the rank and file meet some of the most senior people in the land and senior ministers try to rejuvenate their bases, set a political direction, but also meet quite a lot of business people along the sidelines.
1: Yeah, which is of interest to us. I mean, what do you think is going to be the mood maybe and the significance of this Labour Party conference?
0: It's going to be really strange because it's the mood I'm getting from talking to Labour sources is everyone is remarkably upbeat.
1: Yes.
0: They have a new popular leader, Andy Burnham. They are seeing the polls go up and they've had a summer of good vibes campaigning effectively. But take a step back a bit. 2 years ago, Labour won a landslide majority to reshape the UK under Keir Starmer. They are halfway through that government and they have dethroned their leader and gotten rid of him. And now they face a difficult fiscal picture ahead and it's unclear what Andy Burnham's political direction is. He has made a lot of messaging and good vibes and bringing optimism back and tackling the cost of living. He's very clear on some of those issues. But when push comes to fiscal shove and there is a UK budget ahead, it's going to be interesting to see how he comes to this, his first conference, and makes his name known amongst members. What is the messaging going to be? How will he rally the party faithful?
1: Yeah.
0: And will he sort of ask the more difficult times ahead?
1: Yeah, look, he's talked about nothing less than the biggest change in the UK in 40 years. And if you look at the pamphlet, the introduction to the pamphlet for the Labour Party conference written by Burnham, he says, "Together, let's bring back hope and get Britain believing again." So you get that idea that there's going to be hope and optimism. What are the key moments to watch out for? Because the other thing that I would add to that is that Burnham is also coming back and attending this conference just as he's been in the US, in New York, and had quite a successful, by most accounts, meeting with President Trump. What are the key moments going to be to watch out for now here in the UK?
0: Well, the two scheduled ones, and there are a couple of others I should mention as well, the two scheduled ones are the Chancellor speaks, Chancellor John Healey, also a new Chancellor, and also trying to sort of introduce himself to the party faithful and set out a message ahead of the budget, which is only in 4 weeks' time by the time conference starts. And then Andy Burnham's leader speech, and again, those are the two we're all keeping our eyes on. But here are some of the other things. Famously, Labour is marked by protesters. Keir Starmer was covered in glitter in a recent conference a couple of years back and had to respond to that. It's worth saying that it was last year's conference where Andy Burnham, then the mayor of Greater Manchester, caused consternation by talking about the UK not being in hock to the bond markets. And it was that was a pre-conference interview with the left-wing New Statesman magazine. So there is plenty of room for former allies of Keir Starmer or other embittered Labour politicians to grind some axes on the fringes of the conference. Boris Johnson, before he was Prime Minister, always used to almost make a massive stir as he would walk through Conservative Party conferences, getting more attention than the Prime Ministers at the time. So there's plenty of room for chaos, Caroline, as I'm sure you well know, being up there as well.
1: Yeah, I think it's going to be very, very interesting to watch, yes. And also, as, of course, Andy Burnham has stood by his bond market comments, which have been so thoroughly examined, does feel like things have changed, though, in regard to those comments, of course, because as you see, interest rates ratcheting up, a lot of countries around the world are starting to wonder about indebtedness. So, you know, maybe they're being cast in a new light as well. And on that point, the budget, that's surely going to be a big theme. What the party's plans are, how can you deliver hope and optimism and maybe some giveaways and changes to things like social care if there isn't the money there?
0: Right. I mean, look, to that debate, there are two numbers that everyone needs to bear in mind in this conversation. One is the headroom, and this is the amount of money the government has spare to pay for emergencies, to worry for sort of bond market movements. Now, the story of Labour in power since 2024 is Rachel Reeves, the Chancellor then, came in and set the headroom at about £10 billion. And that was seen by many experts at the time as one of the lowest figures in record, and people worried there would be bond market ructions that would put her in jeopardy. And so they were. And so a year later, she, by raising taxes, put her headroom up to something closer to £24 billion. The bond market moves now have halved that. And so we are back near, according to most estimates, including Bloomberg Economics, that low figure. The other number is that Labour, despite putting a manifesto up in 2024 that promised to raise taxes by at most £8 billion, have raised them, as you said at the very start of this conversation, by £68 billion over the course of their 2 years in government. Now, Prime Minister Andy Burnham, just last week at the UN, said there has to be the right balance, were his words. And so they face a decision going into this budget. Do they go big and look at big tax rises, big spending cuts, potentially issuing more debt, even as bond yields hit record highs? Or do they try and muddle through and find a smorgasbord of small approaches? Do they try and cut down their headroom? But these kind of big, bold, ambitious, or small muddle through is kind of going to be the question here. And if you look at the language from the summer, you might be thought of saying it's going to be big and bold. If you look at what they're saying now, I don't know, but there's certainly a lot more economists saying the muddle through approach might be the one that's favoured.
1: Yeah, and so there might be a sort of smaller budget, effectively. Okay, we should add that the other political parties in the UK have also been holding their conferences. Has something else emerged of interest in any of those?
0: The problem we have right now is Labour have this big new shiny leader and are resurging in the polls, but UK politics is totally fragmented. We are used to a two major party political system. Labour and the Conservatives, the left and the right, fight, and then whoever gets the bigger majority in an election takes total control. That is the way that UK politics works, and then gets to change the country as they wish. We now have five parties: Labour, the Conservatives, Reform UK, Liberal Democrats and the Greens, not even getting into the SNP if we're just keeping it in England, who all poll within about 5 percentage points of one another, around 20%. In the UK's winner-takes-all system, that means that any one of them has a good chance of power. And so when the Liberal Democrats at their conference talk about major tax cuts, when Reform had a major funding donor scandal at their conference, we haven't yet had the Conservatives, but there is talk of changes to inheritance tax coming there. These are all big, big policies that raise questions about their ability to govern, their big fiscal choices. And although we could be at most 2.5 years out from a general election, it's the governing party that decides that in the UK, there are major questions for all of these parties about how fit they are to govern, how ready they are to govern, and what they would do about the difficult fiscal choices ahead.
1: And yes, of course, it still does put pressure on the governing Labour Party, you know, because voters have a lot of choice. There are a lot of ideas, as you say, floating around, and it comes to the kind of economic test, economic credibility test of all of them, which is what I think, I hope you and I are going to try and think about when we're actually up in Liverpool. And we are going to bring you full coverage of the Labour Party conference in Liverpool across Bloomberg platform. So I hope that you'll join our UK politics reporter James Walcock and I for that. James, thank you for being with us. I'm Caroline Hepke in London. You can catch us also every weekday morning here for Bloomberg Daybreak Europe. That begins at 6 a.m. in London. It's 1 a.m. on Wall Street. Nathan.
2: Thanks, Caroline. And coming up on Bloomberg Daybreak Weekend, the Reserve Bank of Australia is expected to raise rates in the coming week. We'll bring you a preview. I'm Nathan Hager, and this is Bloomberg.
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1: This is a Bloomberg Money Minute. McDonald's is making big changes to reverse a slump in sales and get more people in the door.
2: McDonald's has been contending with a slowdown in growth. In the U.S., a lot of people have just pulled back from going to McDonald's for different reasons.
1: That's Bloomberg restaurant reporter Daniela Sartori. And among those reasons, tough competition from a revamped Burger King, from chicken chains like Chick-fil-A, and of course, inflation making everything cost more.
2: So what the company is doing is rethinking its value offers.
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2: That is how a lot of people definitely see McDonald's, just as the go-to place for fast, cheap meals.
3: That's everything you get with the new $5 meal deal at McDonald's.
1: Now, McDonald's also modernizing more locations, spending billions of dollars. It's also looking to sell more chicken and launch new high-protein meals for people taking weight loss meds. 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
28: This is Bloomberg Daybreak Weekend, our global look ahead at the top stories for investors in the coming week. I'm Nathan Hager in Washington. This week, the Reserve Bank of Australia is expected to raise its policy rate. For more, let's get to Doug Krisner, host of the Bloomberg Daybreak Asia podcast.
29: Thanks, Nathan. So far this year, the RBA has raised its policy rate three times. It's currently at 4.35%. Now, in the context of the approaching rate decision, we ask, where does the RBA go from here? The recent data on the Australian labor market shows the unemployment rate rising to 4.6%. So does that indicate that higher rates are beginning to bite? And does it mean that the RBA may pause with a rate increase in the week ahead? For a closer look, let's bring in Bloomberg economist James McIntyre. James covers the economies of Australia and New Zealand, and he joins from our studios in Sydney. Thank you for being here. So what do you think? What's going to happen this week?
30: Well, I've changed my view, and I think that the RBA is going to deliver another rate hike this week. Yeah, so for a long time now, I've been taking the view that the rate hikes that we've delivered earlier this year, I actually thought some of them were probably, maybe even could have been a policy mistake, a little bit of tightening too far. But what we've seen is that the circumstances have changed. With the persistence of the AI investment boom, we've gotten more and more confidence on that. But the energy story has changed, and that's changed in the matter of the last couple of weeks in particular. And the RBA's views around that and the feedback that they are communicating, that the central bank is communicating, they're getting from firms across the country and their liaison in discussions, is that the diesel price challenge hitting Australia as the world's largest per capita importer of diesel is going to be more of an inflation problem, and they're having to set aside the labour market in order to head off what is potentially a renewed inflation threat for the economy.
29: So you know very well that for a central banker, inflation expectations carries a lot of weight. What do we know about what Australians are feeling about future inflation?
30: There's the high-frequency inflation expectations that we get every week, and there's a very strong correlation between those and what consumers are

0: more than one for one through to the diesel price. And so from an inflation expectations perspective, consumers, they've already seen it at the pump on petrol or gasoline. But businesses, and this is where the RBA is getting the steer from firms, businesses who, in Australia's case, around 80 to 85% of our freight task within the country is done by road. And it's done by road using diesel. And those firms are finding that the surcharges on the freight charges that are coming through, they're having to really consider that even though demand might not be that strong, they've reached the point where they're having to finally begin to pass it through. And with diesel prices continuing to lift, it's likely that that pressure will come through for firms in November and December. Key seasonal purchasing decisions for Black Friday and in the run into to the holiday season, that's going to be something where firms are indicating to the central bank that those business inflation expectations are tipping just over the edge, and then the RBA is hearing that, and they're communicating that it's time to act.
1: So if you're right, James, and the RBA indeed delivers a 25 basis point rate hike, I'm wondering what Governor Michelle Bullock may feel about doing a little bit more damage, inflicting a little bit more pain on the labor market. Do you think that she would be bothered by that at all?
0: They are. They will be. And they've talked a long time, both Bullock and her predecessor, Philip Lowe, talked about treading a narrow path for the economy, about preserving the gains in the labour market. And Australia's employment to population ratio rose quite strongly after the pandemic. We've seen participation rates rise, and we've managed to bring a whole range of additional people, especially women and older Australians, more and more people into the workforce. And they see that as a policy goal, and with a dual mandate, they treat that very seriously. But the comments from Bullock and others, other officials over the last couple of weeks are that the inflation story is actually looking like it's going to be taking a bit more precedence, and we're having to maybe look at sacrificing some of those gains. Bullock and some other commentary, she had a discussion just this week, a fireside chat, talking about how between 4.5 to 5 will probably take the heat out of the labour market from an inflation perspective, or ease labour market pressure on inflation. So we're really seeing that we're getting close to that with the unemployment rate data, while the energy threat and also the strong demand tailwind that everybody knows and businesses know is going to be there as a demand prop underneath the economy, that's still an inflationary, the inflationary tendencies and the pressure points are still there, that the RBA is having to face this very difficult choice of having to potentially sacrifice a little bit more and see that unemployment rate creep higher sooner than they're expecting over coming months to try and head off this inflation challenge.
1: So as I mentioned a moment ago, we've already had 3 rate hikes so far this year, and I'm curious about mortgages and the state of the housing market in Australia.
0: It's not great in the housing market right now. It won't take rate cuts to rescue it. The stabilization could probably happen, in my view, if we actually got some clear signs from the RBA that the rate hike cycle is done. And that's not the message that we're getting right now. The September data is likely to show that we've got another large month-on-month decline in house prices, with some of the smaller capital cities that had been more resilient. Sydney and Melbourne prices have been falling for a couple of months now, since the beginning of the year or late last year. But these other smaller capital cities, which had been much, much stronger, had better affordability characteristics, etc., etc., they're now starting to show the same sorts of declines that we're seeing in the two major capitals. So there is a major wealth effect here hitting consumers. There's going to be a big slowdown, not only in housing turnover, but with house prices falling while construction costs are rising, it's an incredibly difficult economic pinch point for the construction sector and for developers. So we will see housing construction, that part of the economy, and consumer spending, you know, being hit again after 3 rate hikes already this year and some tax changes from the government that have dented confidence. This part of the economy will be weakening and weakening further through the remainder of 2026 and into 2027 as the RBA does what it feels it has to do to get inflation expectations and under control.
1: It's very interesting because the day after this rate decision, we'll get the CPI data for the month of August. Do you expect that data to essentially support everything that you've said so far, where fuel prices were going to be the primary driver of retail inflation?
0: Our view is exactly that, Doug. We see that there is going to be, from the fuel price data that we track, excellent

0: resources there on the terminal for those that that want to keep an eye on it on a day-to-day and weekly basis. And what that data on the terminal is telling us is that there is going to be a big boost to the month-on-month inflation from fuel prices. I estimate about 70 basis points in the month, and that's going to see the inflation trajectory turn around in August. And when we look at what we've got so far for September, it's likely to get a little bit worse still from the fuel price side of things. So that's something that's going to be supporting the RBA's, what we feel that the RBA will be doing the day before in hiking rates. That inflation story is likely to back it in. Whether it justifies the RBA moving again in November is much less certain in my view. The risk is there that there is a further tightening in November, but it is going to be heavily data dependent on those other weak points within the economy that we just discussed: housing, consumer spending, labour market. If we do get some resolution around the Strait of Hormuz and energy prices pulling back, it could be enough to just thread the RBA to be on hold after this hike. But if there's still a major expectations challenge out there on the inflation front and those prices at the pump remaining quite elevated and causing a lot of pain, unfortunately, maybe if that's the case, the RBA might have to add some more pain in November.
1: Wow. Not a day goes by when we're not discussing the build-out of infrastructure related to artificial intelligence. Give me a sense of what's happening with AI right now in Australia in terms of infrastructure, data centers and the like, and what the trend may, or how the trend may be affected with higher interest rates.
0: Well, the data center investment boom is, Australia has its own version of that, and it's a fairly substantial one. The challenges for the data center industry globally, we know the power challenges, and Australia does have one of the largest renewable energy resources in terms of solar and wind potential. We need something to tap it. So the AI investment boom for Australia is not just about our own domestic data center and computing needs, but it's also about the potential for some of these global hyperscaler firms to utilize cheap Australian energy at the source as a potential way of powering the compute needs for the world. And so that means that the actual investment boom going into the economy is quite a substantial one. More than 2% of GDP right now is what it looks like we might be moving to next year based on some of the surveyed investment intentions from firms. So that's a big part of the economy and the power and downstream investment that's required to feed into those centres is another piece of the story there. Now, in terms of whether this build-out and this investment in infrastructure in Australia is going to be impacted by interest rates, I think that there's likely to be very little denting of the sides. On the terminal, again, there's some excellent data around the rental prices for some of the CPUs and the chips coming from the Silicon Data information on the terminal, and that's showing you that those rental rates on a per-hour basis for the chips remain elevated. The demand is still there for the compute, and that's not going away. And so it is going to be a case of interest rates from a monetary policy perspective at the short end and bond yields at the high end really crushing the other sectors of the economy so that this hyperscaler boom can continue to roll through and we make way for that in terms of what is the potential growth of the economy and how much of that activity is going to be going into this sector. In the Australian case, bond yields have moved around the usual correlation at the 10-year with the US 10-year rate, and that's at a time when we've seen major issuance in Australia's fixed income markets by some of the large hyperscaler firms doing Australian bond issuances in order to fund the expansion of their facilities here. And there's more of that to come. So there's nothing at the moment from a monetary policy perspective or a rates perspective that looks like it's going to be slowing this train down.
1: Great insights, James. It's always a pleasure. Thank you so very much. He is Bloomberg economist James McIntyre. He covers the economies of Australia and New Zealand, joining us from Sydney. I'm Doug Krisner. 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It's available wherever you get your podcast. Nathan.
2: Thanks, Doug. And that does it for this edition of Bloomberg Daybreak Weekend. 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I'm Nathan Hager. 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
5: From ABC News, I'm Chuck Severson. Good morning. Already rough surf and flooding in parts of North Carolina and New Jersey from a nor'easter. Full impact of high winds and rain expected tonight from New Jersey to New England, says ABC News forecaster Lee Goldberg in New York.
6: We're especially concerned here in the tri-state area. We're going to get a hard hit here because it is going to hover off our coastline. Right now, that nor'easter is starting to intensify. Probably about 275 miles to our south and east. Already some heavy rain bands from Cape Cod to eastern Long Island. Windswept rain all the way down to the Outer Banks.
5: President Trump described his brief summit at the White House with China's President Xi as productive, but no word about any agreements. A Trump administration win in its attempts to search voter rolls for non-citizen voting, which is something election experts say is rare. The Supreme Court in 6-3 decision allows the Department of Homeland Security to expand a 40-year-old immigration database. The problem is there have been a lot of false positives, says ABC News legal contributor James Sample.
7: It may provide an additional basis for the administration if the administration sees elections going in a direction it does not like to come up with bases to challenge individuals as though they were non-citizen voters.
5: Victory for Democrats in Missouri. The Supreme Court last evening blocked an effort to use a newly drawn Republican-favored map for the upcoming midterms. Too close to the election, says the court. Santa Fe, New Mexico jury finds Facebook's parent company Meta deceived users, allowing data to be harvested in a 2016 data breach. New Mexico Attorney General Raul Torres.
8: Anyone in big tech who thinks that they can mislead and misrepresent the way in which they do business in the state of New Mexico will not be tolerated.
5: Now a judge will decide how much Meta will pay, and it could be billions. Pope Leo wraps up his stay in Paris this morning, flies to the Shrine of Lourdes in the south of France. Listening to ABC News.
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5: All right, from 48th and 6th in Midtown Manhattan, heard around the country, around the world, the Brian Kilmeade Show comes your way. This hour is going to be big. David Gelman, Republican strategist for the Trump 2024, an illegal surrogate, too, when Donald Trump was having being overwhelmed by all types of challenges leading up to his nomination, ultimately his election. He's going to be with us to tell us the chances of Trump pulling this off without him being on the ballot. I'm talking about success for Republicans at the midterms. But today is all about the UNGA week. It's the United Countries come to the United Nations, and they all give their speeches, critical of the body in the case of Argentina, sending a message, being critical of us in the case of Iran, and of course the U.S. sending a message too about what is at stake, how well we're doing, and our future. Ambassador Mike Waltz is right at the center of all of it. He's the U.S. Ambassador to the United Nations and joins us now. Ambassador, what kind of week has this been for you?
6: Hey, Brian, good to be with you. Well, this is my, it's probably the world's kind of Super Bowl of diplomacy, so to speak. There's only one time a year, one place in the world where you get over 150 prime ministers, presidents, foreign ministers, finance ministers, CEOs to come within a few blocks in New York City. And I know everybody in New York is feeling the traffic, but it is, look, it's an opportunity to get so many things done. Everything from, Brian, I just left a meeting on mining critical minerals on the floor of the seabed where you vacuum up these nodules, all the way to, of course, super intelligence, no longer artificial intelligence, super intelligence, and all the geopolitical issues of the day.
5: When, for you personally, how do you divide up your day? I mean, you got the U.S. delegation, but you also have a role in the United Nations. How do you do this job?
6: On about 3 hours of sleep, number one, but that's just a normal average week for President Trump, as we all know. When he's here, I'm with him in his meetings, whether that was with the Prime Minister of the United Kingdom or the Gulf Cooperation Council meetings that he did. Secretary Rubio's here. I'm there with them. And then aside from that, engaging in a lot of places where we have, where we're using the UN and working with the UN on burden sharing. And so I know a lot of people say, how does this fit into America First or MAGA foreign policy? Well, burden sharing is a key piece of that. I don't want to ever see U.S. troops in Gaza, right? But now we have an international stabilization force after the president's 20-point peace plan. Brian, gangs have taken over Haiti just off our shores. We don't want that to spread. So now we have a UN-backed gang suppression force going in. So I'm focused on a lot of those areas where the UN is actually, believe it or not, being effective. We have to push. It's under our leadership. And then finally, you know, as you know, I've been at the president's direction, very focused on reforming this place. And look, we've cleaned up NATO and gotten it back on track. And by the end of his term, we're going to have the UN in a much, much better place and actually working for us, not against us.
5: Today's Prime Minister Netanyahu was speaking at 2:00 yesterday. The

0: president of Iran spoke. And of course, every country speaks from their point of view. I want you to hear Iran, because I think when they went to speak, did you guys walk out?
1: We did. Yeah, it was just a bunch of garbage. So yep. We walked out. We're not going to sit and take that kind of nonsense.
0: Let me have you comment on it now. Cut 14.
2: The United States president described us as terrorists. We have been the victims of terrorism. We have only defended ourselves. We are not terrorists. Our innocent people have been the targets of cowardly attacks and aggressions imposed upon our country.
0: Is that how you view it?
1: Yeah, that's pretty rich coming from a regime that just machine gunned, imprisoned, and are still hanging right now, young people, protesters, to the tune of 40,000 deaths in just a few days, just a few months ago. Not to mention the 50 years of terrorism across the country, the Beirut bombing of our Marines, the 600 plus soldiers killed in Iraq, Hezbollah, Hamas, Houthis. I mean, the guy's just full of it. What fascinates me, Brian, is when we hear, whether it's the Cubans, the Iranians, or others, you know, do they believe their own propaganda? You know, where they live in these societies, these regimes that are incentivized to just lie to themselves, or do they know what kind of garbage they're spewing? I don't know.
0: So the Washington Post, I think, and the New York Times had stories about how there was some engagement with the Iranians on the sidelines about what it would take to end the conflicts. And one of the demands was we end our blockade and unfreeze all their funds. What could you tell me about the progress of any talks or the lack thereof?
1: Well, this was the first engagement we've had since the ceasefire broke down. President Trump is always open to talk to anyone, particularly when it comes to driving a deal that'll make us safer or more prosperous. So, unfortunately, that didn't happen, but they did meet with our envoys, Steve Witkoff and Kushner. There's, I think, some new things on the table, Brian, but I don't want to get ahead of us looking at it, working it through our process, and we'll see what's next. But look, I always think it's a positive when there is some, not always, but some kind of engagement going on. Meanwhile, their economy is suffering by the week. We've got a foot on their neck. Maximum pressure is continuing. The currency is tanking. Foreign currency reserves are at almost zero. And again, we're seeing more and more where they can't even pay their people anymore.
0: Ambassador Mike Waltz, our guest. Ambassador, I understand when the Gulf states got together with the president, the message was, please don't escalate. Is that the right way to characterize it?
1: I wouldn't necessarily say that. It was, you know, there was some discussion around, obviously, the Houthis are up to their old ways, backed by Iran, attacking some shipping, although not like we saw under the Biden administration, certainly attacking our partners in Saudi. So discussion there, discussion of Syria, discussion of kind of what's next in Lebanon. It was really kind of a walk around the region where each one of those of our Gulf partners are quite focused.
0: Is it true that you were, or not you, but maybe you, were urging the UAE and Saudi Arabia to get together again and have a united response to Iran and a united response to the Houthis and kind of urging them to take care of themselves?
1: Well, it's really focusing. I mean, we were urging both our Saudi and Emirati partners to work together in a number of ways. They're on the opposite sides of the conflict in Sudan. We need them to work together in Yemen, and it's widely known that they actually almost went to blows over being in the opposite sides of the conflict in Yemen. So the Emiratis are just a hugely capable and forward-looking ally, and so are the Saudis, and we need all of them working together to deal with this whole smorgasbord of threats here.
0: So right now, are we reluctant to get directly involved against the Houthis, even though we bombed them for, what, 53 straight days?
1: Well, Well, we're supporting, I mean, we're supporting the Saudis. We're supporting them defensively. There's a number of operational, you know, and tactical concerns with how to get engaged if the president decides to. Those conversations are ongoing over the last 2-3 days. And Brian, I don't want to get ahead of what he decides. But there, as you know, I mean, we have huge deployments in the Sea of Oman. We have the blockade in place. We have a number of other obligations around the world. So it's really about getting the right capabilities in place to deal with it.
0: You understood. Today, with the prime minister coming to town, we have the mayor of New York City responding to Netanyahu, who's defiant that he's not going to be arrested because the mayor wants him arrested and the ICC indicted him. Here's the mayor, cut 26.
3: We all know that what the prime minister has said in that video is not true. What we do know to actually be the truth when it comes to the prime minister is that he is the subject of an international criminal court arrest warrant for alleged war crimes and crimes against humanity. And as the prime minister, he is the architect of horrific genocide against Palestinians. And that just a few days ago, his military killed an 11-year-old boy in what is deemed to be a safe zone in Gaza. So that is what I have to say to his video.
0: So the ICC, we don't recognize that court, and your response to the mayor and the prime minister going back and forth.
1: Well, I just don't know if the mayor is ignorant in this case or just posturing to his left, but we are not a party to the Rome Treaty, which is the treaty that establishes the ICC. And in fact, we are unleashing a whole slew of measures against this out of control globalist court that right now, as we speak, Brian, are coming after U.S. soldiers. So we don't recognize it, number one. Number two, we are a party to the UN treaty, which means heads of state, even ones we don't like, like the president of Iran, we are obligated to allow them to come here. And thirdly, as a mayor, he doesn't have jurisdiction, and he certainly doesn't have anything that overrides those treaty obligations. So this is just, I think, posturing, unfortunately, to his pro-Palestinian left and, his politics.
0: I know you focused in New York, Ambassador, but I do know in Gaza the rebuild's beginning, I understand, in an organized, incremental way. I know you're very much a part of that. Could you explain what's happening?
1: Well, just think about where we were a year ago. You had Israeli hostages in the tunnels of Hamas. They are now all out, both the living and, unfortunately, the deceased. No aid was moving in. Bombs dropping everywhere with the war raging. And, you know, Brian, in New York, there were the pro-Palestinian protesters, Columbia students, sure, raging around everywhere. All of that has now changed under President Trump's 20-point peace plan. And all of that started for a meeting that we had at the UN General Assembly just a year ago. We now have the Board of Peace. We have an International Stabilization Force. We have a World Bank Fund. And we just had a $2.5 billion pledge from other countries, Arab countries, to start the rebuilding. We have a long way to go, but President Trump is determined that we'll never again have another October 7th, and that this terrorist group, Hamas, backed by Iran, can't rule Gaza and drag the whole region back into conflict.
0: Where's the disarmament?
1: We're making progress.
0: Where's the disarmament at?
1: It's getting into the finer details of kind of the phasing. When they disarm in one place, does Israel pull back in another place, and who verifies all of that? So they're down to the nitty-gritty details, but frankly, I don't see it finalizing until Israel's elections are done over the next month.
0: Understood. So UNRWA is this corrupt organization, aid organization. There was actually some of members of which were in on the raid October 7th. They killed innocent Israelis. So over 100. So what happened to that group? Is that part of your reform effort, Ambassador Wolf?
1: It is. Well, we've worked with Congress. We've defunded it. We're no longer giving them a dollar, despite the Biden administration that put nearly $500 million towards this aid organization that's in Gaza, that is completely penetrated by Hamas, and often even works with them like you just outlined in the attack that we saw on October 7th. We are defunding right now, and then we're in the process of we're going to get to the point where we dismantle it. They do have some humanitarian functions, some education functions. Those need to pull over to this new administrative committee that we established with the Board of

0: to take over governance. It's a painful process, much like all things at the UN, but it's well underway.
1: All right, and the Chinese delegation, how are they? How would you express their? How would you describe their tone? There's times when we've been hostile with each other in different periods in our relationship.
0: You know, I have to be honest with you. They're kind of, you know, what we call their advance, the people that come and set everything up, have been incredibly, I wouldn't even say assertive, have been aggressive with our folks. I mean, thank God, you know, Monica Crowley, our ambassador that's ahead of protocol, stands her ground. This is President Trump hosting. But it'll all work out fine. The president is determined and is in the midst of having an incredible state visit for Xi. It is important that we have these conversations, that they have a relationship. And it's, Brian, it's number one, number two economy in the world, and arguably the two most powerful militaries in the world. And, you know, as I was saying about the UN, you have to be able to sit down and talk. And as a soldier, as a veteran who's lost men in combat, anytime we're using words and not bullets is righteous work.
1: But I do have to ask you, what happened? You mean at the UN building, the Chinese were trying to bully their way into?
0: No. This is down in Washington, okay. And there's a long history. You know, it usually happens kind of when we go over there. You can kind of roll the tape and see where it, you know, sometimes it gets really kind of shoving, that kind of stuff. I don't want to get ahead of the visit, but the visit's turning out fine. It's going to be great. I got to tell you, having that B-1 bomber fly right overhead, it looked like he got a little low. It was pretty loud.
1: Yeah, well, we missed it with all the pool problems we've been having with the press, but we did hear about it. Thanks so much. Ambassador Mike Wallace done a fantastic job this week as usual. Appreciate you joining us, and our audience appreciates you too.
0: Hey, thank you, Brian, and it's no longer UNGA, it's MUNGA. Make the UN great again.
1: I know, he's handing out the hats. I love it. Thank you. All right, so we come back, your calls, 1-866-408-7669, or write me at briankilmeade.com. Busy Thursday. 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
1: Shame on you, Mr. Mamdani. Shame on you for supporting the Hamas terrorist monsters who butchered our people. Shame on you for inciting riots against New York Jews. I'm coming to the UN. I'm going to tell the truth about our heroic soldiers. And I'm going to tell the truth about you.
2: Yes, but the thing that I don't like about that is we're elevating this mayor. He loves it. Just like the London mayor when he started taking on Trump in the first term. Trump just stopped talking about him. And it helped. And, you know, he's kept a lower profile, too. But Mamdani is got somebody that wants to pin himself to major. And we've heard this before. It's done a lot in sports where, you know, you can create a rivalry. If the guy's better than you, you just say you're a rival of his. And all of a sudden you get elevated to his level because people look at the matchup. Mr. Prime Minister, I know it shows that you're saying bring it on. But I don't like you elevating this mayor in New York City whose ego is already out of control and his execution has been totally. It shows he's 34 years old with no experience. He tried to tax people with second property. It's been a disaster. Tried to get free buses. It's been unable. The MTA said it would cost millions of dollars, be unaffordable, so he can't do it. So people are just refusing to pay. So that's been a disaster. He's trying to freeze rents. What he's doing is condemning buildings and running landlords out of their businesses. And rents have only gone up. So everything he's trying to do, it just shows that there are slogans he can't execute at all. One of the things he pledged to do is to arrest Prime Minister Netanyahu. The latest campaign promise that he can't pull off. Can't wait. We're going to talk about the president, what he plans on doing in the midterms, and more. Brian Kilmeade Show.

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1: This is unprecedented. I think the world wants to see this relationship staying on relatively stable terms.
2: This is a really big deal. And to watch the president roll out the red carpet, fall over himself in order to welcome President Xi Jinping to the White House is really difficult.
3: President Trump is a gracious host, but there are some very serious issues we need to address with China.
4: Yeah, I mean, talking about China, people don't want to see the red carpet handed out to them because they've been not bad actors like Russia bad actors. They've been competitors in certain areas, but it does behoove us to have good relationships with China. There it does. But you build up a relationship, and then we got to go over the hard areas. I have not seen their behavior change unless it has to change. Now, you look at their vulnerabilities. Their vulnerabilities are they have young unemployment, have a huge labor shortage. They're making it up with robots, but it's also hurting their unemployment because a lot of those manufacturing jobs don't exist. They suck, but they don't exist because a lot of them are robots. They actually have robot demonstrations where they literally thread a needle. I mean, that's how detailed they are. They're ahead of us on robotics. There's no question about it. And the other area in which they're doing exceedingly well is patents when it comes to AI. But we are leading the way on the frontier because we have free market innovation competing with each other and leading the world. Right behind us, the two of us, is London, believe it or not, England. They've been relatively strong. We're waiting on Congressman Mike Lawler to join us and talk about that and what happens with China, because it also affects manufacturing here. Now, the president said some things, like, for example, they want to sell cars here, but they can't sell cars here. I mean, what they do with wages, what they do with their wage and mass production, they destroy entire car industries. Evidently, they found a way to make a car where they make one every 70 seconds is electric car. It's going to destroy Tesla and everything else. We do have to protect our market. I'm not for a global market that is totally free of a competition. You got to think America first when it comes to that. But the president came out and said, maybe if they build them here, do not let them build them here. Plus, they're basically spying machines. Congressman Mike Lawler joins us now. Congressman, there's a back and forth about the way we're treating China. Are you comfortable with it?
5: China is our greatest geopolitical foe and adversary. Everything they do is designed to undermine and destabilize the United States, Europe, Israel, and the free world. And so it's, you know, paramount that we recognize the competition we are facing and act accordingly, both from a military standpoint and what is being done to push back against Chinese aggression. Whether you look at what the president did to get China out of control of the Panama Canal or the security deal he just struck with Greenland and Denmark. This is all designed towards pushing back against China. And I think, you know, the president and the administration recognize the threats posed. But, you know, as we look at AI, as we look at quantum computing and the competition that we are undertaking there, you know, we need to be not only aggressive in terms of what we are doing in this country, but aggressive in guarding against China using AI to undermine our capital markets and our financial institutions.
4: Here's Marco Rubio yesterday on this very question, Kafur.
6: The United States and China are the two largest economies in the world. The United States and China are probably the two most powerful militaries in the world. The relationship between the United States and China will define the 21st century. What happens in that relationship? The idea that we would not interact with them at the highest levels is irresponsible. It's outrageous. We have to. That doesn't mean we don't have strong disagreements. Of course we do. But even at the height of the Cold War, even in the midst of the threat of nuclear annihilation and life ending on the Earth, the United States had communications and meetings often with Russian officials and Soviet officials, and thank God we did, because it prevented a real war. So we have, I think it's an obligation to be able to interact and speak to at the highest levels.
4: And, you know, they don't like Rubio. They banned him when he was senator from coming into China. They had to lift that. Now the Secretary of State. But he's right about that. But at what point do we get tough with them? Where does that happen?
5: Well, Secretary Rubio is absolutely correct. You need to have dialogue. You need to engage diplomatically. But I think what you are seeing is actions by the administration that recognizes the threat posed by China, whether it is the tariffs regime that was put in place during the first term that the Biden administration, by the way, kept in place. And, you know, certainly the president has sought to expand, whether it is what the president and the administration are doing to cut off the oil supply to China from Venezuela and Iran. You know, I've been one of the leading voices in going after the illicit oil trade between China and Iran. China purchases Iranian petroleum. 90% of Iran's petroleum sales go to China. And it was Marco Rubio and I that passed the SHIP Act last Congress to enact the sanctions regime against China on that issue. So the administration has been cutting off China at every turn, but you know, we do need to deal with them, and we do obviously want to have, you know, cooperation on key issues. We do want to have a fair trade agreement. Obviously, you know, we still have a lot of Chinese manufactured goods coming into the United States. But part of what the president has been trying to do is bring the supply chain back to the United States. And so we are taking really important steps. But it's not going to be done in one day or even one Congress. And that's, you know, we have to continue to have a very aggressive posture here.
4: So I don't have to tell you today, New York Post, they cited a study by the Citizens Budget Commission. It says New York ranks number one in tax burden per resident if you take in state and local taxes combined. We're outpacing our neighboring states also in taxing as well as spending in New York. Now, let me ask you, if you're trying to figure out why people are leaving New York, is that a clue?
5: It's the biggest indicator of why people are leaving. It has nothing to do with the weather, Brian. New York, you know, we have the four seasons. Most people love it. It has everything to do with the cost of living and the quality of life. And we have seen under one-party Democratic rule, under Kathy Hochul and Zohran Mamdani and Bill de Blasio and Andrew Cuomo, they ran the state and the city of New York into the ground. And they are losing tax revenue as a result. They're losing their tax base. They're losing intellectual, wealth because people are leaving the state. You know, J.P. Morgan Chase now has more employees in Dallas, Texas than they do New York City. And that should be a wake up call and a half to New York. The Golden Goose is leaving. And Wall Street is not sticking around to fund New York's insanity. So if they don't start getting serious about reining in government spending, New York State spends double what Florida spends. And even worse than that, Brian, New York City now spends more than Florida. New York City, a city of 8 million people, spends more in city spending than the entire state of Florida, which has 23 million people in it. If that doesn't, you know, scare the bejesus out of everybody about what the hell is happening in New York, they are taxing and spending themselves into oblivion, and they're losing people as a result.
4: What are you saying to universities like Syracuse and Union and Skidmore and others in New York that charge $80,000-$90,000 for tuition and are in trouble making ends meet these days? A big story with Syracuse University. Is this big push to get people into the trades and no longer pressure them to get into college, is that affecting universities in your state?
5: Look, I think this is a higher ed issue across the country, but certainly in a state like New York, where the cost of living is so much higher and for people to go to a school in New York is expensive. You know, at the end of the day, Brian, we need an education overhaul. Our K through 12 system needs to be focused on career readiness, not college readiness. Career readiness includes vocational schools. It includes looking at a community college pathway, which also includes certification and, associate degrees so you can get people in the workforce. Our community college system in New York is actually

0: probably one of the best in the country, and is something that should very much be focused on workforce development more than anything else. And obviously, as technology is changing, as AI becomes more prevalent, that's going to factor into things in our education system. But I think the entirety of higher ed needs to wake up to the fact that people cannot afford to spend over $200,000 over 4 years to get a degree, and they come out with no job prospect. They can't buy a home. The average age of a first-time home buyer is 40 years old. And they can't afford things like healthcare. And so, you know, they're living in mommy's basement after going to 4 years of college, and it's just not sustainable. And I think higher ed needs to recognize that if they don't start changing how they do business, frankly, they're going to go out of business very quickly.
1: This week, the mayor of New York has made himself a national figure because an international figure, because he says that the ICC has proven that Benjamin Netanyahu is a criminal and should be arrested. And the prime minister says, basically, I dare you. And here's what Zohran said in response. Cut 26.
2: We all know that what the prime minister has said in that video is not true. What we do know to actually be the truth when it comes to the prime minister is that he is the subject of an international criminal court arrest warrant for alleged war crimes and crimes against humanity. And as the prime minister, he is the architect of a horrific genocide against Palestinians. And that just a few days ago, his military killed an 11-year-old boy in what is deemed to be a safe zone in Gaza. So that is what I have to say to his video.
1: Your response as he gets, as the prime minister gets set to speak here at 2 o'clock.
0: Well, first of all, he's a grade A moron. Okay, this is someone who ran on the idea that he was going to arrest a duly elected, democratically elected ally, the prime minister of the state of Israel, which, you know, he finally woke up to the fact that he has no legal basis or authority to do that. Second of all, Israel has not committed a genocide. But this is the same Zohran Mamdani who literally called for Nicolas Maduro to be released from United States custody, despite the fact that the Southern District of New York indicted him multiple times. And yet Zohran Mamdani is more concerned about the International Criminal Court, of which the United States is not party to, and has clearly shown its anti-U.S. and anti-Israel bias. But the Southern District of New York, he would prefer to ignore, and calls for a dictator like Nicolas Maduro to be released, despite the fact that tens of thousands of Americans have died at the hands of Nicolas Maduro because of the illicit drug trade and the fentanyl that came into our country and killed so many Americans. But he has no problem with that.
1: So Congressman Lawler is our guest. Congressman, didn't Kamala Harris win your district?
0: She did by about half a point.
1: So this is a tough fight. You're always going to have a tough fight as long as you're in that district. What is your message?
0: Look, I'm proud of the work that I've done. I've been consistently rated among the most bipartisan and effective members of Congress. It's why Jared Golden, a retiring Democrat from Maine, just endorsed me this week, because I do work across the aisle to get things done. And I'm constantly fighting for my district and for our state and our country. I have no problem when I disagree with the president saying it. But I also have no problem working with the president to get things done on behalf of my district and our country. And the challenge that we see with folks like Kate Conley, my opponent, is that she already came out in favor of impeachment. She has no interest in working across the aisle, no interest in delivering real results for the people of this district. She just wants to spend the next 2 years grinding Washington to a halt and doing nothing to actually address the challenges facing the American people. She claims she's a moderate, but she aligns herself with AOC, with Zohran Mamdani on key issues. She wants a government takeover of health care. She supports open borders and sanctuary state policies. She wants to increase taxes by $4 trillion. And by the way, she doesn't even pay taxes in New York. She owns a house in Virginia and North Carolina and simply parachuted into this district for the sole purpose of running for Congress. And she'll move back to Virginia as quickly as she came when she loses on November 3rd.
1: There you go. Congressman Mike Lawler, thanks so much.

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1: I was a holdout juror in a case, in the Daniel Rakowitz case. I don't know if people remember it, the butcher of Tompkins Square Park. It was
2: the guy who ate the victims?
1: Yes. I saw clearly that he was psychotic.
2: Of course.
1: He was in a psychosis. He did not mean to kill her. And once he killed her, he panicked. He chopped up her body parts. Yes, boiled her body parts. Tried to commit the perfect crime and then
3: and
1: fed her.
3: And you got this guy off?
1: And no. But he fed, that's how much I believe in the insanity defense. And he fed her body parts to the unhoused.
4: I never heard this story, but it turns out it's not true, right?
5: No, it is true.
4: No,

0: true, but she was not on the jury.
1: No, I'm reading a New York Post story that she was.
0: She was on the jury?
1: Yeah. Because it's her given name. She's not by Sunny Hostin. That's sort of her TV name. Yeah.
0: What's her?
1: You want me to pronounce this? Let me find it back up in the story. But it's something Cummings. Starts with an A. I'm going to try
0: to. So she was on this jury and said that guy was insane, so she got him off.
1: Yeah. That he didn't intend to kill her. Apparently, they were roommates. He was a known eccentric and did a lot of weed living downtown. And they got into a fight. It got physical. Apparently, he punched her in the neck very hard, and it caused her to suffocate. And he didn't mean to kill her. It's disgusting. Yes, there is an insanity defense for a reason. I don't know all the details of this case, to be fair, but I was just doing a quick Google search on it. But she was proud of that on The View yesterday.
0: Yeah, I mean, how you can get somebody off like that is unbelievable. But see, what the crazy thing is if, you know, basically if you're murdering someone intentionally, there's got to be something wrong. I mean, if you are killing somebody, that's not normal behavior.
1: So well, already she said it wasn't intentional. It just got physical, and he didn't mean to punch her so hard in the throat to kill her. He just, you know, meant to punch her.
0: But do you think the best way to handle that would be to boil the body and serve it to homeless people?
1: No. Who would? I mean, it's to be physical. B, if you do that unintentionally, you call the police and you should feel sorry about it and devastated about it.
0: Right.
1: Which then goes to maybe he was insane.
0: Right. Imagine serving that to homeless people. I mean,
1: I wish I could unread this story. It's horrific.
0: Oh, unbelievable.
1: Apologies to our listeners.
0: we do. By the way, you can get the YouTube page, youtube.com/@TheBrianKilmeade Show. I got to remind you to do that. Everybody's talking about the YouTube page. Also, Uniting the States. My new book comes out October 13th. The 6 crucial moments that forged the American miracle. If you love the country, you're going to love these stories and how it figured into the bigger story of the success of our nation. 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So glad you're there.
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10: From ABC News, I'm Chuck Severson. Good morning. Affecting many millions, the nor'easter slamming the East Coast, delivering dangerous surf and flooding in North Carolina and New Jersey. Full impact expected tonight from New Jersey to New England, says ABC News forecaster Lee Goldberg in New York.
11: 50-mile-per-hour gusts from Atlantic City to eastern Long Island over into southern New England. Then we really hit the peak of this storm. This is later Saturday into Saturday night. It's really winding up and unfortunately putting on the brakes and starting to bend towards... parts of New Jersey, enhancing all the water that's getting pushed in toward the shore.
10: FlightAware reports more than 360 flight cancellations nationwide, majority at Boston Logan Airport. Amtrak has canceled all trains between Boston and New York. A win for Missouri Democrats. The Supreme Court last evening blocked a newly drawn Republican-favored map for the upcoming midterms. Too close to the election, says the court. Trump administration has scored a win in its attempts to search the voter rolls for non-citizen voting, something election experts say is rare. The Supreme Court, in a 6-3 decision, allows the Department of Homeland Security to expand a 40-year-old immigration database. But there have been a lot of false positives, says one expert.
12: Given the number of false positives, meaning the number of actual citizens who are being tagged as non-citizens, who will then have to jump through those hurdles, that's a significant problem and may well lead to some severe disenfranchisement.
10: ABC News legal contributor James Sample. President Trump called his White House summit with China's President Xi productive, but no word about any agreements. New Mexico jury found Facebook's parent company Meta deceived users, allowing data to be harvested in a data breach. New Mexico Attorney General Raul Torres.
13: Each of those counts is subject to a maximum penalty of $5,000 per violation. So in theory, this company is facing a civil penalty in excess of $219 billion.
10: Listening to ABC News.
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1: 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Brian Kilmeade.
2: Hi, everyone. It's Brian Kilmeade. Welcome to the latest moments of the show this hour. I'm going to be joined by the Latvia foreign minister. You know who's jealous? My first guest, Jessica Tarlov, co-host of The Five, co-host of Raging Moderates with Scott Galloway, who's a fantastic guy. Author of I Disagree, Winning Arguments Without Losing Friends, the book that came out this week that everybody's talking about. And Jessica, I saw you last night with Andy Cohen real quick. You were popped up. I saw you with Bill Maher.
3: Yeah.
2: So how's that going?
3: It's a lot of fun.
2: I mean, it's a different book tour. You don't usually see Fox people on those shows.
3: That's what we were just talking about. I am brand ambassadoring all over the liberal sphere.
2: Right.
3: Which is a good thing. And it's what the book is about. It's what The Five does.
2: Yeah.
3: And it's been great. Like, especially the audience last night at Watch What Happens Live, a bunch of left-leaning girls and women who love Bravo.
2: Right.
3: And they took audience questions and people wrote in with questions. And it was all like, how do I talk to people that I care about who see the world differently
2: right.
3: than me? And like, I mean, some fun stuff. Someone asked, what was my favorite argument that I ever had with Janine when she was on the show, which is fun.
2: Do you recall that stuff?
3: Oh yeah.
2: You do.
3: Well, this one is like seared into my mind. So that was easy recall, but it's very heartening to see that people want to talk
2: right
3: across divides. And, you know, obviously I hope the book is helpful for them. You know, the tips and tricks that I've learned from doing this for a long time now. But it made me very optimistic about the country.
2: Wow. You mean writing the book or the response to
3: the response? Well, that people are identifying with the message of the book. Cause you would think you might walk into some of these environments and people would be like, MAGA's a cult. And like, I have no interest in anyone that might have a positive view of Donald Trump. And I've gotten none of that.
2: Right.
3: Even if that's how they feel about the politics of it, they can separate the person from the politics and genuinely want help in navigating these conversations.
2: So when did you realize that this book could work? Because they are your friends. Like, The Five are your friends.
3: Yeah.
2: And then you're living that example.
3: Yes, that definitely resonates with them. It's been interesting to also unpack what the media ecosystem has done in terms of people's perceptions of those relationships. Because it's very different if you watch the full hour. Right. Versus if you see a 60-second clip of me or of Greg or Jesse, you know, quote unquote, demolishing me, you wouldn't think that there was much connective
2: right.
3: tissue there, or that like the back half of the show, we're going to be talking about dating trends and robot dogs and, you
2: right.
3: know, so it's been awesome for me to be able to bring that to life for people and for them to also understand that you don't have to lose your center or your politics to have these relationships.
2: I'll give you an example. So what are some of the most polarizing issues? Number one, let's just say the border.
3: Immigration.
2: How many conversations have you had at the border on the Five? That's probably one of the most
3: Every day. Even when I don't want to.
2: Right. You have to get into
3: Which is most of the time.
2: So what happens is, so you go at it, you prepare. Is it when you approach, I'm preparing for the argument, you got to anticipate what I'm going to say.
3: Yep.
2: And then what you're going to say. So you go and do it. And you go to break after.
3: Yeah.
2: And you think you're still friends after that. But sometimes it drags into the break sometimes.
3: I think that is very much up to me. I mean, you've been on the show and you know that, like, Greg and Jesse are pretty unfazed. So they're going to go back to just being themselves.
2: Yeah.
3: So it's on me to decide how far do we want to go with this. And if it's something that's really important to me or something that I feel like has been, you know, said that was offensive or whatever, sometimes I mention it. But in general, I know that there's always a tomorrow.
2: Right.
3: And there's an opportunity to continue the conversation. And that's why these long-term relationships with people who think differently are so important. And the way that you approach the conversation itself, you know, the book is designed with these tips boxes that

0: the end of each chapter. And one of them is to make sure that you have a soft start when you are engaging in tough topics. And that's, you know, some connective tissue is a joke. Obviously, Jesse and I mess around with each other all the time. Right. But something that shows them and anyone else who's participating, that in this case, you know, millions of people are sitting at home, that like, we're good. No matter what is about to happen, there's a bond there. And it's not going to be broken because we have different opinions on how sexy Stephen Miller is.
1: No, that's true. And, you know, and that is a big debate.
0: It's a weird obsession for him, right?
1: Jesse never stops, actually, with that.
0: Abdul now is so sexy. People are talking.
1: Right. Yeah. And he hasn't had Mike Rogers on. So how do you figure what's going on there?
0: Well, I think Mike Rogers doesn't want, the doors are open. Right. This was a Ken Paxton problem. You were calling it out, saying, like, you got to do more media. And now that he's doing more media, I think we see why he doesn't like to do media.
1: Well, you don't have a choice. Right?
0: No, not in a high stakes race like this. Emphasizing to people and showing them how open our doors are here to these conversations has been illuminating. Where they say, oh, I didn't know that they allowed people like you on. I'm like, allowed me on? Like, right. I host a very beloved show with
1: it's
0: a lot
1: number
0: of
1: one
0: your,
1: show.
0: I know. I didn't want to like make you. Yeah,
1: it's okay.
0: It's all right. Fox and Friends are great too. Anyway, yes, there's a huge audience for it, and been number one for over 4 years now. And Suzanne chose someone as outspoken as me to do that. And Harold Ford obviously is great too. It's a little bit more moderate Democrat, and his approach more presidential. I think we're modeling what people want in their lives, frankly, even if I irritate them sometimes or if, you know, the conservatives irritate them.
1: So a lot of people, when they go on, we get a lot of, hey, Jessica, like when you won that show, Brian, is it hard to deal with Jessica? No, she says different opinion. It makes the show good. I always come back with, why do you want to flip the channels to get another opinion? Isn't it good to be on one channel and get more
0: opinions?
1: Leave
0: it on all day and all night.
1: Right. And they go, well, now it's good to find out what everybody thinks. But what do you, so I get that a lot when we go out. You know, what's why was Greg hate you? I get a lot. And number two is,
0: what is the origin of that bit that Greg does with you?
1: I have no idea. It just seems to work.
0: He loves it.
1: Yeah.
0: It does work.
1: Right. It just seems to work. Hate sometimes does work. I think that could be a good sequel.
0: No, it's not hate. It's so affectionate if you know how Greg loves.
1: Right.
0: He loves hard.
1: Yes. So that's what I hear. So Jessica, the other thing is, when you go out, I'm just curious what you get. Like when people come out to you, is it general? Why you on Fox, or is it Jesse, or is it Greg, or
0: it's definitely Jesse and Greg. There's a lot of questions around, like, are you okay? How high is your therapy bill? Are you drugged? Are you drunk? No sedatives. No therapist either. You know, you build a skin, a tougher skin, and just an approach in dealing with people that makes it, most days, I mean, you join the show, I'm just fine. I'm pretty unfazed by it. And there's so much room to also be able to casually counter this stuff. Like the other day, I just said, like, you guys are so annoying.
1: Right.
0: And you don't get to do that usually on TV and when you're talking about politics. So they're wondering about that. Like, what are these relationships actually like? I get a lot of, do they actually believe the stuff that they say?
1: Right.
0: Do people ask you that about
1: me? I get
0: people?
1: That about you.
0: Yeah. And yeah, you're like, yeah, sadly, yeah, yes.
1: Yeah, I go, no, she doesn't. I go, no one gives her talking points. What is more challenging, when a Democrat's in the president or when a Republican's president? What's more challenging as a host of a show?
0: Oh, right. I think playing defense is much harder. I'm trying to lull the rest of the five and to understand, like, accept your fate and you will actually enjoy it. If it is a blue tsunami.
1: You're making all the decisions.
0: Right. And then, I mean, playing defense, and I have some regret about how I talked about Biden towards the end. And I write about that in the book because a lot of Democrats are doing this, not like outwardly lying. I never said, you know, this is the most virile strong man I've ever, you know, whoever was saying, like, I've never met anyone with this kind of energy or whatever. But
1: people have said that.
0: Yes, and they are going to be embarrassed for the rest of their lives. Yes, I certainly said
1: Joe Scarborough, we play that all the time.
0: Yeah, it's a fan fave.
1: Yeah.
0: We get more of The View on The Five.
1: You guys air more of The View than The View.
0: I know, it's longer than an hour on our show sometimes. Yeah. but playing defense is tough. And also picking and choosing your spots. And that's something that I pay a lot of attention to, not only because I want to be honest with the audience, and I'm certainly not going to stand there and back something up that I think is crazy. Like when we talk about all the DSA stuff and abolishing prisons, obviously that's a no-go.
1: Right, for you, but that's interesting because that's something you do agree with them on. Like the DSA is not... Do you agree with James Carville? It doesn't belong in your party? That might be almost like a...
0: Well, I think there are denominations of DSA. I don't think like Dari Lisa Chevalier belongs in the party. I don't think she belongs in elected politics.
1: Well, she's going,
0: I know. And I feel badly for her district, frankly. But I don't think like AOC's DSA doesn't belong in their politics. It's still to the left of me.
1: Right.
0: But I totally get it, and it doesn't scare me. And I think that she has also evolved, certainly in the way that she presents.
1: Why do you think that Gavin Newsom said what he said when he was pretending to fly fish with Jake Tapper?
0: In the regular clothes.
1: And in the regular clothes. And people who know fly fishing said he wasn't doing it right. I'm known fly fish. But he said, when they said about, oh, if Kamala runs, I'm not running. I was shocked by that. Were you?
0: I knew that there was some other rationale. First of all, a lot of them are saying things that they don't mean at this. Like, everyone's not running. And like, J.B. Pritzker's dropping 80 pounds. And like, Wes Moore and Andy Beshear are doing a book talk just last night, like patting each other on the backs about how we need more of them in public. Like everybody is running.
1: Right.
0: Like, I passed 10 people on the street today. They are probably running for president. So I think Gavin was playing a little bit of a game there. I think that he also might know something that we don't know, that she's not going to run, which I think would be best. Missing out on the gubernatorial race, I think, was her big mistake, because she could have walked into that office and had a great
1: 2 years
0: and
1: then started running. You know, in other words,
0: missed the whole cycle. Yeah. Just you were vice president.
1: Yeah.
0: And you didn't want to live in D.C. Because remember, there was all that back and
1: forth.
0: Nixon
1: had a very similar trajectory, remember?
0: Yeah. I don't remember like living through it.
1: Right.
0: But yes, I remember from the history books.
1: Yes.
0: And she would have been a wildly popular governor. And it would have been, you know, a welcome home to the state. And I think Gavin would have been very happy to pass the torch to her. I don't think he feels the same way about Becerra. And I know people are... I'm not saying Steve Hilton is going to win, but it has been interesting to see people reacting to him. Because I had told people, I said, you're going to like Steve.
1: Yeah.
0: And Steve knows what's up. Like, he lives in San Francisco. His wife worked for Google. Like, he spends his life around liberals. He knows that he's not going to walk in there and, you know, talk like a Rust Vote or
1: I have a
0: Stephen
1: theory
0: Miller.
1: On why she didn't run. I mean, she...
0: For governor.
1: Yeah, she knows what you know. That she would have probably waltzed through it. She probably looked at that field and said, Katie Porter, really? I'm not going to have a problem here. But it's work. You're really going to work. A lot of it's not glamorous.
0: Well, the management jobs.
1: Yeah, the management. You run around the state. You're going 7 days a week. You're going to get the natural disasters. You're going to get criticized. Obviously, nobody does not get criticized.
0: And it's running a country.
1: Yeah.
0: I mean, California is not I'm going to be the governor of Rhode Island.
1: You got to really want to work. You got to do that. You want to do 20 hours a day, 7 days a week.
0: And president seems like work, too.
1: Right. I just don't think I think she wants to be more Queen of England. I think she wants the pomp and circumstance. I don't think she wants to do the job.
0: Mm.
1: I think, you know, the other guy that's a pretend candidate is Bernie Sanders. He never wanted the job. I mean, the reason why he's not more outraged that he really got a raw deal with the Democratic Party is because I think the last thing he wanted to do was actually have responsibility and not just be a naysayer on the other side.
0: A lightning rod for the discourse.
1: Yeah, there's other people that want the job.
0: Definitely. Well,
1: I mean, Hillary Clinton wanted the job.
0: She's not running. But she still
1: wants the job,
0: and she could do the job. Like,
1: and she could have been governor, right? I go, okay, I might not agree with her, but she would work 20 hours a day, and she would work hard. There's no question about it. But with her, I think it's a work ethic. This is what AOC's biggest liability will be. She's got charisma, she's got charm, she's got presence. But will she study? There's stuff that's just, it's not glamorous. It's like, I need to understand what's going on with Taiwan.
0: Yeah,
1: I need to understand with the economy. How did we get this $40 trillion? And you got to thoroughly understand it. So if I'm going to sit down in a debate, just go, no, that I know instinctively when a policy won't work. I'd be able to counter it if I thoroughly understand it. And that takes work, not someone telling you, Jessica Tarlov's is not going to bring up the economy. Don't worry about it.
0: Right.
1: To me, those are the people

0: that want the job, want to run for the job, and want to do the job. Like, well, Governor DeSantis, best thing, he could do the job. He's got to have a hard time getting the job.
1: Yeah. I mean, I felt that way in the primary. I think you guys would have been better off with DeSantis, frankly. Like, I'm not sure.
0: Over Trump?
1: Yes. I just think the country would be more unified now.
0: Right.
1: I don't think he would have like a 32% approval or whatever Trump has going on.
0: Can we get some, so Jessica, let's just do one long segment rather than hold you over for that one. So can we get some tips? Jessica Tarlov, our guest, she's co-host of The Five, as you know, but her new book is out. And it's called I Disagree, Winning Arguments Without Losing Friends. Can you give me some tips? Let's say if you have a liberal friend. In my case, or you have a conservative friend in your case.
1: Okay. Well, I already talked about the soft start, which is manners also, and understanding how important it is to make people feel like you care about them when you're about to hit them with something that they don't agree with. To think in averages and not anecdotes. It's Ben Shapiro for me. You know, the facts don't care about your feelings. It's the most effective way to communicate. Don't sound like an automaton, but make sure that you're grounded in public opinion. And people who watch The Five know how much I do that, and it probably annoys them to some degree. There's a lot in the book about how to process criticism, because I get a lot of criticism. And one of the things that has been really important for me is to be able to take a step back and see that if someone is criticizing me on style, that I've probably won on substance. And to take that win, sometimes it's a silent W.
0: Right.
1: But that, excuse me, like if Donald Trump is going after my jittery presentation, what the substance was probably pretty good. So I like that one a lot. To stop worrying about whether you're likable and start thinking about whether you're credible. That people do. Like what you just said about Hillary Clinton.
0: Yeah.
1: You say, like, I don't agree with her.
0: But she
1: She's going to work. She's a credible person.
0: Absolutely. Great advice.
1: So those are a few.
0: All right. So this way, I think we're going to get to the point where we're going to do deals. I think that if not the next president, the next one after that, we're going to start talking about deals that get done.
1: Yeah.
0: It'll make The Five even better.
1: I can't wait. I just want to see my friends for a moment. I want them to be playing defense.
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1: Hey, welcome back, everybody. Bottom of the hour. It's going to be great. We're bringing in the Latvia's foreign minister. She was with me on television yesterday. And if you think about Latvia, just think about it. It's a small, strong Baltic country in between Belarus, a vassal state of Russia, and Russia. They've knocked down at least six Russian drones already. The Italians are providing a lot of the drone defense. And when people talk about democracy and liberty, if you say that in Eastern Europe, they will know exactly what you're talking about, because many of their, if they grew up, if they're in their 60s or 70s, they did it directly, if not their parents told them about what life was like in the communist regime. And as we see it crop up in our politics today, it's because people blacked out about the whole Cold War, what it's about, why we won, why our system works. And these people are gaining ground because, you know, capitalism's hard. It's uneven. There's no guarantees. Sometimes there's no format. But the best thing you can do is hustle and appreciate your freedom and liberty and have the right to fail or in the process of succeeding. So when we come back, the Latvia foreign minister will be with us. And you're listening to the Brian Kilmeade Show on General Assembly Week here in New York City.
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0: If you're interested in it, Brian's talking about it. You're with Brian Kilmeade.
1: It's a big loss for sure. You know, I mean, it's your starting quarterback.

0: a tough loss. I did text him, like, I can't remember exactly what it was. It was just along the lines of, there's purpose in this, you know, and we'll all know what it is at some point in time, but it's okay to feel bad right now, you know. But I think I might have mentioned the world, you know, the sun is going to come up in the morning, the world is going to keep spinning.
1: Just one of the many coaches dealing with quarterbacks, superstar quarterbacks that have suffered injuries, but none worse than Jackson Dart, who's out for the year. He's out for the year, MCL problem. We went over this a little bit on television already. We'll do it on radio and then expand on this conversation. Craig Carton, host of the Craig Carton Show on Outkick. 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Craig, excited to have you here again. Hopefully this is this is a Friday tradition.
2: I think it is.
1: Right.
2: 9:34 every Friday. And I'm excited.
1: And look at this. There's two things that you know that make you fit in. The America hat.
2: That's right.
1: And the Fox Sports sweatshirt. I mean, how cool is that?
2: I'm a company man, Brian. Yes, I know where my bread is buttered.
1: Now, in the afternoon, do you put on a WFAN hat and a WFAN? No.
2: I leave. This is actually a version of the American flag from Tractor Supply. So it's like a hunter's hat. You see like different animals there. No, I rock the Fox gear. That's wherever I go. I'm rocking Fox stuff. Yes, I had a great moment this morning walking over here. I come down 48th Street in New York City. So the firehouse that lost the most men, sadly, on 9/11 is right there on 48th and 7th. And I'm walking down the street, a random guy, normal street clothes. Hey, Carton! I'm like, let's go. Because I don't know. You have no idea.
1: Just one fight before school again.
2: You have no idea. And he's like, firefighter. Right there, I think it's ladder 54, engine 54. And he goes, would you come over to say hi to the guys at the firehouse? Now I'm half awake, but you can't say no to that request.
1: You can't.
2: And it was, everybody was sleeping. So I walked in, I got to see the firehouse, took some pictures, and, it was awesome. But the guy knew me not just from the radio, but from my many appearances with you now.
1: Wow.
2: On Fox and Friends.
1: Nice.
2: That's right.
1: He's getting
2: you make fun of me not wearing a suit.
1: International. But you could go anywhere in the world now.
2: Now I can.
1: Botswana.
2: Yes. Yeah, that's right. And wherever I want to go, it's like, you're the guy that doesn't wear a tie.
1: Right. So, Craig, just so you know, yes. I'm not sure what you can do with this information. Fascinating to find out. When we were growing as a country, before we got to 50 states, we were adding a stripe with every star. And the fray was getting too big.
2: Okay.
1: So they made a decision. Keep it 13. Add stars. Good move?
2: Yeah, I love the
1: American flag.
2: Because
1: the flag would have been enormous.
2: I will say this.
1: Like 50 stripes would have been ridiculous.
2: That'd be the biggest flag of all time.
1: Yeah.
2: Right? We're just to make the stripes really, really small.
1: Yeah, yeah.
2: As you may know, I majored in American history. I happen to love the Betsy Ross flag from a aesthetic standpoint.
1: Yeah.
2: But we got the best flag out there, so I'm good with it.
1: Absolutely.
2: Who made that decision? The founding fathers? It would have been way after them, right?
1: Allison, do you know who made that? I don't know if there was one person who made the decision. I think one person was like sewing this and go, can we stop this?
2: Like my fingers are killing me.
1: I mean, the Louisiana Purchase? I resigned. Are you kidding me?
2: Yeah.
1: We don't have enough thread.
2: I think you're probably right. It's a seamstress going,
1: What did you come back with? All right, so... back to our original topic. John Harbaugh bumping in, talking about, you know, there's a reason behind this. Just one of the games this weekend. It's going to be intriguing. I think Jameis Winston's one of the best backup quarterbacks in the NFL. I kind of like to have him as a backup. In his head, I'm thinking that he's almost thinking like he's retired. Because he spent the summer doing World Cup.
2: Right.
1: And then he was, the Wednesday before the game, he was doing a Broadway skit with Eli Manning.
2: The Hamilton thing, right?
1: So do you expect him to be better?
2: Yeah, I think he can't be worse. He was terrible. I don't want to use this word because it's going to be overstated. He embarrassed himself against the Rams on Monday night. Obviously, there's no expectation I'm going to play. But when you say that you feel like he's the best backup, I think the Giants felt that way also. They gave him a 2-year extension this offseason with $12 million guaranteed. So they obviously felt like he could step in. The problem for him is that we saw Drew Locke step in Seattle for Sam Darnold. He's 2-0. We saw 40-year-old Carson Wentz step in for Kyler Murray in Minnesota. He's 2-0. Last night, although Michael Penix should have been the starter, he was hurt. He comes in after bad quarterback play and beats the Green Bay Packers in Green Bay. So we've seen competent backup quarterback play. He has to be better because this is a game
1: you
2: have to win.
1: So, we got to talk about more than New York, but I do have to ask you who you would sign in addition, because the people that are saying J.J. McCarthy.
2: Yeah, I don't think J.J. McCarthy's any good. I know you and I spoke the other day. Jimmy Garoppolo's the name that's out there.
1: What do you think?
2: Look,
1: because he's free.
2: He only retired last year. It cost you nothing to get him, so it's not a bad idea. Obviously, if you get to a third quarterback, you're

0: seasons are up anyway, you're not going to like this. And right. Giant fans are not going to like this. But I would go to Russell Wilson and save him from that train wreck of a pregame show on CBS.
1: That CBS show's
0: the NFL today is for a network that started pregame shows with the legendary Brett Musburger and Irv Cross, they're rolling over in their graves right now because that is a clown show.
1: Right. Why did they have to get rid of Boomer and Phil Simms?
0: Well, they were too old. You can't have too many old white guys on TV these days.
1: Really?
0: Your days are numbered.
1: So how dare you? But Craig, you still have Terry Bradshaw and Howie Long. They're roughly the same
0: age. But they're fun. Like, if you're fun and you're self-deprecating, it works still. Like, Terry Bradshaw still works. He does. Right. Just the show's fun.
1: Right.
0: So they had Nate Burleson out there last Sunday. I don't know if you saw this or not. Wearing shorts with a suit.
1: Right.
0: Now, you and I can't rock that. We both understand that. But neither could he.
1: Right.
0: And you wear that because you don't want
1: But you do make fun. If I wore it, it would be to make fun of myself.
0: Oh, I imagine what Lawrence would say to you in the morning.
1: Yeah.
0: And I'd mock you as well.
1: Right.
0: You can't, there's no such thing as a good looking suit with shorts. I don't care if you put cocoa butter on your legs or not.
1: Right.
0: It's not a good look.
1: So, and the fact that he was seriously doing that.
0: Yeah, he did it because nobody wants to hear what he has to say.
1: Right.
0: So now it's got to be, look at the clown. I like the circus.
1: But you have to admit, and Fox, like, for example, they're sitting down with the guys. They're not there to break news. Like, if you...
0: On the Fox pregame show?
1: Any of these pregame shows used to be, we're going to break news on this show. For example, the best interview right now would be Tony Romo.
0: Yes.
1: Tony Romo to talk about, look, no one's for DUIs. Everyone makes mistakes.
0: Yep.
1: But if you're going to get a DUI, that tape, this guy was polite. He was kind.
0: Couldn't have been any better, actually.
1: Couldn't have been any better.
0: He was respectful.
1: I mean, for him to get pushed out like that and to find out, I mean, it's all about the contract and the performance.
0: I think.
1: And they overpaid him.
0: Yes. And he changed the game financially for all the analysts making literally $1 million a game. I think the reality of that is what you just said. If CBS still thought that Tony Romo was the greatest
1: John Madden,
0: you know, obviously, you know, Troy Aikman at ESPN, Tom Brady, obviously with us here at Fox, then they would have found a way to bring him back to broadcast with Jim Nance.
1: Right.
0: The reality is that he regressed as a broadcaster. So we all have morals clauses in our contracts. I do, you do, I'm sure as well. So this is an opportunity for CBS to say, hey, wait a minute. He's got 5 years, $90 million left on his contract. We have a contractual right to get out of it and save the money. And it's more about that than what Tony did. I also think Tony Romo was very smart in the one public comment he made to his publicist was that because of the injuries I suffered playing football, sadly, I've leaned on pain meds and alcohol to numb the pain. Well, what fan can't show some level of respect for that? It was a genius play, whether it's factual or not. It was the right thing to say.
1: Can I just say factually, here's the problem?
0: Yeah.
1: Is that he's evidently an awesome golfer.
0: Yeah, probably he's trying out for the senior tour.
1: So if you're in that much pain second career, how are you still that good?
0: Yeah. Right. Yeah, no, I'm with you on that. Look, and
1: see, by the way, if I make a good point, you can use this on FAN. No one, but I don't think if you don't mind, just I could see you saying that. I'm going to be driving in my car, and you're going to, I was just thinking about this Romo situation.
0: I'm going to do it today. Hey, Giants fans, take a break. I know you don't want to talk Giants and Yankees playoffs start on Tuesday, but Killmeade had a great point this morning.
1: No, you wouldn't say Killmeade.
0: I got to give you credit.
1: Oh, you wouldn't give me credit.
0: I don't steal content from anybody else.
1: Okay, really?
0: Yeah.
1: All right, okay, I'll keep that in mind.
0: 3:30 this afternoon.
1: We can't wait. And by the way, while we're talking about that, I asked Randy Levine last night, was on with me. I filled in for Jesse.
0: Yeah.
1: And at the end, I asked him about Aaron Judge. He says, I have no idea if he's playing, but I wanted to get you to comment on the college sports reform that they put out there that Randy helped pioneer. He's a lawyer, and he's good friends with Trump for 50 years. So it looks like it's passed another hurdle. It's going to get a final vote in the Senate on Monday. Here's how he described it. Oh, you want to go Ted Cruz? Try this again. So instead of having Randy Levine, I'd rather have Ted Cruz describe it.
0: They're on the same committee.
1: Thanks for going with me.
2: The NIL era is here. The Protect College Sports Act embraces this new reality by codifying and protecting the rights of student athletes. Real NIL is not the same as a disguised recruiting payment. Revenue sharing is not the same as unlimited cap evasion. Athlete mobility is not the same as permanent roster free agency. And legal certainty does not mean a blank check. The Protect College Sports Act draws these lines.
1: 5 years, right? One transfer. Coaches can't transfer even in the middle of the season. They said it's going to empower, with an antitrust exemption, it's going to empower the NCAA to make a rule and not get sued, to flip that rule.
0: Right.
1: And it's going to be redistributing some of the money from college football and basketball to the so-called Olympic sports.
0: Yeah, and then they've done that. You know, listen, football and basketball drives 90%+ of all the revenue in college sports. There are a few sports that have other programs that do well financially, but it's a football, basketball world. What I'm trying to figure out, Brian, and I had Randy on my radio show as well, and he's a dear friend, why would you be against it? Like, for example, Cory Booker, senator in New Jersey, is against it. Rutgers is $500 million in debt because of, in part, NIL and the new rules, right?
1: Yeah.
0: So I'm trying to figure out, why would we want kids to be able to, you know, change schools every single year willy-nilly? Why would we want coaches to make commitments to kids to recruit them to leave in the middle of a season? Why would we want guys with bags of cash to be able to, you know, determine the outcome of next year's season or where a kid's going to go?
1: Yeah.
0: Why don't we vet the boosters? Like in Miami, their biggest booster for 20 years was committing fraud in his, you know, business life, and he was using the ill-gotten gains of that fraud to support UMiami football. Why do we want a new quarterback every single year on every team? Why do we want to screw high school seniors graduating looking for their opportunity to play college ball? No one yet has given, to me, at least to my satisfaction, a platform for why you would vote against it. Now, I don't think government needs to be involved in every aspect of our lives either. But college sports has a very special place in this country, and we need to protect the sanctity and the respect that those players get.
1: So Drew Rosenhaus says, I like it the way it is. He says, because an agent, he could actually sign high school players.
0: Yeah, but here's the other thing. They can sign high school players without this act. There's no cap or limit on how much an agent can take from a player. You're talking about immature kids that are signing multi-million dollar deals, and their parents might not be in a position to understand what those deals entail either. And the agents come in, and it's predatory, and they'll say to a kid, I'm going to take 25% of what I get for you. In the NFL, the max is 4%.
1: Yeah.
0: So I do think that should be capped as well.
1: Absolutely. So I'm all for it, too. Like Tebow's on this. They have players on this. They got Nick Saban's on this committee.
0: Yeah.
1: I don't think anyone's agenda is really. And by the way, the SEC is now on board. The other thing they're doing is they're stopping conference teams, colleges, from leaving conferences. They said if you do that for 5 years, you're at large. You have no conference.
0: Right.
1: So if you want to leave the SEC, okay, good. For 5 years, you got it. You're basically
0: which makes it harder to win a championship.
1: Right. And that upset some lawmakers, like in Florida, because it looks like Florida State wanted to move.
0: Yeah. The other part of this is that the upside is we're going to level the playing field literally for everybody. Like, so take Indiana. Indiana was the worst program in the history of the Big Ten in football. The losingest program historically of all time. All of a sudden you can inject some cash into the recruiting and now Indiana's a powerhouse. That's ultimately good for the sport because you're not going to have one or two teams that dominate and have a dynasty. Now your alma mater, my alma mater, I don't care where you went to school, if you've got donors willing to stroke checks, you can now compete
1: right
0: on the same level as Alabama and Georgia and Ohio State, et cetera, et cetera.
1: But you got to screen the company.
0: Well, where's
1: and
0: the money
1: in order to get into to the ability, the NIL. In other words, there should be an NIL eligibility. So it's got to be. Let's say it's going to be Firestone Tires.
0: Right.
1: Okay. Firestone Tires wants to go sponsor a team. Well, you're going to have to go through the process. All right?
0: Yes.
1: And so then now they're eligible.
0: You should be vetted. So every school is going to wind up having a general manager now.
1: That's yeah. Which basically,
0: CFO. Yeah. And I think that's smart.
1: Jalen Brunson is going to be hosting his SNL. Here's the promo.
3: Hi, I'm Jalen Brunson, and I'll be hosting the season premiere of SNL.
4: What's up, Ben?
5: Jalen, what's up, man?
4: How you doing?
5: Oh, my God. I'm so happy you're here, dude.
4: Appreciate it, man.
5: Is that the
4: key to the city? Yeah, I got it after we won the NBA Finals.
5: Yeah. Speaking of, I was going to ask, do you mind signing my lower back so I can get it tattooed?
4: What?
5: Nothing. What were you saying about the key?
4: There's only one door I want this key to unlock. Saturday Night Live.
1: Okay.
0: Yeah,
1: Someone
0: said to me about an hour ago, are you going to watch SNL because Brunson's hosting it? I'm obviously a big Knick fan. No, because when was the last time it was funny?
1: Never.
0: Never.
1: Yeah. Well, like, it's been a long time.

0: I was just talking to Jim Norton, who's a famous stand-up comic out of New York. Like, we need comedy. We need stand-up comedy to poke fun at all the mundane things that we worry about throughout the week. But SNL does a terrible job with that.
1: As someone who's, who, if I was managing your career, and it's up, and we've been talking.
0: Are we in a good place?
1: Yeah, I would say you should watch, so it'll help your Monday show. just so you have something to talk about.
0: All right, fair enough, I will.
1: All right, watch OutKick. And you get it on the stream, right? OutKick.com?
0: OutKick.com. It's all over all the social media. And today will mark, I think, our 14th show.
1: Fantastic. I didn't think it was going to last that long.
0: Well,
1: I was a little surprised.
0: My over-under was 30.
1: Thank you, Craig Carton. Back in a moment.
0: Always good seeing you.
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1: I have a house and I have a home. I consider America my home. America has been good to me. I think that it's the greatest country in the world. If you don't like this country, go somewhere else. Don't come to the greatest country in the world, the most successful country in the world, and say, I want to change it. There are other countries that are the something else that you want. Go there.
2: That is Judge Judy, says like it is. And that's the way most people I know feel. It doesn't mean you're happy with everything and every decision that we make or the president that gets elected. But fundamentally, we still agree on that. And that's what I try to do on stage. When I do those shows, I did 6 history books. This will be my 7th, October 13th. And that's when I realized how many people know this stuff. They don't know the roots of our foundation, what makes our country special, like the evolutions that we went through, the challenges that we had along the way. And if you understand that, you're much less likely to be so critical and not understand. I mean, you hear these people, they have rage against their own country. They don't understand how much better it is and what we went through to get here. That includes all the racial problems and everything else that we went through. But Judge Judy, you have nailed it. And by the way, United the States comes out October 13th. Go to BrianKilmeade.com.
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11: From ABC News, I'm Chuck Severson. The nor'easter hitting the northeast is forecast to get worse, with 50-mile-an-hour wind gusts and 4 to 6 inches of rain in parts of New Jersey and Long Island later tonight and tomorrow. ABC's Marcus Solis getting pounded by heavy rain in Long Beach, New York, on the south or Atlantic shore of Long Island.
12: We are in one of those heavy bands of heavy rain. It is a soaking rain, wind-driven, and it is really coming down here in Long Beach. Waves crashing in crashing against the beach, and that is the concern here. Beach erosion, all these south-facing communities are really in danger of losing a good chunk of sand here.
11: The majority of more than 360 flight cancellations nationwide are at Boston Logan Airport, says FlightAware. Amtrak has canceled all trains between Boston and New York. Missouri Democrats get a win. The Supreme Court last evening blocked a newly drawn Republican-favored map for the upcoming midterms in Missouri. It's too close to the election, says the court. Trump administration has scored a win in its attempts to search the voter rolls for non-citizen voting, something election experts say is rare. The Supreme Court, in a 6-3 decision, allows the Department of Homeland Security to expand a 40-year-old immigration database. But
13: now, that sounds relatively innocuous, but what has happened in the course of doing this, when it has been done, is that numerous false positives have occurred.
11: ABC News legal contributor James Sample. President Trump called his White House summit with China's President Xi productive. ABC's Stephen Portnoy.
14: Overnight, the White House released this list of what it says the president accomplished in the talks this week. It has been pressing Xi Jinping to produce more refined fuels, but it's short on specifics. And it remains unclear whether the president received any commitments on China's support of Iran.
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11: Resigning, New Jersey's Lieutenant Governor Dale Caldwell. ABC's Peter Harlambous.
16: Governor Mikey Sherrill demanded Caldwell resign after the investigation identified violations of state policy, including making a romantic advance towards a staffer's female friend and seeking a promotion for a state employee he was dating. Sherrill announced the resignation at a news conference on Friday afternoon.
17: In my administration, we are committed to doing what is right, not what is politically expedient.
16: Sherrill and Caldwell, a Methodist pastor, took office just 8 months ago.
11: Pennsylvania reporting more than 50 cases of measles in the last few days. Total number nearing 900. State health officials reporting 4 people died with the virus. Parents overwhelmingly want stronger traffic enforcement to better protect children traveling in a school bus to and from schools, is a survey from the Governor's Highway Safety Association.
18: Once every 3 days, someone illegally passes that school bus, and it creates a very dangerous environment for a child.
19: Bus Patrol America President Justin Myers says close calls occur far too often.
18: About half of parents say that their children have experienced a traumatic event in which they've had to dive out of the way of a speeding vehicle.
19: Myers says educating drivers can help.
11: ABC's Stephen Kaufman. A new European soccer league kicked off in Romania's capital this week, giving amputee players from countries lacking domestic leagues an opportunity to compete on an international stage. Chuck Sievertson, ABC News.
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20: But let's just start with what we've seen here over the last 24 hours, a couple of attacks on energy facilities in Ukraine. 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
21: Sure. Thank you very much for having me on. I'm here in Kiev, and I've heard a number of explosions already this morning. The drone and missile barrages, which are now, it's now a two-way street, it's going both ways, have continued, and we're seeing it through the weekend, and we saw it last week as well.
22: What was your take watching all the mass nations and meetings here at the UN? There was a lot going on, and this comes amid some inconsistent messaging from the White House, kind of pressing them to have a meeting. You also had this messaging from President Trump because of the gas prices we were just talking about, because of the midterm elections coming up and what pressure point that's putting on his party, basically asking Zelensky or saying out loud he would like them to stop targeting Russian oil production facilities. I'm wondering how that was received in Kyiv and how the trip overall to UNGA and all those meetings is being perceived in Ukraine.
21: Yeah, thank you. This is definitely relative to what you were discussing earlier about gasoline and diesel prices in the U.S., but not the primary cause of high diesel prices. Most experts have assessed that the disruptions to logistics in the Middle East are the primary reason for rising diesel prices, but it is a testament to the effectiveness of Ukrainian strikes that hitting oil ports, oil infrastructure, and refineries have definitely put a dent into Russia's ability to export energy. And just a clarification on the meetings, if I understand Ukraine's position correctly, Zelensky has expressed willingness to meet with Putin. The response from Russia was that the meeting would have to take place in Moscow. Zelensky has offered.
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1: What's going on, everybody? 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

0: All right, bright and early on a Saturday morning. It is the Jaguar Journal. Good morning, everybody. I'm Pierre White. Glad to have you guys with us. It's the Jaguar Journal. 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Hey, you know what it is? Football! Let's go! Southern Jackson State today. It is the Boombox Classic up in Jackson, Mississippi. Kickoff for 6 o'clock. It's going to be a big day for the Jaguars to see and be battle-tested with Coach Marshall Faulk going up against Coach T.C. Taylor in Jackson State. We all know what kind of rivalry this is. It is a hated one. It's two teams, two fan bases, two bands who, when they look at each other, it's almost like looking in the mirror, but looking in that mirror, it's different colors, it's different mascots, it's different states. But both cities are the capitals. Jackson, of course, the capital of Mississippi. Baton Rouge, the capital of Louisiana. And both these teams and these fans know about tradition and pride and legacy and championships, most of all. And as we get started with the show today, of course, before we get there, homecoming for Southern University gets kicked off tomorrow with the parade. Homecoming goes into next week. And as we get ready for homecoming, I want to welcome here to the show this morning the athletic director for Southern University, my man Roman Banks. Good morning, Roman.
1: Good morning, Perry. Look, I can barely hear you. They might need to call and reconnect me because I hear another show going on.
0: Are you good now? Can you hear me?
1: I can hear you now.
0: There we go. So you missed all that intro?
1: I missed all that intro.
0: It's all good. I just said nothing but great things about you, man, as the athletic director at Southern University on this morning. Talking about the Southern Jackson game first, before we even get to the homecoming, man, just talk about how big that game is for both institutions.
1: Well, you know, it's historic. It's a big rivalry for us. You know, it's probably the next biggest game to Grambling State. And over the years, this thing that turned in, you know, Grambling, at least rivalry, is a nice one, but this can get a little nasty, right? And so, you know, this is one that will be interesting for us today, right? You know, at one point, we kind of dominated Jackson. Now, in the last few years, they've been dominating us in a sense that we've met them several times, I think even in championship games a couple of times. And so, you know, under the new Coach Faulk era, you know, we're going to try to separate and start, you know, taking over that series again.
0: And I want to correct you. We didn't kind of dominate them. We dominate them. You know, but up until COVID, that was Southern's game.
1: Right. You know, I got to say it the right way. You was at the right, you know, and, you know, in this work, in this business, you know, there'll be a series of runs. And obviously we went on our runs. They went on their runs. But it's up to us to try to make sure that our runs last longer. So I'm excited about our opportunity today.
0: Let's look at homecoming coming up this week. The parade get kicked off tomorrow. So when everybody comes back from Jackson, making their way back to the 225, the parade tomorrow. But they're going to be a week of things. Give us information from the athletic side that fans and listeners out there need to know if they want to be a part of whatever's happening this week with Southern's athletics for homecoming.
1: Well, you know, Thursday, athletics really would kick it off at the overtime TV show at TJ Reeves. And all the coaches and all the staff of Aries Sport would be there. So not only just the people that's going to be on the show, we'll have, you know, football coaches on the show. We'll have our great band director, Coach Ted Taylor, on the show. And we'll have some good sponsors and other people on the show. But just for people want to take pictures with maybe the basketball coach or the tennis coach, you'll get a chance to be there and shake their hands. So everybody be hanging out there on Thursday. Friday, obviously, it's the overtime show, overtime party with Coach A.D. Roman Banks that we always do to welcome everybody back to the Bluff, to give thanks to all of our former student athletes that ever participated in athletics and the fans that support them. And so it's always a good time where all the cheerleaders and even band members and all the sports people that played during those eras come together, meet up there on the third floor in the field house and have a good time. And so we're looking forward to that. And then obviously Saturday is the baby of the babies, right? The football game. And we're excited to have everybody back on that campus for homecoming. And we're going to be recognizing a few teams and people that I'll leave us for surprise for that day.
0: And I appreciate you for scheduling UAPB. We got to get our get back this year for them for homecoming. So, you know, that's my hometown. I appreciate that, Grumman Banks, for
1: well, I think we owe you one. I think you and I both was in that stadium last year. So, kind of looking at each other sideways. But I think we owe you one. And I'm looking forward to the team to take care of a little business for everybody.
0: Hey, man, I appreciate that. We get a dub over them Golden Lions. All right, once Saturday hits, what game day logistics do people need to know in terms of tickets, in terms of parking? How does everything work? Traffic flow? What do we need to do to make sure that people go through this smoothly?
1: Well, man, I'm glad you asked, because we want to make sure we've been working hard. And

to make sure, been meeting with traffic, been meeting with police, with all factors that's involved with game day. You know, a lot of people say, if a tree limb not cut, then it's Coach Banks' fault. But actually, I don't cut the tree limbs, right? The Banks department cut the tree limbs. So I just want to make sure I meet with everybody across campus and the Chancellor Pierre and the system been working hard, you know, to make sure that people that involved with game day are really helping the athletics out. And so let's talk about a couple of things. We have made adjustments on Hardy. And when you're coming over the hump for the game on Saturday and going forward, the hump is basically for registration. Hardy, we call Hardy coming on campus, the hump on Hardy. That's basically for everything that's reserved, that has a reserve tag, right? So we want to make sure when you come over there that you're going to something like the tennis court. You got the B lot. You know, it's something that you have bought in advance as season ticket holders that's going to give you the ability to come over there if you got the D lot, to come over that hump, and we can keep the traffic moving. Now, we can't do nothing about parking on the other side at Subway and the Delphi House. They have the right to come on that side as well. But for traffic to move, basically you have a reserve parking. And so that's basically what Harding is all about now. Right. And so we also right now, and I'm going to go back to it in a minute, we're selling, you can buy parking in advance. If you buy parking in advance, it's probably going to say something like M. That will be for Harding as well. So that's advanced parking that you can be purchasing right now. Go to our website, it's on social media, call the ticket office, and you can get that information to start purchasing your parking. And matter of fact, there have been a lot of parking already purchased for Saturday's game. So remember, that's what hard is for, to flow that traffic. And if you're going in D lot, get in the right lane so you can go into the mini dome and park there. Everything else going straight there to the back, and we can get you parked real quick. The second thing is Swan. Everybody likes to use Swan. So Swan is twofold. Swan is reserved, and Swan is for general parking. The general parking, historically, people know it's behind the lab school. And so when you come on campus, if you got reserve parking, and most of the people reserve parking know where they park because they've been having that parking for so long by the stadium, by the nursing building, and all those things, come down Swan so we can move the traffic pretty well off Swan. And if you're going to if you're going to buy game day parking, so you buying parking that day, we have limited parking behind the lab school. So when you get to the lab school, you make that right, go around there. We'll be selling game day parking. Everything is cashless. We'll be selling game day parking, and we'll park you behind the lab school. When the lab school fill up, then we're going to close that area and start closing down Swan just for reserve. Now, here's the two caveats. Everybody listen to me well. Here's the two caveats. Meals by the blue store. We are basically saying that is basically for general admission parking. And general admission parking means if you're buying parking that day, if you're trying to come on campus, we call it game day parking. If you're buying parking that day, access meals at the blue store. Number two, we know that will bag up. What we have done is the second gate. We call it the student gate. And that's on Avenue K. And so that's further down past the blue store. That gate will be open also for general parking only. General parking only, meals entry level will be only for general parking. Now, check this out. We know meals will bag up. So we are putting out things to talk about, say, Blunt Road to your landmark, Greater King David, make a left on Avenue K and keep straight. That is the student gate. It will take you straight to the student gate where we can move traffic and get everybody in there. We never had this gate open. We're back in business. Open this gate. It's really been for students on game day. Now we're opening it up for the fans to get in there and get in there quick, get parked, and come on in. So basically, here's the caveat. If you're buying game day parking the day of, come through Mills by the blue store. Number two, come through Blunt Road to Greater King David, Avenue K, and you can keep it moving. And so we think this is going to help move us pretty well. And so we're excited about the new traffic plan.

0: reserve base, that you got anything that's reserved. We're talking about Harding and Swan. The only general parking we have on Swan is behind the lab school. Once that fill up, it's all over. So you can, right now, we are selling parking. Now, we're selling parking. If you see parking now, that's probably called advanced or reserve parking. You'll see it's probably going to tell you M. M is back there by the administration building on the bluff, so you will access Harding Boulevard and go straight around to the back, park, and get on in here. Everything else, if you're getting it the day of, we're asking to take meals.
1: And let's look at tickets for the game as well. What is the ticket process?
0: So right now, obviously, let's talk about tailgating first, right? Tailgating is out. We have sold out of all tailgate spots right now. And so with the new buildings coming up, we did lose a lot of tailgate spaces. And so basically, we have a waiting list that we have people to sign up on if we are able to find any more spots for tailgating. But tailgating is gone. Tickets, we had, I think, about 7,000 tickets or so left as it relates to the game last week. And we know that there are a lot of people still trying to buy tickets. And you can go online and purchase your ticket. You don't even have to come on campus anymore. And so as I say that, they may be gone because I haven't factored in the online ticket sales. But go quickly to purchase your tickets online. You know, we're Ticketmaster Hub. We do transactions at the ticket office and in the Minidome. But go there and get your tickets so we can get everybody in there. We can pack the stadium. Now, look, we've been in the top three last year for attendance in all FCS. And we're trying to make sure we stay there, right? And we want to lead FCS in attendance. And so this is a game that'll get us off to a good start. I think our first game, we had right at about 16,000. So we are hoping to have right at 25,000 to pack the place out. So please go buy these tickets up so we can make it hostile and keep Mumford Stadium as one of the best stadiums in all of college football. And so those tickets, and check this out. I'm just going to let everybody know. And Perry, you know this. If you look at game prices at Jackson State today, right?
1: Mm-hmm.
0: If you look at these prices, I think they all about, what, $60, $70?
1: Somewhere in that range.
0: And our high ticket at Mumford is about our most expensive tickets with on the 50-yard line is something like 40, 47. And it may be with fees and stuff, 53. And so you got to think about it. All tickets are not high at Southern University, right? I've been getting a lot of flack from some people about going up. I should go up on tickets and all those things, right?
1: Mm-hmm.
0: And I'm an advocate of making sure, trying to take care of our fans. And at some point we will, but I told them is that, you know, we want to get this tradition going well and get started, but with the cost of NIL and all those things, we might have to visit that. But I just want people to know how cheap our ticket is. You can buy the cheapest ticket in the end zone, is unheard of. It's still $25. And then on the edges, some of those are still $25. And so we have the cheapest tickets going. And I just think that compared to these other stadiums, we've been real faithful, or I've been trying to be real faithful for our fans. So please understand that. So go buy these tickets out so y'all can help me prove my point. And I appreciate it very much.
1: Hey, homecoming coming up this week. Everybody get your tickets, get your parking. We're going to cut all of this and put it on social media as well as on our YouTube. So we'll be able to put that information out all week. A.D. Banks, man, I appreciate you for coming on this morning.
0: Perry,
1: go ahead.
0: Perry, let's make sure we remind them that they need to download their ticket before they come on campus. Now, we have added more wristbands, and we're appreciative of that. I know everybody been telling me they've been able to use their phone. But when we get this 100,000 people on campus at one time, it may get a little tough. And so what happens is when you get up there and you're trying to download your ticket to stand to come into the game, then obviously that slows everything down. So make sure that your tickets are downloaded so we won't have a problem when you get ready to come into the stadium scanning your tickets. And also, we have opened up two more entry points to get in the game. So it used to be one side of the end zone when you was in the end zone was open. Now of Mumford Stadium. Now, both gates are open, so we don't have to have that long line like we had last homecoming. Both sides where you can come on and get in. And then on the press box side, we open up another gate where we know the home side, that traffic get, the lines get long. If people came last game, I know they're really appreciative to the new express line that we have of that first gate being open. So that gate is open now. So we've made some changes. We added some things to it, some bells and whistles to try to make sure that we take care of the fan experience very well. We'll have a block party there like we always do. And now listen to this. I need to say this. They're going to be looking for under, you know, golf carts really are not supposed to be on, well, the big four-wheelers and all those are not supposed to be on campus. So state police will be looking hard, and police on campus will be looking hard at the underage drivers. We had some accidents last year with kids, you know, 13, 14, 15, driving these golf carts. So, number one for me, let's make sure that if you are driving a golf cart, that you have to have a license. That's what they're going to be talking about. That's what they're going to be stressing. So make sure that they don't take up your golf cart. So be on top of that for me. And make sure that we're respectful for when the team walk in, that when we do the team walk, that those golf carts, that you go to the side and get out the way, because that is becoming to be a problem. Right. And it's really by rule, it's one parking spot for one vehicle. People are pulling all these vehicles and golf carts, and they trying to put they trailers and stuff in a parking space. That is not the rule. And so please be mindful of these things, because we got to let people have parking, and we got to have these spaces, and we can't be underage driving these golf carts. So I want to put that out there. P-Dub, and thank you for always inviting me on the show. Thank you for keeping Jaguar Sports alive and spreading the gospel of it. We appreciate you very much.
1: Hey, appreciate you, man, for coming on this morning and getting that information. We want to make sure everything is smooth, that people say they knew and that they heard and got the information. Like, again, we're going to put it out there on YouTube and social media throughout the week to make sure that this is just circulating, that people know what they need to do, man. Look, big day, Southern Jackson State. We're all headed up today, man. I appreciate you coming on this morning.
0: Give me the scope, P-Dub. What's the scope going to be today?
1: I ain't ready yet.
0: I ain't going to say nothing until you text it to me.
1: Okay, I will.
0: All right.
1: All right, everybody. That's the voice of Roman Bates, Athletic Director at Southern University. Let's get ready to take a break. We come back on the side. We're going to take another quick break, and then we're going to talk some MEAC SWAC sports. So you guys be ready. We'll be right back. More of the Jaguar Journal.
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1: All right, everybody, we're back. 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More of the Jaguar Journal.
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1: All right, everybody, we're back. It is the Jaguar Journal. Good morning. I'm Perry White. Glad to have you guys with us. Good morning to everybody listening on Talk 107.3 FM across the Baton Rouge Capital City area, and everybody listening across the world on our YouTube and Facebook and whatever live that you're listening to, Twitch TV and everything.

0: Thing else. It is the Boombox Classic weekend, Southern and Jackson State. Of course, we got a lot of people tuned in this morning. They want to hear about both these schools, these programs, the tradition, as well as the football. But before we get there, we got to catch you up with what's going on around the MEAC and the SWAC. And I got a very special guest this morning. I'm going to call him what his mama called him. And she named him Aubrion Scott. So that's his name, Aubrion Scott. Good morning, Aubrion Scott.
1: if my mom heard you say that, she would kill you. It's Aubrion.
0: Excuse me, Aubrion Scott. You know, it's like when we say all corn and Al corn. I got to get it right.
1: Yeah. You gotta differentiate that A, you know.
0: And you know, how many times have I probably called you Aubrion?
1: Like three times.
0: Probably. That's it. So I got to work on it myself. Good morning, Aubrion. Formerly known as Off Script, but he's transformed on us. He's a new him. He got baptized. He's christened now into the Alabama A&M Bulldog. And we got a very nice Alabama A&M. I went and found the staff directory picture. You look very nice in your A&M blazer, dog.
1: Dapper. I look dapper, right?
0: You're very dapper, yeah.
1: Okay, I look dapper.
0: Stunning.
1: All right,
0: cool. I got you. What's up, man?
1: Man, chilling, bro. I'm surprised. I was waiting for you to take a commercial break. I said, man, because you're the AD, you just get to run through all the commercial breaks. I was like, God, dog.
0: And you know, that's the thing about radio. We got to pay bills, you know. So I got to make sure to keep the people off me that we go ahead and run those, because people pay good money for their commercials on the radio.
1: Yeah.
0: And that's the thing. When people watch it on our YouTube and on our live side, they don't know the radio side, so they don't hear those commercials because they're watching something else on the live. But on the radio side, there's a ton of commercials playing for businesses around the Baton Rouge capital city area, and the people paying money, they want their commercials played, so we gotta make sure we do that. But man, I appreciate you coming on this morning, man. How everything been with you and the fam?
1: Everything's been well, Brody. Just you know, with five kids, man, it's the best you can do.
0: Baby maker, boy, you need to never mind. All right, let's jump right into it. Hey, MEAC, let's jump into the MEAC real quick before we jump over into the SWAC, and let's look at some games last week. Man, North Carolina Central took a tough one against Gardner-Webb, 44-20 in this one. Trey Oliver and his team, the Eagles, just seem to be on a little struggle bus this year a little bit.
1: Yeah, they're not the Trey Oliver of old, right? And I think it's because a lot of those players that he's used to having, the turnover is different, as well as Matt Leon is gone, new offensive coordinator in there. You know what I'm saying? It's been a lot of turnover in the NCCU program. And if I'm Trey Oliver, man, I think about that time to jump ship.
0: Let's look at South Florida taking on Delaware State. Now, Delaware State has been really competitive in non-conference, but this one was completely out of hand for them. They went down to Tampa, Florida to take on South Florida, 59-17. DeSean Jackson wasn't close in this one. Then we jump up to Hampton, Norfolk State. How about Michael Vick getting it done, 42-21 over the Hampton Pirates?
1: Man, this first Division I win, yo.
0: That's crazy.
1: That is first Division I win. But, again, against a rival, you know what I'm saying? It's huge for the Norfolk people, and it's huge for Michael Vick as well. Their program has looked like it's taken the right step forward. We'll see what it looks like when they play some other competition, but huge win for Michael Vick.
0: Hey, let me tell you, Abriel, man, you sound very professional this morning, man. I'm loving it, dog. Listen to you, man. Morgan State Towson, 41-26. Your boy Damon Wilson gets a victory, non-conference, against Towson.
1: Hey, listen, I'm a Marylander, so I know how big this game was.
0: What do y'all call the what?
1: The Battle of Baltimore.
0: I'm saying, you said you are a what?
1: A Marylander. I'm a Marylander.
0: A Marylander.
1: I'm a Marylander, yeah.
0: Okay,
1: yeah,
0: I've never heard of Marylander. Okay, I got it.
1: Yeah, that's what it's called. When you're from Maryland, you're a Marylander.
0: You're a Marylander, okay.
1: Yeah, you're a Marylander, right? So, you know, what y'all call y'all? Y'all not like Louisianians?
0: We Louisianimals, baby.
1: Anywho, this is huge. They haven't beat Towson in over 17 years.
0: Wow.
1: So when I tell you that is a huge victory, that is an absolutely huge victory. I have been on the fire Damon Wilson train, you know that, for the past 2 years.
0: Oh, yeah.
1: I think that win alone gets them a contract extension, and that's huge. I can't express it enough. It's huge.
0: Yeah, he needed that victory. And then this is the one. Because you know how much you are on South Carolina State when it comes to Chinnis Berry. And I ain't going to say it here on the radio, but you know who you say he can't beat. And guess what he did, Scotty? He beat him 2017 over Furman in non-conference. Let me tell you, Chinnis Berry is the real deal. South Carolina State Bulldogs are the real deal.
1: No, they are. And I know you just keep kicking yourself because you told them they should hire him. But, you know, hey.

0: to each his own. But
1: I told you, APB, they should have hired him when they had an opportunity at Benedict. And I wish we go ahead. I'm sorry. I apologize.
0: No, you're fine.
1: Yeah, I apologize.
0: Get all that frustration out.
1: I apologize.
0: I think it was a huge win. And, you know, I say he can't beat those other side of the hand people. But at the end of the day, he did. And it was a huge win. And it's just something different at the South Carolina State that Chinnis Berry got brewing. And I think they're going into the old area of NCAT to where that brand is going to get big and have some expectations to beat some out-of-conference opponents that they normally wouldn't.
1: Then look at last night, Rutgers all over Howard, 58-7. Then we move on to games today. North Carolina Central going on the road against East Carolina. It's not going to be a close one in that one. Towson and Delaware State. Here's another opportunity for a MEAC squad along with DeSean Jackson to get a victory over a winless Towson who's 0-4.
0: Listen, you know how high I am on DeSean Jackson. You know how high I am on Delaware State. I expect them to win this game, point blank, period. They have the talent at the running back position. They're still a little flaky at the quarterback position in the past 2 years. They have been. But I expect Delaware State to come out with a dub on this one and make a push for that MEAC championship.
1: Look at this one. How about Michael Vick taking Norfolk State? The Spartans taking on Chicago State. Of course, a startup program. I think ultimately they're going to probably move to FCS, if I'm not mistaken. Or I think they borderline there right now. I'm not sure what's going on. But this is like the HBCU of Chicago. And I think this thing, if it could ever get headed in the right direction, because Chicago State can put something together, I think that can be big. But Norfolk taking on Chicago State, your thoughts on this one? No thoughts.
0: Yeah, you know what I'm saying? It's just that you hope Norfolk comes out on top on this one. This is not the game you should lose. This is a game that you should go in and dominate as you did with Hampton. But Chicago State, like you said, is an up-and-coming program. My cousin actually is a football operations over there. So he's excited about what they're doing and what they're bringing in.
1: South Carolina State versus Bethune-Cookman. The Bulldogs headed down to Daytona Beach today. Looking at Bethune-Cookman the past 2 weeks, of course, when they started the season on the road at Central Florida, I was like, I don't know, Coach Woody. But for the past 2 weeks, we've been getting a lot of higher fires over in them locker rooms. And now the Bulldogs coming to town, man. I really don't know. Bethune-Cookman offense, of course, looking at the previous opponents, what's to say here, there, anywhere. But, man, I have to still take them serious against South Carolina State today.
0: Please, people on this radio, don't let this boy fool you. They have played BUL, okay? If you know, BUL is like the school of the blind. Don't let this man fool you with this hype. This is the realest game Bethune has played while their season has started. I don't know what Bethune is at this point, and I think playing South Carolina State is not the best way to figure out what you are, but at the end of the day, you got to show up and show out. So we'll see what this game looks like. But don't let him fool you. They have not played anybody.
1: No, they haven't played anybody. You know, last week was homecoming. It was just against Virginia Lynchburg. You know, it's all right. You know, everybody do their thing against them. But this should be a good one. And when you look at the matchups around the MEAC today, South Carolina State and Bethune-Cookman is the game. And Delaware State and Towson, the two games I'm going to watch. Hey, Abraham, we got to get ready to take a break, man. Hang on. What?
0: Why?
1: Your mama named you Abraham, right?
0: Yeah.
1: All right, Abraham, we got to take a break. We're going to, when we come back on this side, everybody, I got Abraham Scott with me this morning here on the Jaguar Journal. You guys stay tuned. We'll be right back. More of the Jaguar Journal.
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1: All right, everybody, we're back. It is the Jaguar Journal. I'm Pierre White. Glad to have you guys with us. Got my man, Abrion Scott, with me this morning. Good morning, Abrion.
0: My mom, when I tell you my mom would be so happy to hear that, because a lot of people don't call me that, but go ahead.
1: Well, we on that today. His mama named him Abrion, I'm going to call him Abrion, all right? Listen, we're talking swag now. We got past the MEAC. It's only about, what, 3 games? When they going to start conference play? It'll be
0: almost, when you say homecoming, it'll be almost October.
1: Thanksgiving by the time they get into conference play. Now we jump over into the swag, man. Let's start with Prairie View. They took on Stephen F. Austin, brought in a top 10, an opponent in FCS last week, came over to Prairie View. I think about 6,000 people showed up. That's something they can brag about. 31-10 in this one, man. But, hey, they played a tough one.
0: Yeah, again, you know what Tremaine is. He's talking about, we play college football here at Prairie View A&M. So I love the game and I love the matchups. I love the one against Tarleton. I love the one against Stephen F. Austin. I love these type of matchups because it kind of shows you where they're at and where they're trying to get to. So, you know, they had that situation with the tackle that kind of blew up over on the internet. You know, people thinking it was dirty. Some people not thinking it was dirty. So it's been a whole thing with that game.
1: We'll gloss over this one, 62-3, Bethune-Cookman over Virginia Lynchburg. UAPB kind of had me side-eyeing them, 41-35. They were up in this one and kind of let Central State get back in this one, man. The Golden Lions trying to find something steady in 2026.
0: Yeah, and they've been on that cusp. They had that, what, 5-time overtime game with Alcorn and then Central State game. So they've been doing their thing in their own UAPB type of way. So I don't know. It's like you can't be mad at them, but at the same time, it's like, congratulations.
1: Hey, we throwing them in the pot next week and boiling them. It's homecoming. We have them. It's homecoming. North Alabama, Alcorn State. How about the first time in this school history, North Alabama played a football game on their campus? Unfortunately for Alcorn State, they just be giving teams all type. Northwestern State last year got them, and that was the last win they've had. Then North Alabama getting Alcorn, man. I'm starting to really look at you different on the reservation because you're giving teams who don't do stuff, you're giving them reason to do it. 38-20, the final one, when the Braves fall.
0: You know what that feels like, Perry? It's like when you you represent the family, and you're like, man, you're not a good representation of the family. Like, you know what I'm saying? Like,
1: it's some stuff.
0: You know what I'm saying? You in rehab. You're just not a good representation of us, right? No. So they always just going out, not doing anything. So listen, I think what's that coach they had when they were doing all that winning? The boy before Fred.
1: Jay Hopkins.
0: They need to go down that lane. They need to go back down that Jay Hopkins lane.
1: Let's look at Tennessee State, Florida A&M. Tennessee State goes on the road down to Tallahassee, 29-26. Tigers over FAMU, boy. Quinn Gray, woo, it's getting rough on him up there. But, hey, they got a lot of issues. He basically got his hands tied behind his back. But how about

0: Bulldogs. Yep. We were just a little bigger than them. You know, shout out to my man Jason. We met before the game. He dapped me up. Former All-Con OC as well. Now he's with awesome Dawson Owens down there. But, man, listen, when you hold a team to 10 yards passing, man, it's just it's a great day in the office.
1: Let's keep on. It ain't much to talk about there. Just like this next one, Jackson State over Tuskegee, 41-7. You got anything to talk about with the Tigers?
0: Hey, real quick. Hey, by halftime, them Tiger fans, they was texting me talking about something. Man, Scotty, we don't look the same, man. Like, because it was only 10-0 at half, and then, you know, they ran it up in the second half. So, you know, all is well down in Jackson.
1: Let's take it over to the Delta, Itabena. It's like going back into the 40s when you go in that region of the country. Delta State over Mississippi Valley State, 21-6. Who is tough on the Delta Devils, dog?
0: Listen, ever since Vincent Dancy left, that job just keeps looking worse and worse and worse. That is, listen, Mississippi Valley State has always just been a tough team to play. But nowadays, it's just not even looking like that. It's just an easy win.
1: Yeah, it is. Itabena is just a place driving up. You got to stay focused because you'll lose track. Now, let's look at games today. State Fair Classic, Prairie View, and Grambling. This should be a good one. Somebody's going ahead in a different or the right direction depending on who wins and loses this game.
0: Yeah, I'm rolling with Prairie View on this one. I think Prairie View is light years above the SWAC in this realm today. So I got them winning. I think it's Prairie View and everybody else who's playing for second. But the thing about Grambling, and you've seen it, Grambling's just a sneaky team. Like, they keep it ugly, they keep it close, and then they just find a way to pull it out at the end. They don't wow you with anything, but they're just a tough-nosed team, and that's how Mickey coaches them. So I wouldn't be surprised if it's a 28-24 type of win.
1: Texas Southern Alcorn State, another West Division game right here. This could go either way.
0: Yeah. Hey, Texas Southern is just, I always call him like the Bill Belichick of black college football. He doesn't do anything like real flashy. They just a well-disciplined team.
1: They want to run the ball.
0: They want to run the ball. This is a toss-up for me. I ain't going to lie to you.
1: Yeah. Alcorn State's going to want to throw the ball with Jalen Tolbert. Texas Southern's going to run the ball in this one. Let's keep it moving. Mississippi Valley State on the road. Alabama State, they saying Andrew Boddy may have sustained an injury to his hand against Troy. They had a bye week, not sure, but Valley, no chance in this one, right?
0: No chance at all. I don't care who. It could be somebody's grandmama starting that quarterback over Boddy. They're going to get that game.
1: Alabama A&M, as you speak of, taking on FAMU. The battle of the A&Ms today, FAMU, Alabama A&M, over in Tallahassee, the Bulldogs and the Rattlers. Your thoughts?
0: This is a mental game. I want to give the fans something here. We haven't beat FAMU since 1979, okay?
1: Woo!
0: So this
1: Woo!
0: What was I think Michael was in the headphones at that time, right?
1: Woo!
0: So we have not beat them since 1979. So this is not a physical game at all. Like I really think we're the better team. But mentally, this is a mental hurdle to go down and brag, go to Tallahassee and pull this one out. It's going to be tough.
1: 1979. What was going on in the world in 1979?
0: Man.
1: Mike said his dad was two. God, hey, we better get it done today, Bulldogs. I mean, what's going on over there, man? Listen, that's a long time, Scotty.
0: It's a long time. That's a long time. When somebody told me, I was like, dang.
1: Oh, so I can imagine AD going to be happy if y'all can go on the road and get that done. And when the last time y'all beat him, where was it? I mean, I want to know when the last time y'all won in Tallahassee.
0: Who knows? That's probably 1955. I don't know, man.
1: It ain't even no stats on that game. You know,
0: I'll tell you how big this game is. The whole athletic staff went down to FAMU.
1: They left you with the key. You holding down the fort.
0: I'm holding down the fort.
1: I appreciate that, man. Listen, how long we got before we got to take a break right now? Got my man, Abrion Scott. Abrion, you able to hold on with us?
0: Yes, I am, Perry.
1: All right, we're going to come back now. You see, I purposely skipped over Southern in two ways, the Southern-Jackson game as well as the Southern-Louisiana Christian. We'll talk about that at the top of the hour, look at what the Jaguars have to deal with today with the Tigers of Jackson State. And then we'll look back last week, and I wouldn't call it a dog fight, but, hey, let me tell you, Louisiana Christian just wouldn't go away. They pesky. Let's use that word. Very pesky. So I got my man Abrion Scott with me here this morning. When we come back on the other side, we'll talk about the Jaguars and then look at today's matchup. All right? You guys stay tuned. More of the Jaguar Journal.
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6: From ABC News, I'm Chuck Severson. Hundreds of miles of the East Coast now being hit by a large and strong nor'easter. 4 to 6 inches of rain possible in parts of New Jersey and Long Island. On the Jersey Shore in Seabright, ABC News forecaster Leslie Lopez.
7: Earlier in North Carolina, waves up to 19 feet lashing the Outer Banks, overtaking beaches, coastal homes, and even breaching highways. Communities south of the stretch of Highway 12 near Cape Hatteras are now cut off until further notice. Shelves nearly bare at supermarkets on Hatteras Island, meat, bread, milk, all in short supply.
6: There are hundreds of flight cancellations, and Amtrak has canceled all trains between Boston and New York. A victory for Missouri Democrats. The Supreme Court last evening blocked a newly drawn Republican-favored map for the upcoming midterms in Missouri. It's too close to the election, says the court. A Santa Fe jury finds Facebook's parent company Meta deceived users, allowing data to be stolen in a 2016 data breach. New Mexico Attorney General Raul Torres.
8: Anyone in big tech who thinks that they can mislead and misrepresent the way in which they do business in the state of New Mexico will not be tolerated.
6: The judge will decide how much Meta will pay. It could be billions. President Trump called his White House summit with China's President Xi productive. List of accomplishments released by the White House says China agrees to buy more coal from the U.S. Unclear if Trump got any commitments on China's support for Iran. ABC's Stephen Portnoy in Washington.
9: The president short on specifics when asked about the substance of the talks.
10: We had a really great meeting. Great for everybody. Great for the farmers. Great for everybody.
9: But with the Iran war front and center, Trump confirming the two leaders did discuss that.
11: Did he offer you anything concrete?
12: We did. Do you think there will be progress made in the Strait of...
11: I think we're going to do great.
9: China is Iran's largest trading partner, the biggest buyer of its oil.
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12: All right, everybody, we're back. It is the Jaguar Journal. Good morning. Glad to have you guys with us. I'm Perry White. Good morning to everybody listening on Talk 107.3 FM across the Baton Rouge Capital City area on your radio and everybody watching us across the world on our lives. We're live right now on Twitch TV, Apple Podcasts, Spotify, wherever the case, YouTube. You can listen to us. Glad to have you guys with us this morning, man. I got my man, Abrion Scott, with me. Good morning, Abrion.
13: Good morning, Perry White.
12: Hey, Abrion Scott, Perry White. Hey, we got some our parents did a good job with our names, didn't they? Got some
14: more so yours.
12: You don't like Abrion?
14: You kind of get the looks at the interview, you know, because you kind of know you're black.
12: Oh, well, you know, Perry White just one smooth transit. Just, hey,
14: I don't know if you black or white, you know what I'm saying? That's how you get into the interviews.
12: Hey, that's how I get in, baby. That's how I made my way to radio, Perry White. Just got my way right on in here. But I appreciate everybody tuning in this morning. Jackson State, Southern University, the Boombox Classic. Today is the big game. Of course, everybody's tuned in because these are two fan bases, two schools, two alumni bases, everything about these two institutions. We're both the capitals of our state, Jackson, the capital of Mississippi, Baton Rouge, the capital of Louisiana. We both got tradition and history, and the bands in which the name has garnered its name, the Boombox Classic, man. It creates excitement. Scott, do you remember your first Boombox Classic?
13: Man, it was crazy, man. It was with you, BJ. It was raining, and I was at the bowl. I was at the corner of the bowl. I was on
12: the field. We call it the horseshoe.
13: The horseshoe, yeah. And some bands started to play. They didn't care. It was raining.
12: That was the first thing I remember. When it started raining, you looked around, and everybody pulled out a poncho at one time.
13: Nobody moved.
12: What they doing? I said, bro, who finna lose they seat because of some rain today?
13: Yeah, and that's the Dion era, too. That was the Dion and your boy with the ascot.
12: Yeah, Dooley.
13: Gucci
12: Mane. And then, guess what? A couple altercations started to break out, and I said, Scotty, oh, it just started, bro. It's here.
13: Yeah. Police had to go up in the stands. It was wild, man. It was wild.
12: I tell people all the time, if you never experienced it, and I think it is a hidden gem amongst SWAC games, football games, because it's not this classic like you get today, the State Fair, the Southern Heritage, the Magic City, the Bayou, the Florida. It's not like those games. There's nothing nice about this game when these two teams play. And you have to be there to see it. And I think a lot of people, when they see it from afar, it's Southern. Until you get in that stadium and you hear the people and you see you get to hear the trash talk, you see the people, you do not know the magnitude of Southern and Jackson. And you cannot really feel the hate of these two schools until you see it for yourself.
13: Yeah, I tell people all the time, it's the HBCU version of Ohio State, Michigan.
12: No doubt about it.
13: It's the HBCU version of Ohio State, Michigan. Like, it's the closest game to me that gets to that type of feel, to where it's like, yo, we neither one of us like we don't like each other, and it's cool, but we gonna sell it out here on the field, and we gonna sell it out in the stands as well. So it's a whole thing, man. It was amazing. It was absolutely amazing.
12: It is the definition of petty when these two schools get together, from social media to the halftime shows to anything. And we hope they lose every game for the rest of the year. They hope we lose every game of the year. And it starts from the children all the way until I'm pushing you in the wheelchair. There's still no love. And I really don't know of a lot of Southern Jackson State marriages. I know I'm sure somebody out there got with somebody that was a Tiger of Jackson State. Why? I don't know. But I don't think there are a lot of marriages out there and a lot of families. I don't think this is much of a house divided. I think you get out my house if you Jackson State. It ain't going to be divided. You just got to get out this week.
13: Yeah, I mean, I can only imagine, like, you know, I'm a Michigan fan. My wife's an Ohio State fan.
12: Oh, how does that work?
13: It doesn't. not on the game day, it doesn't. So, you know, I watch it upstairs. She watches it downstairs. You know, we go to our separate corners and watch the game. It's funny.
12: Let's look back. Southern University took on Louisiana Christian last week, man, in a tough one, 50-31. First of all, the Jags able to put up 50 points for the first time in a long time, but the defensive side still giving up explosive plays, giving up 31 points in that ball game for Southern University. 539 total yards of offense, 172 in the air, 367 on the ground, running the ball for Louisiana Christian. 349 total offense, 175 in the air, 174 on the ground. One thing about Southern in this one, no turnovers. Louisiana Christian, three turnovers, two by way of fumbles and one interception in this ball game. Now let's look at who's the man in this one. It was Trey Holly. 22 carries for 200 yards and two touchdowns. Mike Franklin right behind him, 15 carries for 130 yards. Look, that's like thunder and lightning, and we finally got to see it really work. Christian Johnson in this was 16 of 22, 172 yards passing, four touchdowns. I'm not going to act all, beat my chest like it was some, oh, my God, did y'all see Southern? We did what we're supposed to do. We put up 50 points, but I'm a little taken back, Scotty, by giving up 31. But Louisiana Christian came into this one. They beat Northwestern State. I don't know what to say much about that, but it was their first Division I win as an NAIA program. They put up 40 points on them. They put up 70 points on Langston, and they put up 40 points on Wayland Baptist the week before. I don't know who Wayland Baptist is, but clearly they are a team that score points. So
13: yeah, they're
12: on Southern thus far.
13: No, they're an offensive-minded squad, and they're offensive-minded staff. And if I was anybody in the SWAC, I would be looking to hire that staff. But anyway, my thing with Southern is this. I love the offensive line. I love the defensive line. I just need the defense to be consistent over four quarters. Like, your habit is you guys show up in the first half, and then the second half is like everybody just gets out gas. That's my issue. But defensively, I mean, you have the stars that you need. You got Herman Brewster. You got Kelby Gibbons. Like, you got the guys that need to show up and make some big time plays. Now, offensively, I think that's where what you just said is where Southern needs to be all year. Christian in that 180, 200 yard range, not throwing the ball over more than 25 times, like keeping him limited, and Trey and Franklin really being the catalyst of this offense because you have the offensive line to do it. I just don't need to see inside zone 72 times.
12: And what I did like about this game, because of course, Coach Falk told me this week after the press conference, it is a collaborative effort between Ken Merchant and Fred McNair. Ken Merchant is now up in the box. Fred McNair is down on the field. He says Fred has a better relationship and could communicate better with the quarterbacks, of course, being the original Air McNair. And so that seems to work. Now, I don't know who's calling the plays. I don't know who's seeing what. But what I did like about this game, and I said it last week, stop running in between the tackles and bounce those guys outside. And everybody who watched that game, what did you see Mike Franklin and Trey Holly? They was up the sideline. You bounce those guys out, get them out in the perimeter, one-on-one, get them to make a move. And, hey, they're athletic enough, and Trey Holly is hard to take down. When I say he has tricks in his bags. He can run through you. He can spin around you. He can run away from you. His bags and his trick. I mean, his tricks in his bag are deep. But right now, I like what I saw. This has to be consistent, though, because right now you're going up against a Jackson State team who is physical. They're tough. But between Edward Waters and Tuskegee, I don't know how to judge that much. I just go back to that Tennessee State game in which they won off of just a bobble snap. But this should, I will say for once, and I really hate to go out on the limb because I really don't know what I see out of Southern that much because it's still been up and down week to week. But for once, it almost feel like it could be a evenly matched up in this one. I'm not sure, but
13: you're not tripping at all. No, you're not tripping at all. This is probably the out of all the 5 years, probably the one time I could say Southern could get Jackson, possibly. Right? And it all depends on how you attack this defense. This defense is not what it has been the last 5 years. Point blank period. The DNs aren't what they used to be. The linebackers are okay. The DBs are still suspect outside of Cam Silas and BJ Washington. The safeties, those DBs are susceptible. I like DD Smith. I think DD could be your what's the receiver from the Ravens? The Zay Flowers. He could be your Zay Flowers, right? You got to find him in spaces, get him in pockets, and let him get the ball in his hand and turn and run. jet sweeps, whatever you can to get him the ball. I think that's how you do it. But in this situation, it's going to be a strength against a strength. It's going to be Southern's offense against Jackson State's defense. That's your strength, is your offense. And then Jackson State's strength is their offense, right? Running the ball with those guys.
12: Yeah, Blunt.
13: Lockhart, Blunt, you know, Nate Rimbert. Like, that's where their strength is. But the key to this game is going to be special teams. Jackson State punt returners and kick returners,
12: yep,
13: they're dangerous.
12: They're dangerous.
13: They're dangerous. You cannot kick to these guys. Like, unless you like, you really trust your kick coverage, you put that joker out of bounds. I'll take the legal procedure every time.
12: 225-499-1073. If anybody want to call in, I know the Jackson State people got their trash talk. Hey, call in. I don't care who you call in for. You could be Alabama A&M claiming to beat FAMU for the first time since 79 today. Or you can be Southern saying, hey, we're going to beat Jackson State for the first time in how many ever years, seven straight tries. Whoever, 225-499-1073. Let's go to the phone line right quick. We got Gary. Good morning, Gary.
11: How you doing? How you doing, Perry?
12: I'm doing good, Gary. What you got for me, man?
11: I hear you talking about Jackson State and Southern, this classic matchup. So many battles with Deion Sanders and Sador Sanders and Derek Dooley taking us to the championship game. Dawson Odom taking us to the championship game. And we come up a little short against Alcorn, against Jackson State a little bit. But we got to, I'm with Marshall Faulk, but I think if you let Fred McNair call the plays and bring him in and give him more of an extended role, he's been a coach, he's won before, we'd be all right. And we got to run Trey Harlan. We got to turn him loose tonight, let him go, let him get 500 or 300 yards tonight, let him run and give him 30 carries, let him run outside, let him run inside, let him run. And let Caleb Givens go, let's turn him loose. And our safeties, let's get Herman Brewster loose. Let's let him roam and roll. And let's upset Jackson State today.
12: Hey, I'm with you.
11: I don't think it's going to happen, but I can pray for a miracle.
12: Hey, I'm right there with you, Gary, man. I appreciate you calling in this morning.
11: Thank you, Perry.
12: All right. Hey, Breon.
15: What's up?
12: Hey, Breon. Who you got in this game today?
13: I got Jackson.
12: Give me a score.
13: 31-24.
12: Okay.
13: I think it's going to be a close game. Now, the thing for me is this. Marshall Faulk hasn't been in this type of game. He hasn't coached this type of, like, McNair has that stoicness that nothing fazes him, good, bad, or whatever. I don't know if Marshall Faulk is ready for this type of environment as a first-year head coach, and I don't know if he's going to be ready to the hostility of this environment going in, because it's different. It's different. You can say you've been to Colorado, whatever. It's different until you touch down in Jackson and get that full experience. I do believe that this game could go either way. Like, if it was a betting game, it'll probably be like -1 because of, you know, Jackson being at a home team and you give them that advantage. But I really believe there's a lot of parity in this game. And if Trey Holly gets going like he did against, what was that, NCCU that year that, you
12: yeah,
13: know, he kind of
12: bunched
13: up? Yeah, last year. If he gets going like that, it's going to be a long day for Jackson because that defense is not ready. It's really not ready.
12: Well, Abraham, man, I appreciate you coming on this morning, man. It's been a while since you and I have rocked together on the show, man. So, man, it's a little refreshing. It was a lot that we left off the table. But, man, look, man, I'm glad to have you on this morning.
13: I appreciate it. Somebody in the YouTube comments said it's like the Disney version of Outspoken.
12: This what they want. You know, we can do Disney as well. Hey, what's the other version? What is it, like Netflix or something?
13: No, it's like HBO Max. You know what I'm saying? Oh. Like, you know, you got, yeah, yeah. Outspoken is like, you know,
12: yeah,
13: rated R.
12: Everybody remember them late night Cinemax back in the day?
13: Yeah.
12: Hey, man, appreciate you coming on this morning, man.
13: Hey, appreciate you, man. Hey, you enjoy yourself.
12: All right. 225. Well, got somebody else calling on. 225-499-1073. Call in this morning. Got to get ready to take a break. We'll be back. More of the Jaguar Journal.
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12: All right, everybody, we're back. It is the Jaguar Journal. Good morning. I am Perry White. Glad to have you guys with us. 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Glad to have you guys with us this morning. Listen, it is Southern Jackson State. It's the Boombox Classic. A lot of tradition, a lot of pride, a lot of history, a lot of championships. And the bands, you cannot forget the bands, because not only does it go down in the stands, goes down on the field. This is a big one. Let's go to the call line. So we got first. We got Chuck. Good morning, Chuck. What you got?
24: Hello, I know this is the big game, the arch rivals, Southern and Jackson State. Like what Scotty was just saying, it's like Ohio State and Michigan. And you can't leave out, people think Alabama and Auburn, but Alabama and Tennessee, they hate each other's guts. I know hate is a strong word, but,
12: No, it's hate. Yeah, it's hate, yeah, Chuck. It's hate.
24: Yeah. Yeah, and adrenaline flow runs high. You never know what's going to come out in these games. That's why we throw all the records out. But, the way things are going, I watched that game when you all played Louisiana Christian. Like I said, there are a lot of them from here in Monroe that played for Louisiana Christian. And they didn't give up in that game. And Trey Holly, he looked like Union Parish High School in Farmville, Louisiana, all over again. But I think this game is going, like I said, I'm not making prediction, but that game is going to run on adrenaline today. And also, you all were just talking about 1979. I said, yeah, that's going to be the battle of Alabama A&M legendary coach Ray Green defending national champions Florida A&M under legendary coach Rudy Hubbard, 1914. Can that happen for Alabama A&M today with Sam Shade, what he's doing, and see if he can beat Quinn Gray? That should be quite interesting, but that'll be my landing gear. You all have fun and be safe out there.
12: All right, thank you, Chuck. Appreciate it. 225-499-1073 is the number. 225-499-1073 is the number. The lines are lighting up. Let's go. Who you got next? Let's go to Jamal. Good morning, Jamal. What you got?
0: Hey, man, what's good, big dog?
12: What's up,
0: man? It's good talking to you again, man. You all right?
12: Yeah, I'm good. What you got?
0: Oh, man, quick, man. Hey, got a question, man. Now, if our body actually still struggles with injury,

0: And then also JSU struggles, well, possibly in the East. You think that Cookman could be a dark horse and win the East now?
1: I don't know. That's why I got to watch that game against South Carolina State today. It gives me a better indication of where they stand, because the two previous games, I really don't know. After last week's game against Virginia Lynchburg, I mean, they had the offense going, but it's hard to measure when you play those types of teams. I have to see them today. I think today gives me a better measuring stick in terms of where Bethune stands. And then, like last year, they went on a run. They kind of fell apart at the end, but I don't know right now. I mean, Jackson still, at the end of the day, is still, let's put it like this. If Bama State falters, Jackson is still in the driver's seat. But I think Bama State has a good enough quarterback room and enough talent that I think no matter if something happens to Boddy or not, I think that still puts them in a position to have a hell of a game when those two teams meet up in Montgomery this year.
0: Right. Because I think Cookman actually gets ASU and JSU in Daytona this year, if I'm not mistaken, so... I was just kind of just thinking maybe the home field advantage can actually be a factor.
1: I don't know. We got to wait and see when we get to that point. You never know in the SWAC, man. You think you got a game won, and then you look up, and it's the opposite team. You never know. I'm going to tell you the one game that surprised me, that made me look at it that way, when I saw North Carolina Central go over to Texas Southern and lose, and that kind of blew my mind. And I said, all right, I don't know who can win in this league.
0: Right, and then also I went to the Central A&T game over in Durham about 2 weeks ago. Central has problems closing games, man. Like, one, they should have actually beat A&T going away, understanding the weather delays and stuff like that, but they just have problems closing games, and then they're playing ECU over in Greenville today, so I don't know what to say about Central, but...
1: I know what to say about A&T. Trash is what they are.
0: Nah, man. Hey, they showed some fight against Central, man. I mean, I thought they was going to get whacked, but they showed a little bit of fight, man. Now, they got Rhode Island today over in Greensboro, so that's going to be an L.
1: What do you think that score is going to be?
0: Oh, talking about with Rhode Island?
1: Yeah.
0: I'm 54-17.
1: Oh, my God. You give them 17?
0: Like
1: All right. What's the spread in that game?
0: Oh, I don't know. I haven't had a chance to look at the spread, but, I mean, Rhode Island is, you know, I think they're going to win pretty much at least by 3 touchdowns.
1: Hey, man, but I appreciate it. You got anything else for me? I got a line, bunch of callers that just lit up on me. You got anything else for me?
0: Oh, quick. FAMU, actually, as far as the game today with Alabama A&M, I think that it's a must-win game because, I mean, one, the season can get away from you. I mean, I understand that, you know, APR scores are not able to play in the postseason, but, you know, I think it's just one of those things you got to find a win. And not sure if our backup quarterback is going to be able to play today. They got knocked out last week. So, and then also losing those in the OBC. Just kind of those thoughts.
1: Who you got at Southern Jackson State? Give me that real quick.
0: Oh, quick. I mean, in my heart, man, I'm saying, Jaguar fan, but I think JSU maybe about 4 or something like that. But hopefully, man, the Jags can pull it out.
1: Hopefully we can, man. Jamal, appreciate you for the call this morning, man.
0: Hey, appreciate you, big dog. I'll see you around.
1: Yes, sir. Let's go to another. Who we got? Who you got, Mike? We got Mike. Oh, Mike. Okay, good morning, Mike. What you got?
2: Man, good morning to you, man. I must say, man, I miss Scotty, man. I'm a Jackson State through and through, man. I miss Scotty, though. We ain't got nobody on TV talking noise no more. None of that. What I got to do to get Scotty back, man?
1: You got to hire him. He got a job now. You see, he ain't Scotty no more. He's Abrion, so.
2: Yeah, he's Abrion. I miss that guy, man. Hey, shout out to that point spread, though. Right now, the point spread is 20 points. Jackson State, but I don't think. I think he probably be like 8-12, something like that. The club is going to play a decent game. If Jackson State don't come out and play like they know how to play, we may lose this game.
1: What you mean like they know how to play? How does Jackson State, what does that mean?
2: Discipline. Discipline and physical.
1: Okay.
2: If they play discipline and physical, we'll win this game easily.
1: Is Southern making Jackson State fans giving you a little uncertainty today?
2: Oh, yes, sir. That last game, that Tennessee State game showed me a lot about our team. Even the last game last weekend showed me a lot when it comes to the X's and O's.
1: And I know they say almost doesn't count, but boy, almost Tennessee State, boy. God.
2: Hey, listen, to be honest with you, man, Jackson State really lost that game. You know, I'm a fan, but I'm a football player too. Tennessee did what they supposed to do. But what? Special teams win games, man.
1: So you got Jackson State today, you say by 4?
2: Yeah, no, I got them by 12.
1: By 12?
2: I got them by 12.
1: Okay.
2: Yep. All right. Thank you, brother.
1: Hey, appreciate you, Mike. Let's go to another call. Who we got? Deion? This Sanders? Is this Deion Sanders calling in today? Deion?
3: Man, you know this. I call you every Saturday. You know this.
1: I got to make sure because Deion Sanders might call in on the Jackson State Southern game. You know, that was memorable for that family. So what you got for me, Deion?
3: Man, I feel like that rapper, BBEAJ. I got that feeling this morning. Ooh. We going up there and beat the people, man. Just watch. You go say next week when I call you, you going to say, Deion, you said it. Southern by 3.
1: Ooh.
3: We going to beat them. And then they gonna cut the lights off on our jukebox, and we gonna play in the dark.
1: That's what we doing tonight?
3: That's what we doing. We taking over tonight.
1: I like that, Deion. Don't get me fired up. Just fired up,
3: man. We taking over tonight, baby.
1: I appreciate that, Deion, man. Thank you for the call.
3: All right, man.
1: Who else we got? Sheila. Sheila? Good morning.
4: Who is Sheila?
1: I don't know. He said Sheila. Who is
4: Sheila B?
1: Oh,
4: you trying to be funny already?
1: No, that's what my producer said. Who is he? Said Sheila. I'm like, all right. Well, we got Sheila. That's one of them old Mississippi names right there. What's up, Sheila? She loves D. What's up?
4: Jackson State feels like Gucci Man in 2006.
1: And I like Gucci Man in 2006.
4: We can whoop you for the 8th time in a row.
1: Look, don't do that because I was a fan of Gucci, free Gucci in 2006. I like Gucci, man. That was my man. So don't put Jackson
4: State. Well, now we over here saying free Southern.
1: Oh.
4: Y'all just can't get right.
1: Oh. So what you got today? What you say the score going to be?
4: The score?
1: Yeah, what the score going to be?
4: Jackson State by 40.
1: Now, y'all got to let that 40 go now, okay? Y'all got to let that go. I know y'all have a 7-game win, but come on, we're not Edward Waters and we're not Tuskegee. So give me some more. It ain't by 40. Now. Y'all didn't even did y'all beat Tuskegee by 40?
4: Well, listen.
1: Okay. All right.
4: Louisiana
1: That's what I'm
4: Christian
1: make sure.
4: put 31 up on you.
1: Uh-huh.
4: Kentucky State, y'all struggled with them as well.
1: Mm-hmm.
4: And
1: I'm taking notes as you speak. Go ahead.
4: Mm-hmm. So if Louisiana Christian can put up 31 on you, what do you think we going to do to you?
1: I don't know. That's why we're going to see the game today. I'm not just going to wake up this morning and say, well, you know, Jackson State can just going to do this and do that. I'm not going to do
4: that. Now, you know that y'all are soft in the middle. You know the defense been having problems.
1: Go ahead, keep going.
4: You said pause. I'm pausing. We pausing and we're going to take a moment of silence for that Southern University football team because this year may be the 8th loss in a row.
1: You know, we don't really care about Jackson State that much to just be sitting here listening to all this this disrespect because I don't get it. Y'all call in, y'all talk all it, but y'all listen to the Southern shows, you listen to, because you know the rivalry, you know what it means. Look, we're a boost to the economy. We're going to be the biggest game of the year for you guys, and I appreciate coming up there to help the community, to help the city, and to help the athletic department, because I guess as HBCUs, quote unquote, we got to stick together. So I enjoy to come up and be able to help the city of Jackson and the fans and do our part.
4: It's the least you can do. The least you can do, because you know, when Jackson State comes to Baton Rouge.
1: When do y'all come to Baton Rouge?
4: We sells it out, okay?
1: Okay, so you say that. Let me ask you this.
4: Y'all bring about 10,000 fans.
1: Sure.
4: They said you got about 15 to 20 buses.
1: Mm-hmm.
4: That's about 700 people. You know, but when we come to Southern, we sell it out. You make us walk 3 miles. The football team got to walk 3 miles.
1: Let me ask you this. You say y'all come here and do that. When was the last time you came to Baton Rouge for a Southern Jackson State game?
4: I ain't coming back. I haven't been to Baton Rouge since college. It was a very unruly time. Y'all like to fight. They were very hostile. See, we like to talk mess, but we're not going to jump you in a parking lot because we lost.
1: Okay.
4: That's how y'all was doing back then.
1: What year was this? How old are you? What year? I mean, what? How far back you going with this?
4: Not you asking my age.
1: I mean, you the one put it out there since you was in college.
4: When I was at Jackson State, you don't need to know the age. All you need to know is that today you're going to take that big L. Like you said, same team, right? You got the same team, just different coaches.
1: Are y'all the same team?
4: Are we the same team? We're enough of a team to beat you.
1: Okay, that's all I'm asking.
4: Gotta be the same team. We don't have to be the same team. We just need to be able to continue to beat you.
1: Give me your give me your score today. What you got?
4: I told you already. That's a 540.
1: That ain't a score. That's a spread. Okay. Give me the score.
4: Okay. 14. What's 14 plus 40?
1: You use your Jackson State education to get that for me.
4: What? Okay. 14.
1: Add it up. And, there you go. Carry that. And you ain't got 54. Nothing to carry. Just bring
4: 14,
1: it down.
4: 14 and 54 Jackson State, 14 Southern.
1: 54?
4: I said Jackson State by 40. You said use my math. Did you add it up?
1: I'm making sure you did. That's why I'm asking after you gave the answer.
4: Yeah, 14 to 54. Jackson State by 40. There you go.
1: Hey, lay off that juice. It's too early in the morning for that.
4: Yeah, let me go ahead and get ready because, you know, I gotta get ready for the game and then I got to get ready for the celebration after. So
1: okay.
4: You have a blessed day. You know, drink lots of water. Get real hydrated because you're going to be crying. So make sure you drink some Gatorade, all right?
1: I'll make sure I drink some Gatorade. I appreciate that. All right, man, we got to take a break. Boy, they talking trash. Hey, y'all like it? I like it. It's Southern and Jackson. It don't get no better than this right here. I don't care what the mother schools around the SWAC talk about, they little rivalries and whatever they do. This is the excitement today. This is why you tune in. This is why these two teams don't like each other on the field and the stands and whatever else. From birth, this is what it's all about. Let's take a break, everybody. We'll come back on the other side. I'll talk to you about how this game even got the name, the Boombox Classic. You guys stay tuned. We'll be back more to Jaguar Journal.
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1: All right, everybody, we are back. It is the Jaguar Journal. Good morning. Glad to have you guys with us. I'm Perry White, man. As we keep things rocking and rolling, good morning to everybody listening on Talk 107.3 FM across the Baton Rouge capital city area. Glad to have you guys on our radio side and everybody on our live side watching on YouTube, Facebook, Twitch, TV, and whatever else. 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Be sure to keep up with the Jaguar Journal, Apple Podcasts, Spotify, and everything else. Man, very special guest here on the show this morning, because when we talk about the Boombox Classic, we got to talk about where did the name even originate from and how did it begin to have that name. And let's talk to the guy who came up with it. How about this? A special guest here on the show this morning, my man Gerard Howard, New Orleans native. Good morning.
19: Hey, what's going on with you, Barry?
1: Oh, smooth jazz with 99 point. Hey, what's up with you? What's up with you, man? How you doing today?
19: Yeah, chilling, man. Chilling, bro. Just getting ready for the game. You know, like basically kind of, you know, get my mind right, get my equipment ready. You know how it is, charging batteries and all that.
1: Yeah, because it's a long day. Once you roll that wagon into the stadium, it's rocking and rolling from there.
19: OD.
1: Let's talk about the name, the Boombox Classic, which holds both the Sonic Boom of the South of Jackson State as well as the Human Jukebox of Southern University. This game has this name now, and it's known as the Boom. Even ESPN has put it on there. When you look on ESPN for games today, you'll see the Boombox Classic. The name is stuck, and people have taken it and run with it. Talk to me, Gerard, about how this thing even got started, because this all grew from your mind.
19: Yeah, well, you know, really, to sit back and to really hear that ESPN is calling it the Boombox Classic is really humbling. You know, it's amazing and humbling. Essentially, what happened was is that, you know, as we all know, like, you know, certainly I, like everybody, grew up watching the Jackson State Southern game, you know, watching it on BET. And essentially, when I started covering bands back in 1998. And, you know, basically when you're covering the Jackson State Southern game, you know, at the time I was just doing, you know, photography and audio and, you know, putting it on my webpage, Marching Sport. And basically every year in doing the game, you know, it'd be Jackson State versus Southern this, Jackson State versus Southern that, you know, that, you know, Jackson State versus Southern that year. And that particular year, for sure, you know, the game was called I think in 2002, the game was in a dome. It was called the Battle of the Big Cats. You know, and I'm going, you know, at the time I'm going, and sometimes the different games, they just kind of give them random names, and I kind of felt like that name wasn't even just like the Battle of the Big
1: Cats. It wasn't hidden at all, was it?
19: Yeah, like, I mean, it's random, very, very, very random, you know, and so essentially, you know, I was, you know, basically, you know, putting my work on my webpage, and I said, you know what, I don't want to call this, I'm certainly not calling it the Battle of the Big Cats, but I don't want to call it Southern versus Jackson State 2002. So I just, you know, like on my webpage, you know, on Marching Sport, all I did was I said, well, you know what, certainly, the, you know, from a band community standpoint, this game has always been a classic. So I just said, Human Jukebox, Sonic Boom of the South, Juke Boom, Boombox, Boombox Classic. You see what I'm saying?
1: And it's crazy how stuff turned out when you start playing around with it.
19: Right. It was really just as simple as that. And so, you know, I just, you know, put it on my webpage. You know, we're talking, you know, like the early 2000s here. And so, you know, the band internet was really kind of its infancy. So that was kind of really, you know, there weren't really many outlets, you know, I think it was us in the fifth quarter, you know, back during that time. So, you know, it's ability to, I could see how it could have picked, you know, how it picked up and became popular. But, you know, when I named it, it was certainly, you know, I had zero expectation other than me just simply, you know, creating a name for it on my site and calling it that year, the Boombox Classic, you know, 2002.
1: So 2002 and, is when the name first hit the internet. When did it start to take off? When you started to hear people using it and you like Boombox? Hey, I see it then. I wrote that. When did it start to take off for you?
19: I want to say, I think it was the next year, because basically just, you know, I was

0: happened to be talking to this cat from Atlanta, just, you know, general conversation about expectations of the year and whatnot. And he was like, yeah, man, the Boombox, you know, the Boombox Classic is going to be fire this year. And I'm going, what? Like, really? I was shocked, and it's like, oh, all right, cool, all right, you know. So, you know, it's kind of really just been called that ever since. Not only did he begin to say it, but, you know, it kind of began picked up by others. I mean, and to me, really, it was just wild that even people in the student body, you know, would call it the Boombox Classic, you know, just kind of looking at its origins and all that. So, yeah, it's been at this point, you know, 24 years, you know, that, you know, and certainly, you know, we all know that, you know, that the band is definitely a part of the HBCU football experience. And so in this particular game, you know, in particular, when you're dealing with heavyweights, you know, heavyweights like Southern and Jackson State, you know, I think it's appropriate to have at least one game where the bands are, you know, recognized for what they're doing.
1: Let me ask you this. When you look back, do you wish you would have trademarked it?
0: The idea with it is that it was, you know, even when it became popular, to me, this was always something that was for the, you know, for the universities and the bands themselves. It was just from my standpoint, you know, it was just kind of like an honor to have been able to, you know, to go from being a kid, you know, sitting at home watching the game on BET at 89 to, you know, years later, you know, being the person who names that matchup. Now, what I will say is that it would be great not to have to worry about, you know, press box and credential entry for the rest of all
1: the university. Let's make that known right now. Jackson State and Southern, Gerard Howard, when these two schools come together, should never have to worry about it. And he should have a parking spot. No doubt
0: parking
1: about it.
0: He should have said, and look, if we had to expand that, if I could say that at all Southern games, Bayou Classic and all that stuff, if I could just get some credentials, I would be fine. But, you know, really, basically, this event is for the schools, you know, like, it's for them to, you know, kind of take it and do whatever it is they're going to do with it. I'm just, you know, honored to, you know, like I said, man, honored to have been a part of it, you know.
1: Man, and it is wonderful because the Boombox Classic is what this game is known for now. That's what people say when they say it ain't the Southern Jackson State game. It is the Boombox Classic, man, and I think we got to give you your flowers for giving it the name. And like you say, you play it around, and then boom, there it is, the box, and it's got the Boombox Classic, and here it is 20-plus years later. That's what people know it as, man, and I appreciate all that you do, Gerard, in terms of just the band world and everything else, because, listen, as a kid, when I was watching stuff, man, you were one of the first ones who I tuned into, and then, you know, just the space and how we watched it evolve into what it is today, and more importantly, watching these bands evolve, man, and you've been right there capturing that and archiving it for fans all across the world to get a chance to get a taste of HBCU experience and our marching bands that we call the show style marching bands, man. And when you look at these two bands, Southern and Jackson, that's what the people show up for. Not just the football game on the field, but as well as when these bands get in the stands. And we know it starts from the gate outside the stadium when the buses pull up. Mm-hmm. I've seen all type of crazy stuff over the years when it comes to this one, from being kicked out the stadium to cut the lights off to not opening the gate. Man, it can get crazy just not from the football game. So I appreciate you, man, for that. I remember we had that conversation. I know it's been about a year, but we really got to get together. We got to create the Boombox Classic trophy now.
0: Yeah, we got to get something together, man. And you know, just like you mentioned before, the hardest part is trying to figure out what band to give it to.
1: Let me ask you this. Do we give it to the winner of the football game? Is the trophy for the winner of the football? Because it has the Boombox Classic name, but the football team plays the game. So, because it's hard to give a trophy to a band because band is subjective. It's all about what you like and how. But do we create a trophy and we give it to the winner of the football game and then you won the Boombox Classic trophy?
0: Yeah, I'm not opposed to that because just like you said, I mean, you know, trying to give it to whatever band won would just be not unless you just had two trophies that you just kind of handed to them every year, you know.
1: Ain't no fun in that.
0: Yeah, that way that kind of puts the football team as part of the, you know, part of the rivalry. Yeah, that's
1: an
0: idea, man.
1: Let's design that. Let's come up with that. Let's get this Boombox Trophy, the classic trophy, together. And maybe next year, you know, once we get this thing together and get some people behind us, we can get a trophy. And the winner of the game, you get to take home the Boombox. This game needs a trophy. It has all the bragging rights in the world. But somebody want to run across to that other side and grab that trophy. I mean, college football, when you look at some of the rivalries around, they're all type of keg of nails, the axe. I mean, they're all type of things. We got to come up with one for this one.
0: And you know what, too, man? You know, the thing is that next year would be 25 years. So, yeah, that would be...
1: You're cooking with grease. Oh.
0: Yeah, it'd be 25 years. So let's go ahead and get with the band directors. Like, you and I and the band directors and whatnot, and try to come up with a... But I'm not opposed to giving it to the football team because... Hold on, let me take that back. I'm not opposed to having, the football team, you know, whoever wins the game determine, you know, which band gets the belt. Again, even as crazy as that, because even if we were to do a poll or something like that, it's subject to bias.
1: It is.
0: You see what I'm saying? So
1: the band part is hard, but we know at the end of the day what the scoreboard says between the football teams.
0: Right. So... Yeah, let's get with the directors. You know, which shouldn't be a problem. Sometime in the off season, and come up with a consensus on what might work. And we could definitely make it happen. You know, we could definitely make it happen. Happen for next year. I'll put myself on the spot and say I'll be willing to put some money toward the trophy.
1: We're going to work together, dog. We're going to make that work, Gerard. I promise you, man. For everybody out there listening, Gerard Howard, he is the creator of the name, the Boombox Classic, in which the Southern Jackson State game is known by today. Gerard, let everybody know how they can keep up with you and follow you, my man.
0: Oh, yeah. Everything these days is on YouTube mostly. So if you go on YouTube, you can check out Marching Sport. You can see all the content there. We'll have footage from the game, highlights from the bands and whatnot from the game on tonight.
1: Well, Gerard, man, I appreciate you for coming on this morning, man, and giving us the origins of the Boombox Classic, and appreciate you for coming up with the name. And, man, let's get together. We'll talk about this trophy. You said 25 years next year, so that'd be perfect for it for us to come up with it, man. So you and I talk. I'm headed up to Jackson when I'm done with the show, so we'll talk when I get up there.
0: All right, man. Safe travels, bro.
1: All right, appreciate you, man. Thank you for coming on. Mm-hmm.
0: No problem.
1: All right, everybody, let's get ready to take a break. And when we come back on the other side, put them foes up. We're going to get ready to close things out and have a conversation about today's ball game, Southern Jackson State. Hey, keys to the game, and what do you think? Put in the chat on our live side, who you think going to win the game, Southern Jackson State. And let's take a break. We'll be back. More to Jaguar Journal.
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4: All right, everybody, we're back. Good morning. It's the Jaguar John. I'm Perry White. Glad to have you guys with us. Good morning to everybody listening on Talk 107.3 FM across the Baton Rouge Capital City area. I know LSU takes on Texas A&M today, so we got a lot of people up moving around Baton Rouge listening this morning, and Southern Jackson State up in Jackson, Mississippi. 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It is Southern. It is Jackson State. It is the Boombox Classic. Gerard and I talked about maybe on the 25th year next year, over this next year, we're going to come up with an idea of a trophy for this game for the winner to be able to take and run to the other side. This game deserves a trophy, and I believe now more than ever both teams need to have it, especially the way the streaks have gone. Southern has won from 2013 to 2021 from that SWAC championship game. Remember, Jackson State beat us in that regular season game. Southern won the SWAC championship game, that second meeting in 2013, and won all the way until we got to the spring of 2021. Imagine that streak. And then it has flipped the streak from the fall of 2021 to now fall of 2026. So it has literally been that, a streak on both sides. For a lot of people, they're just now seeing it because when Deion Sanders came into the fold, they saw Jackson State after COVID. But it has been one way for Southern. It's been one way for Jackson. Let's see how long it goes. The streak right now is at 7 for the Tigers of Jackson State. For Southern today, I want to see, can Southern establish a defense? Can they stop the run? And can they keep Jackson State out of the end zone? That's something they've had a trouble doing. They allowed Alabama State to get 30 points. They've allowed Louisiana Christian to get 30 points. We struggled with Kentucky State, but ultimately pulled away. And at a University of Houston game, we've been through that game in the Mississippi. We threw that tape in the Mississippi River. It's gone. It's up the river. We don't even know where that is. But for Southern, they have to then, on the other side of the ball, offensively, establish the run. And Christian Johnson has to be able to be efficient today, keep the ball out of the hands of Jackson State, and get the ball up the field to his playmakers. Now, the difference is special teams. You heard Jackson State with the special teams with their return game. They can flip the field. They can do a multitude of things with explosive plays on that side of the field. Southern is yet to prove to us the third phase of the game, that's special teams. I'll be looking for that today. I don't have a score for you. I'll be honest. For once, over the past few years, I don't know how this is going to go. I really don't. Jackson State is pretty much number one and number two in every offensive category. They're right there in terms on the defensive category as well. Southern has a lot to prove to us today. I think Kelby Givens can be a playmaker today too as well. He's a cheat code. We didn't say his name much today on the show, but you can tell when he's in the game and when he's not. I do like on the other side on that DN, Jordan Dickerson, the transfer from the University of Tennessee Chattanooga. I like him. But Blunt is a hell of a runner for Jackson State. Nathan Rempert, the Mighty Mouse, that's what I'm calling him. He is hard to take down. He has speed. He can get away from me. He's elusive. And then you got Jared Lockhart, who's their quarterback, who they believe in. He's the leading passer right now in the SWAC. I think this should be a hell of a game when it comes to the ball game today. You got the bands. You got the fans. I'm headed to Jackson State when we're done with this to head up there, man. So I'm looking forward to it. I hope you guys are too. And I hope, first of all, you guys have enjoyed today's show. We have my man Roman Banks, athletic director of Southern University. It's homecoming coming up this week. The parade is tomorrow. We play UAPB next week. So I want you to know, once we're done with this, we got homecoming festivities, everybody. So Roman Banks came on and talked to you about everything you need to know for the parties, the events, as well as game day logistics for next week. My man, Aubrion Scott, coming on talking to us about the MEAC, the SWAC, and all the

0: callers that called in today to fuel this rivalry. I appreciate you guys. My man Gerard Howard, who came up with the Boombox Classic. I appreciate each and every one of you guys tuning in today. And every time, be sure to subscribe to the Jaguar Journal YouTube channel and follow us across all social media. Y'all know I love you, except if you're Jackson State. I hate you today. I want you to know that that Jackson State hate is real. We're going up to Mississippi. We're going to take over. They say the parking is already full. So if you haven't gotten your parking, you got to find somewhere and park somewhere secure. You know how they get in Jackson, Mississippi. Watch your car. Make sure you don't park in any dark areas, any duck off areas. Make sure it's well lit. Want to make sure that you come back and your car is the same way you left it without anything missing. You know how they do in Mississippi. Appreciate you guys tuning in this morning. I love you. It's homecoming once we're done with this. So we're taking the festivities all the way into the next week. Against UAPB, my mom's alma mater in my hometown of Pine Bluff. Got to get that dub over the Golden Line. So homecoming parade tomorrow, and we'll be kicking it for the rest of the week as we get ready for the big game in Baton Rouge next week. Hey, man, I appreciate you guys tuning in. As they say, as the man upstairs says the same, I'll be back next week at the same time in the same place. Because always, it's the Jaguar Journey. You guys have a great week. For everybody traveling up, be safe. Everybody traveling back, be safe. Love y'all. Let's go, Jags.
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4: From ABC News, I'm Chuck Sievertson. Millions of people under the impacts now or soon of a large nor'easter, 4 to 6 inches of rain possible in parts of New Jersey and Long Island. In Seabright, New Jersey, ABC News forecaster Leslie Lopez.
5: We're talking about coastal flooding, beach erosion. We also have very strong gusty winds that are damaging. They could bring down trees and power lines. In addition to that, we're going to see that storm system continue to move its way up towards the East Coast and start to veer inland. So some of these winds are going to push inland farther into areas closer to Philadelphia, even Atlantic City, getting out to towards parts that are going to be moving in about 30, 40 mile per hour gusts, I would say, inland. So that's not just at the coast.
4: There are hundreds of flight cancellations, and Amtrak has canceled all trains between Boston and New York. A court victory in the highest court for Missouri Democrats. The Supreme Court last evening blocked a newly drawn Republican-favored map for the upcoming midterms in Missouri. It's too close to the election, says the court. A Santa Fe jury finds Facebook's parent company Meta deceived users, allowing data to be stolen in a 2016 data breach. New Mexico's Attorney General Raul Torres.
6: After weighing all of the evidence for a little more than 2 weeks, a Santa Fe jury returned a verdict that found more than 43 million violations of New Mexico's Unfair Practices Act, our consumer protection laws.
4: The judge will decide how much Meta will pay, and it could be as much as $100 billion+. Productive is how President Trump described his White House summit with China's President Xi. ABC's Stephen Portnoy in Washington.
7: Overnight, the White House released this list of what it says the president accomplished in the talks this week. It has him pressing Xi Jinping to produce more refined fuels, but it's short on specifics. And it remains unclear whether the president received any commitments on China's support of Iran.
4: A list of accomplishments released by the White House says China agrees to buy more coal from the U.S. You're listening to ABC News.
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1: In reality, we're always going to have positives and negatives going on in retirement. And that's where I believe it's so important that you do have a full-fledged retirement plan.
0: And Matt Kennedy.
2: Maybe you're thinking, should I take Social Security at 62, at 67, at 70? These are things you don't do every day. It's what we do every day.
0: The conversation starts now. This is Your Money Matters. Welcome to Your Money Matters. I'm Mark Elliott here with the team from Presley Wealth Management. 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There's no cost. You can come in and sit down with them and have a conversation. 225-523-6389. 225-523-6389. And Christy, really, your book kind of explains what goes into a retirement plan, doesn't it?
1: It absolutely does. You know, one of the things that we find is most people believe heading into retirement that the only thing is that's really important is will they run out of money? They want to know how much can they get monthly. They want to know how long are they going to be able to expect to receive that. And when we start talking about building a complete plan, we talk about, of course, looking at sources of income. You know, that's going to include a lot of different sources. Often it's optimizing Social Security benefits, looking at pension benefits, then looking at where will we fill in the gap. That's an investment income strategy. Normally, we'll use an indexed annuity through an insurance company to provide additional income in retirement. But then we start looking at the true investment strategies and risk planning. You know, when you think about risk, it can rock your portfolio. I mean, if we start experiencing high levels of volatility, the game changes. And so we also want to evaluate your level of risk. We want to look at things like Medicare planning, long-term care. You know, one of the largest expenses a couple can have in retirement is long-term care. And most people think that Medicare is going to pay for that. But in fact, Medicare really doesn't pay for much of it at all. Then we look at estate planning and tax planning. And for us, it's very common to see that when we look at a big picture, building on, you know, a comprehensive plan for someone, we can see that tax planning is going to be one of the most critical components of their long-term plan. So it really is a comprehensive plan.
0: If you would like a copy of Christy's book, all you have to do is text book to 225-523-6389. That's 225-523-6389. All right, Matt, by now, you now have the U.S. national debt clock all figured out. We're $40 trillion plus in debt as a nation. That's $300,000 per household. That's nothing. You probably already given $600,000 paid for a couple people. $40 trillion in debt as a nation. What?
2: $40 trillion? Yeah, that's nothing.
0: What in the world are you going to do about that? Because it's really crazy. Some of the numbers, when you start thinking about a trillion, is I think if we paid $1 billion, we paid $1 million a day, right, on the interest, it would take us 110,000 years to pay it off, that debt, $40 trillion. $1 million a day.
2: How many years?
0: If we paid $1 million a day on our debt, it would take 110,000 years to pay it off. If we paid $1 billion a day, it would still take almost 110 years to eliminate the debt. That is crazy.
2: Here's some more numbers. You ready? $40 trillion of debt is larger than the entire U.S. economy. Keep that in mind. I'm going to come back to that, okay? $40 trillion is bigger than the... This is crazy. $40 trillion is bigger, Christy, than the combined economies of China, Germany, Japan, the United Kingdom, and India.
1: Wow.
2: Unbelievable. And it's doubled since 2016. What, a decade? Okay. So it's at this point, I really feel like it's just become a number. It's unsustainable. Either taxes have to rise dramatically or spending has to take place immediately. There's only three ways to solve the problem, guys. Either you solve it by excess taxation. That won't work. That'll kill the economy, right? You'll de-incentivize working. Number two, you cut spending. Well, we can see that the pigs are at the trough. That hasn't happened. Or number three, you grow your way out of it. And that's always been the talk. Hey, we'll grow our way out of this. Right now, here's the key figure, though. $40 trillion is what everybody gets hung up on. For the first time ever, our debt is now more than 100% of our GDP, gross domestic production. Every country in the world that sees that happen ends up with a weakening market, higher inflation, and a slower economy. It happened to Japan in the 90s, and Japan has never pulled out of it. Something's got to give here. I don't know exactly how you fix it. If I knew that, I wouldn't be in this chair.
3: Exactly.
2: But it's concerning because when your country's production, all of its GDP gets poured back into just servicing the debt, holy cow, what gives, you know?
3: Yeah, the interest that we pay is like $1 trillion. I mean, it's crazy on this. But you think back to our debt. 1980, we're $910 million in debt as a nation. 2000, $5.7 trillion. 08, $10.6. 2016, just shy of $20 trillion. 2020, almost $27 trillion. And now over $40 trillion. And they used to, if you go to, and anybody can go there, it's kind of fun to go there. It's kind of a cool thing to see, depending on your perspective, I guess. But usdebtclock.org, and you can follow along. But it also has unfunded liabilities and all kinds of stuff on there. All kinds of dollars all over the place. And there is no way, Christy, when you think about it, there is no way that they could tax their way out of this. I mean, these numbers are crazy. How do you think? I mean, Matt said that maybe the economy's got a boom. I don't know how you get rid of $40 trillion in debt.
1: Well, I'm not really sure how you do that, but I do know that one of the things we should anticipate is that taxes are going to be higher long term than what they are currently. So maybe people that are getting closer to retirement or people that are already retired really ought to look at, should they consider doing Roth conversions on their pre-tax accounts? You know, one of the things that we often focus with our clients is a lot of times people don't really understand that their Medicare Part B premiums is based on their income tax return 2 years prior. And so when you're looking at Roth conversions, you have to decide, do you want to be mindful of IRMA penalties you could pay in the future by those conversions? Or do you want to try to avoid IRMA penalties by maybe converting less amount now and converting longer? And so there's a lot of strategies that can go into doing Roth conversions, but I would certainly say one of the things we should be focusing on, because we can't control what the government does, but we can control what we do.
2: Yeah, I
1: and
2: like
1: to
2: that.
1: To me, being very mindful of how are we going to pay taxes in retirement, and are there ways that we can lower taxes in retirement, that's probably a smarter plan than just relying on what the government's going to do to fix the debt.
2: Well, there's always been this, I guess you would say philosophy, Christy. I almost said rule, but it's not a rule. There's always been a philosophy. Hey, save your money pre-tax. You know, put your money in your 401k or into an IRA. Take your tax deduction now because you will pay lower taxes when you're retired. Well, for many people, that is true, especially when you first retire. Now, later in retirement, when you're forced to take money from your IRAs, we see many situations where your taxes go higher. But my dad, retired Baptist preacher, always had a saying, it's better to dance with the devil you know than the one you don't. And so, hey, if you know what tax rates are today, maybe you go ahead and just pay the taxes on some of your money now. Here's the mechanics of a Roth conversion. You take money that's sitting in a bucket that's never been taxed, whether it's an IRA, a 403B, a 401K, and you move that money into a Roth IRA. That has nothing to do with how the money's invested. You can keep the money invested and keep growing in the stock market and all that. It's all fine. But what you do is you pay your taxes now. So here's an example. If you convert $30,000 to a Roth IRA, well, you've got to pay the taxes. Let's just say, Christy, your total taxes are 20%. So you've got to pay $6,000 in taxes, right? Well, now your $30,000 becomes $24,000. Here's the good news. When that $24,000 grows over time, it is never, ever taxed again under current law. So if you're 5, 6, 7 years out from retirement, the further out you are, the better. But it doesn't mean you can't do this if you are retired. Even if you're retired, you can do Roth conversions. But why wouldn't you dance with the devil you know right now? You know what tax rates are, right, Christy? Pay some taxes now, so that way the unknown doesn't matter. If tax rates double in 15 years and you have a Roth IRA, under current law, the tax rate doesn't matter. Christy covers a lot of

0: in her book.
1: But you would also say that Roth conversions don't make sense for everyone, correct?
0: I have to say that, right? It is a case-by-case basis. Some people should be doing it. Some of you should not be doing it. If you'd like some feedback, reach out to us. 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
3: 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Christy, Medicare and Social Security, one of those two things are certainly challenged because of our debt and all that kind of stuff. But Medicare is very confusing. Why do they always have this open enrollment period, October 15th through December 7th? It's the same every year. And then I think you have another opening January to March. And if you've never signed up, all that. There's just a lot of stuff here. You're not even close to Medicare yet. I'm in it. I'm in Part A right now, Christy.
4: Well, there really are a lot of components to Medicare. And for many people, as they approach that Medicare age, it can get so confusing to them. And think about how many times you've gone to the mailbox or and gotten, you know, some kind of flyer wanting to teach you about Medicare supplements or Medicare Advantage plans. And then how many times a day do you get phone calls on your phone with someone trying to, you know, do the same thing? For us, it really is an important time where we can help people understand what's available, what are their benefits. But you need to understand that it's not a one-time, you know, let's get this taken care of and we don't ever have to revisit it. So some of the things that people will ask me, and I think this is really where most people tend to get confused, is when should they actually enroll in Medicare? And for many, that's going to be when they turn age 65. For that's going to be for people that are typically retired, and they're going to, you know, either they've been paying for private health insurance, maybe they've been on COBRA insurance for their jobs. But at age 65, you are able to sign up. There's a 7-month window where you can sign up 3 months before your 65th birthday, the month of your birthday, and then 3 months after your birthday. And this is what's called the initial enrollment period. And it's where you get the opportunity to be, you get to make the decision. What plan do you think is going to be the very best plan for you? And I will say, with the options that are available, it's not a one size fits all. For some people, Medicare Advantage plans are going to work great for them, often can control costs. But for other people who plan on traveling a lot, maybe even like living in a different state for half the year, we have a lot of clients that'll do that. You know, they probably are going to look at something like a Medicare supplement plan. And so finding the right plan in your initial enrollment period is extremely important. Now, when we talk about Medicare, Mark, we're not talking about just A and B, because you know we have Medicare Part D, which is going to be your prescription drug coverage. And for people that sign up for a Medicare supplement plan, they're actually going to need to sign up for an additional drug plan. Most Medicare Advantage plans, they're going to include Part D in that Advantage plan. But for me, that's the biggest misunderstanding. People just don't understand when they actually should sign up.
5: But truthfully, Christy, not everyone has to sign up for Medicare Part A and or B when they're 65. Explain how this works. Pretend that I'm 65 and I'm still working. Do I have to sign up for Medicare?
4: Well, you would automatically be signed up for Part A when you turn 65, because Part A is not something that you have to pay an additional premium for. It's something you've paid taxes on through your payroll taxes all your working years. So Part A will typically become like a secondary insurance for your group insurance.
3: But you do have to sign up to be able to get the Part A, because that's where I'm at. I'm working, Matt, obviously. And I signed up for Part A just because, as Christy said,

0: It's extra hospital insurance. Part A is the hospitals, Part B the doctors, basically.
1: But it doesn't cost you anything, right?
0: It doesn't cost you. Part A is free, but I could have not done anything because I have credible insurance, and that credible insurance I think comes with over 20 employees or something, Christy. Mm-hmm. So we have over 1,000, so I know I have credible insurance. So I just signed up for Part A because I thought, what the heck, I'll just sign up because I don't want to get penalized like Matt was talking about. But you don't have to until you're actually retired. But then if you miss, then the penalties start coming. So I signed up for Part A, Christy. Now I thought, okay, I'm going to stop the letters. Nope. Now I'm getting them going, we see that you haven't signed up for Part B or the drug plan yet. Hey,
1: don't have to sign up. I want to stress this right, because so many people get confused by this. Mark, you're how young?
0: Almost 67.
1: Okay, and you haven't signed up for Part B.
0: No.
1: But you're not going to get in trouble or penalized because when you do go to sign up for Part B, right, Christy? Mark will have to prove that between 65 and the time he enrolled in Part B that he actually had qualifying insurance, because a lot of people think I'm going to get penalized. I read on the internet, if I don't sign up when I'm 65, that's true if you're not working and not covered through some sort of health insurance. But as long as you're working, you don't have to, right, Christy?
2: Look, as long as you're working for a company that's got an insurance plan that would be considered credible coverage.
1: Right, that's a better way to say it.
2: Now think about it. Part B penalty. Let's talk about that, because what if you didn't sign up for Part B, but you really needed to? You have to understand that if you don't sign up for Part B, and you should have, you can be assessed a 10% premium increase for each 12-month delay.
1: Wow.
2: I mean, that can, over time, that
1: add
2: can
1: up to
2: end
1: a
2: up,
1: lot
2: you know,
1: of money.
2: A lot of money. Now, okay, let's talk about the Part A again, Mark, because some companies, some work plans will actually force you to sign up for Part A. But then other companies like maybe a refinery here that's basically self-funding, they don't always force you to do that. So I would always, as a precaution, as you're reaching, as you're approaching age 65, if you're still working, which is very common in this day and time, I would reach out to your human resource department and I would start asking them those type of questions. Ask, do they have credible coverage for Part B? If you don't sign up for Part B, you want to find out the facts before you make any decisions.
0: And if you'd like to talk with the team at Presley Wealth Management, and Presley at Presley Wealth is the one that can help you with Medicare, Christy can certainly as well. 225-523-6389. You know, you talked about, Christy, the penalties for Part B not signing up, that 10% premium increase for each 12-month delay. It's the same thing in drug plans. Hey, you know what, Christy, I'm in pretty decent health. I don't take many medications, so I don't need a Part D yet, but I'm going to retire, and so I don't sign up with Part D. The same penalty happens with that one as it does with B, doesn't it?
2: Yeah, and I actually find more people get caught with this penalty than anything. With Part D, you could be assessed a penalty of 1% of your monthly premium increase for each month that you go without coverage. Now, compound for years. Lately, if you went 5 years and didn't sign up for Part D, your Part D premiums could be 60% higher, and that would be for the rest of your life.
1: So even if you're not taking any drugs, legal drugs, you have no medications and you need A and B, you should go ahead and probably get D just to avoid having to pay penalties down the road, right?
2: Yeah, you can choose a plan that maybe doesn't have as comprehensive of coverage if you're not taking any medicine. Because again, you have the right to change these plans on an annual basis. But you do need to make sure if you're enrolled in Part B, you want to enroll in Part D because you don't want to get assessed those penalties long term.
0: Yeah, so the Part B and D, when you have to sign up for it, you have to sign up for it. So the drug plan, like if I had retired at 65, started Medicare, and I was like, you know, I don't really take any drugs, I'm not going to do it. Then at 70, I said, ooh, I guess I need to take some medication. That's where that 60% higher premiums comes in that Christy talks about. That if I thought, I'll just kick the can down the road in Part D because I don't need it yet. That's not how this works. Once you sign up, you better sign up for the B and the D, unless you have the credible coverage. The tools you have heading into retirement gives you the opportunity to do more, if you have more, I suppose. But it's income, it's investments, it's taxes. One of the biggest challenges for today's retirees are taxes. Then, of course, healthcare, long-term care, we're talking Medicare today right now. And then, of course, it is legacy planning, estate planning, Social Security, that's in the income part, Medicare, it's in the healthcare part. A lot of moving pieces, and the team at Presley Wealth are really here to walk you through, and it's all about you at Presley Wealth Management. It's about whomever Christy, Matt, and the team are sitting down with.

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0: 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I'm Mark Elliott. 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All right, Christy, you alluded to the fact that Medicare does have a two-year look back when it comes to the price of Part B, basically, your doctors, a part of Medicare. Because Part A is hospitals, B, doctors. The C gets confusing. Part D, drug plans. Because you have Medicare supplements, you have Medicare Advantage plans. I think those are the C. I don't know. But you got choices. Do you go Advantage plan? Do you go supplement? So let's talk about that Aunt Irma that we don't really know about for a lot of people, do they?
12: Well, and a lot of people still to this day don't really understand it because they haven't gotten to the point where they're having to deal with it. I can remember in May of 1997 when I founded the Presley Group, we sold a lot of Medicare supplements. We sold a lot of long-term care plans and fixed indexed annuities at the time. I can remember back then everyone would pay the same premium for their Medicare Part B benefits. It wasn't until 2003 under the Medicare Modernization Act where that they brought in this surcharge. And really that was when the prescription drug plan, was created. And so basically what Irma is Irma is a added tax for making too much money. So now everyone doesn't pay the same exact amount for their Medicare Part B, coverage. Matt can live next door to me. We can go on Medicare at the same exact time. Matt can be paying, you know, a little under $210 a month for his Medicare Part B benefits, but I can be paying 400 and something a month for mine. And why is that? So first of all, you have to look at your adjusted gross income and you're going to look 2 years prior to that year you turn 65, and then you're going to have to do it again every single year moving forward. So for most people that are still working, a lot of times when they retire and sign up for Part B, we're actually going to have to go in and file an appeal to maybe get Irma penalties waived because their new income in retirement isn't going to always look like it did while they were working.
13: Now, can we stress that? That's really critical. I get that question a lot, Christy, so let's clarify. Hey, Matt, I'm going to be 65 and retiring this year, but I understand Medicare looks back at the last 2 years of my wages. Well, I'm making $210,000 a year. Does that mean I'll get penalized for Medicare Part B?
12: Well, if you were over $218,000, you would get the standard letter saying that you would be penalized. But there is a form that can be completed to apply for an exception. And that exception would be based on the fact that your income is not going to look like it did 2 years ago because you retired. That's like a triggering event.
13: So you basically say, yes, I was making that, but going forward, my income might be $80,000 a year in retirement. And typically in that case, they would not force you to pay the penalty for the next 2 years, right?
12: Well, yeah, for each year, they reevaluate it every single year.
13: Oh, okay.
12: But the thing is that even as you're in retirement and drawing retirement income, you may still get hit with Irma penalties because what if you're drawing Social Security income and you're drawing pension income and between you and a spouse, your income is $240,000 a year. Well, now each one of you would be hit with Irma penalties. I call it Mother Irma. We want to try to eliminate that if possible, but we have clients that there's no way to eliminate it because their guaranteed sources of income are so high that you know, you can't navigate into a normal premium for Medicare because of that high level of income. Now, one of the things that many people don't really understand, Mark, is that Irma penalties will apply to their Part B Medicare benefits, but they also apply to their Part D
0: drug
12: benefits. Yeah. Yes. So it's going to apply for your Medicare Part B and your Medicare Part D. So you want to make sure that when you're looking at doing Roth conversions, you want to decide, okay, should I consider doing a Roth? You know, we talked about this in an earlier segment. Should I consider doing a Roth? How will that affect me in terms of my Medicare Part B and Part D premiums? A lot of times we can get clients up to the, you know, kind of close to the ledge, but not over the ledge, where we're controlling the fact that their Medicare premiums are not higher. But then there's other clients that have a very, very large amount of pre-tax money. We know that when they are forced to take distributions, they're going to incur IRMA penalties because of the amount of those distributions. And for some of those clients, they may decide to bite the bullet and pay IRMA penalties for a couple of years while they do larger conversions. It's all about having a plan. And I'll tell you, when you're looking at tax planning and Medicare IRMA, you know, penalty planning, it is something that has to be revisited every single year, just like your Medicare benefits. Your plan that you're on should be revisited every single year.
13: Reach out to us. You can call us or text the word visit. If you've got questions about this, if you've got concerns, reach out to us at 225-523-6389. We work with something called a SMART plan. S stands for sources of income. M is medical and Medicare. Because, hey, we see this often, Christy. One member of the family, maybe the husband's retiring. He's going on to Medicare, but maybe the spouse is younger. What are your options? Obamacare? Private insurance, et cetera. I have to look at that. So that's medical and Medicare. A is advanced planning, wills, trust, powers of attorney, legacy planning, things like that. R is managing risk, and T is managing taxes and planning for taxes. They're all interrelated because what you do with Medicare affects your taxes. What you do with your sources of income affects your taxes and your risk. They're all interrelated. But we can help devise a plan for you that takes every one of these five critical factors into consideration.
0: So, Christy, people are surprised with IRMA because of what happened 2 years ago when they're paying Medicare, who sold a rental home, make too much money, maybe did Roth conversions, whatever, pushed us over the top and we have to pay more with Medicare Premium Part B and D. Now, the other thing that people get surprised about, I think, a lot is, once I get to Medicare, once I get to 65, I don't have to worry about healthcare anymore because now it's taken care of. Long-term care is going to be part of it. I don't have to worry about it. That isn't true either, is it?
12: No, absolutely isn't. Medicare, our Medicare system was never meant to pay for long-term care services. And honestly, long-term care services can be one of the largest expenses in retirement for a married couple. And so, you really want to start, looking at, okay, what can we do within our plan to build a, you know, a form of protection so that if one or both of us should need long-term care services, and statistically, one out of two will need long-term care services, not always because you end up in a nursing home, maybe because you just live so long that you need help in your home. And I think that's an even higher statistic than going into a nursing home. Many people are very surprised to learn that Medicare is not designed to cover long-term care services. And we'd love to help you explore your options. Maybe you've already done some planning for it and just want to check up on your current plan. We'd love to help with that. You can text the word VISIT to 225-523-6389. Again, that's VISIT 225-523-6389. We'd love to help.
0: So Medicare is very confusing. Social Security can get confusing, right? When do I turn it on? How does that affect my spouse? All those kind of things that the team at Presley Wealth can really help walk you through. And for example, when it comes to this, my mom is 89. She went when she was probably 73 or 4, maybe 75-ish, she moved into a retirement community. Well, the rules were you give us all the money you've got and we won't kick you out when you run out of money. She's like, well, I'm not going to live that long. Well, now she's 89 and has run out of money. And so now she's on Medicaid. And boy, you talk about it's hard to figure out. Good luck to everybody trying to figure all that out. But they can't kick her out because she had like 400 grand. I'm not going to need all that. 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Crazy, crazy, crazy. 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Back with our final segment. 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
3: 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We're going to finish with a mailbag segment. And I always say this, really for Christy and Matt's benefit, is that they don't know all of your information. Your question doesn't tell them married, spouse, income needed, all the stuff they need to know to create the smart plan for you that they do for clients at Presley Wealth. So they can ballpark these answers. That's why I always think if you really have a question you want to know the answer to, call them. Have a conversation. It's 225-523-6389. No cost to do so. 225-523-6389. Christy, you're up first. Sharon in Baton Rouge. Here's her question. I turn 65 next year, but I'm still working and covered by my employer's health plan.

0: How do I know whether I should sign up for Medicare or if waiting could lead to penalties later?
1: Well, that's a really good question, Sharon. You know, the first thing I would do is look at the current coverage you have. We're going to want to make sure that the coverage you have through your employer would be considered credible coverage if you decided not to sign up for Medicare at age 65. One of the questions you can probably answer just quickly to yourself is, how large is the employer that you're working for? And if the employer is a larger employer, meaning over 20 employees, it's probably got what's called credible coverage. Credible coverage means that the coverage you're being supplied through your employer plan is going to meet the standard of the coverage you would get if you signed up for Medicare Parts A, B, and Part D. Second of all, you can call and schedule a 15-minute phone call with us so that we can sit down and really talk about your current coverage and give you some suggestions so that you can do your homework to find out what's going to be the best decision for you.
0: Yeah, I looked at mine when I was 65. Boy, do I sign up for Medicare instead of our company insurance? Well, we have a lot of young employees where I work. So it would have made my, from the 200, I paid $100 basically a month. So I said, oh, I'm going to stay on it. But I did sign up for Part A. It's confusing. As Christy said, just talk with the team. They're here to help. There's no cost for this. 225-523-6389. Next question comes from John in Denham Springs. So this is for you, Matt. Okay. Both of my parents lived into their 90s. How do I build a retirement income plan that gives me confidence my money can last without feeling like I have to hold back on everything today?
2: John, you are not alone. I would say, Christy, and I bet you'll back me up on this, of all the questions and all the years that I've been asked for 17 years of working with you, this is probably the number one concern, right? In other words, am I going to be okay? Are we going to be okay? I'm used to getting a paycheck. When I quit the job, how do I make sure that I have enough money to actually quit? And what is a sustainable amount for me to live on? We use something called our proprietary retirement money map. And I have seen more happy people from that retirement money map than anything else. John, here's what we do. We take your assets. We take your guaranteed sources of income, like Social Security, pension. And then we run it through the computer. And we also test, what does it look like if you retire and the market is negative for a couple of 3 years? We call that a bad sequence of returns. What happens if you retire and the market's good? What happens if you retire now versus waiting 2 years? What happens if you take Social Security right when you retire? Or maybe you wait till later and your spouse takes hers earlier? See, it gets confusing, right? But the retirement money map is an incredibly powerful tool. It is your GPS going forward. And when we sit down and meet with someone who says, I'm worried, can I retire? The first thing we do is we find out what is the vision, what's the goal, what's the plan, what's the dream, how much debt do you have, when will the house be paid off, et cetera, et cetera. How much does it cost to live? John, the retirement money map is the single most powerful tool in our arsenal, because from that springs everything else we do. How do we invest the money? How do we tackle taxes? So if you'd like to see what that looks like, just reach out to us, okay? You can text the word visit, John, or if you're not where you can text, you can call us. 225-523-6389. 523-6389. 523-6389. Thank you, John. Good question.
0: All right. Next question comes from Carol and Zachary. Christy, you get it. Now, this would be a hard question for you to answer because we know that you and Rick are always on the same page. There's never a controversy there.
2: Yeah, Rick just does what Christy says.
0: Exactly.
2: Like, I do what Alyssa says. It's pretty simple.
0: Here's the question, Christy, from Carol and Zachary. My husband and I are not fully on the same page about when we want to retire or what retirement should look like. Do we need to have all of that figured out before we come in and meet with you?
1: That's a really good question, Carol, and I hope this makes you feel a little better. Most couples aren't always on the same page before they, you know, work together and create a plan. You don't need all the answers before you come in to meet with us, because when you're meeting with us, you have to understand that we're going to have a lot of conversations, and those conversations are going to generate conversations at home between you and yes. your husband. And hopefully by the time we get to the point where we've built a long-term plan, we've actually generated what expectations in retirement can look like. It is a team effort. It is something where I think we have to both give and take in the things that mean the most to us. But no,

0: Ackman. I expect to sell my small business in the next couple of years. What should I be thinking about now if I want to turn those proceeds into reliable income for retirement without making costly mistakes along the way?
1: Yeah, Robert, you're one of many. I don't know the exact statistic, but I read the other day that something like 70% of small business owners, Christy, are going to end up selling the business. The kids have established careers. They don't necessarily want the business. So we're going to see a lot of businesses change hands. So Robert, it starts with the retirement money map to find out, how much do you need to live on? Because you talked about reliable income. We have to start there. And then we have to look at taxation, because obviously selling a business can incur a tremendous tax burden. And we would want to look at things like, do you do part of that as what's called a 1031 exchange? Do you use IRS code 721 and do a 721 exchange? Okay. Ways to help with the taxation, but at the same time, how much do you need to live on? And how do we then make that the most tax efficient way for you to draw income in retirement? It's a big transition, right? Robert, I don't know what your business is, but congratulations on building a successful business. And then as you plan to sell it and step away, that's your life's work. So you have to turn your life's work into your retirement dreams. But we have to do it in a very concise way and a very tax efficient way.
0: So Matt, do you help people like the valuation of your business? It's our business, so we're probably a little, maybe think it's worth a little more than it actually is, maybe. I mean, do you help in that area too? Get them tied into somebody that can help them.
1: We could certainly tie you into someone who could help give you a clearer picture of the true valuation of the business. Absolutely, we could do that. Our job is to say, okay, now that you know what the business is worth, once it sells, what do you do with those proceeds? How do you position those so that what you built all those years turns into your dream and your legacy? Yeah, absolutely. Good question, Robert. Reach out to us. You can text the word visit. 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Or if you want to just set up a time to come in, call. You'll get the answering service. We'll call you back next week. But reach out either way. Either text the word visit. 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
3: 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The Presley Group is not permitted to offer, and no statement made during this show shall constitute tax or legal advice. Our firm is not affiliated with or endorsed by the U.S. government or any governmental agency. The information and opinions contained herein provided by third parties have been obtained from sources believed to be reliable, but accuracy and completeness cannot be guaranteed by the Presley Group. 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
7: From ABC News, I'm Chuck Sievertson. Bearing down where tens of millions of people live, a big nor'easter slamming the Northeast and Mid-Atlantic. It's expected to veer inland tonight, forecasters say, with winds that can bring down trees and power lines. ABC's Andrew Dimbert at New Jersey's Newark Airport.
8: Crews are already positioned across the Northeast with generators, debris-clearing trains, trucks, chainsaws, ready to respond to down trees or any other storm damage. And bottom line is, if you're flying this weekend, especially in or out of the Northeast, just be sure to check your flight status before you head to the airport and give yourself plenty of time to get there.
7: There are hundreds of flight cancellations, says FlightAware. Amtrak has canceled all trains between New York and Boston. The White House has released what it calls a list of accomplishments of the President Trump Chinese President Xi summit in Washington. ABC's Stephen Portnoy in Washington.
9: The president short on specifics when asked about the substance of the talks.
10: We had a really great meeting. Great for everybody. Great for the farmers. Great for everybody.
9: But with the Iran war front and center, Trump confirming the two leaders did discuss that.
11: Did he offer you anything concrete?
12: Do you think there will be progress made in the Strait of
13: Hormuz? I think we're going to do great.
9: China is Iran's largest trading partner, the biggest buyer of its oil.
7: The list says that China will buy more U.S. coal. Another food outbreak, raw milk cheese. 13 people have been infected with E. coli across at least 9 states. 3 of those people diagnosed with a kidney disease that can be life-threatening. Sierra Nevada Cheese Company recalling some of their cheeses, saying the products should be thrown away or returned. The Vatican says about 700,000 people today gathered along the Champs-Élysées in Paris for a mass with Pope Leo. An American tourist, Tammy Gunn.
14: A lot of the young people look to him for an example. So to bring people together and to be a voice for peace, what more can you ask for?
7: Pope Leo warning of AI and what he called the risk of losing our humanity amid a paradise of machines. You're listening to ABC News.
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16: 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Stabs Prime on Jefferson, with the thick-cut bacon that you can smell just by the sound of it.
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17: 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All content is for information purposes only. It is not intended to provide any tax or legal advice or to provide the basis for any financial decisions, nor is it intended to be a projection of current or future performance or indication of future results. Purchases are subject to suitability. 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Investing always involves risk and possible loss of capital.
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19: You're listening to Your Money, Your Retirement, Your Life. And why are we titling this show Your Money, Your Retirement, Your Life? Because it is your money, it is your retirement, and it is your life. And you absolutely want to embrace that because you need to get it right, wouldn't you agree? And not only do you need to get it right, you need to be working with an advisor that's going to help you truly do the right thing, a true fiduciary advisor. That's usually what we're going to talk about today. I'm going to give some warnings about what I find other people do, meaning other quote-unquote advisors. I think half of them, if not 90% of them, are more salesmen trying to sell their product as opposed to doing true financial advisory work, true fiduciary financial advisory work. I'm your host, Drew Pelton, and I have today the pleasure of having my colleague and associate, Lance McCartney, who is a licensed professional and a licensed advisor here in my office. And I want to say before I bring Lance in and have him say hello, before I forget, we did move. I don't know. I'm laughing, but I do not know how many times I said, we're going to move. We're going to move. We did move in early June. Finally, I have to blame it on contractors and anybody that's ever built out some property. You probably have experienced things being delayed, et cetera. So I won't bore you with all the details, but it'll be 2 full years this January. We're happy to be in the building. I think we've done it right. It's giving us a lot more space to do what? Take care of you, the client. And for those of you that aren't clients, we want you to tune in no matter what, each Saturday and Sunday. So don't miss a show because I promise you I'm going to give you good and great things. Anyway, let me let Lance say hello. before we jump into the details today.
20: Yeah. Good morning, everyone. Good morning, Drew. Thanks for having me on today. And I'm looking forward to what we have in store for conversation.
19: Absolutely. What's interesting is I've done this quite a few times to Lance, and I surprised attacked him, so to speak. And I said, hey, I think about things and get all prepped in my mind. I usually don't take too many notes or any at all when I do these shows, but I didn't give Lance any forewarning. So, but I'm happy he's here because he's got the experience to be able to talk about the things we're going to talk about, which today it's going to be about choosing the right advisor for you. This is critically important. To me, it's like sports. If you don't have the right coaches, the right players, you're not set up for success. And truly what you want to be thinking about is successful retirement investing so you can have a retirement that gives you peace of mind and comfort and confidence as you go forth in your retirement. The more confidence you have, I believe the healthier you'll be. That's my personal opinion. I see when people have very little money, somehow very often there's an association with not so good health, but that's not across the board. But I do believe that people feel a lot better and they go about much more when they know that they have the money and they know they can spend the money. And on that note, I want to say this. Where should you spend the money from in your investments? And do you understand what it means when I tell you you should spend the income from your income? You should get your income from income. What does that mean? It means TR equals I plus G, total return equals income plus growth. I know it's repetitive and I say it all the time, but it's so fundamental and I see so much that so many advisors do not follow this methodology. There's not enough balance in retirees or investors' portfolios to get the job done. And part of the job done, and not everybody needs income because you might have Social Security and pensions, etc. But what ends up happening is when people are trying to, or they do get income when they need it, meaning they need it to live on for the lifestyle they have, or they need it and take it because of the required minimum distributions that you must take at a certain age. And some of you, if you're a little older, you started at age 70 and a half, then it went to 72 in the year 2020. And then the following years, it's turned into 73 and 75, depending on your birthday. 60 birth date is the trigger, or you can wait until age 75 before you do any RMDs. And remember, when you take any money out of your qualified accounts, and that's qualified accounts, and that's not Roth IRAs, because that's after tax. But the bottom line is if you don't have the right balance and you don't have enough income, as in dividends and interest from bond and bond-like instruments, which would come from interest in your portfolio, or if you don't have enough dividends from the stock portion of your portfolio, when markets go down, you're going to start to invade principal. So that was a little bit of a foundation and a backdrop for what I want to say to you with respect to who's out there in the Baton Rouge area or state of Louisiana, or if you're listening on iHeartRadio, you may be in another state and you're welcome to give us a call on 225-831-1394. That's right here in Baton Rouge, Louisiana on Jefferson Highway. And let me say, by the way, and I know I'm jumping around and Lance's, I could tell, got some things to say, but 9026 Jefferson Highway. I own the building five. We've got plenty of space to grow for the next many years, and we'd love you to take a look at it. I think the people that got the job done for us did a great job. We welcome you. Just give us a call. Let us know if you're coming by, or come to one of our seminars, and we'll talk to you a little bit and talk to you about how you can have a formal opportunity to come in and talk with us. All right, so let me turn it over to Lance at first. Lance, what do you see that people do right? You and I were talking about a more recent client that seemed to do it right in terms of doing the research and doing the necessary due diligence to look at what options that she had with respect to choosing us is what happened. And what she told me, I want to say, and whatever Lance is going to say, I'm sure is going to reflect what I'll end up saying myself. But the bottom line is, what she told me when she went to multiple other advisors, three other advisors, and I want to say, it's hard for me to even say the word advisor about them because they're salesmen. I know it. And unfortunately, when people are trying to sell a product or sell a methodology and it's a selling dynamic, typically that's not a good thing for you, the investor. So Lance, just take a few minutes here and talk about what you see works that we do, and then also talk about what maybe particularly with this example that we're, of course, keeping confidential in terms of who the person is. But this is so repetitive that what we see and deal with on a weekly basis in terms of what others tell us. So what works, Lance, and what would be problems for investors if they choose some of these other choices, such as this nice lady who was doing her research?
20: Yeah, certainly so. Well, I mean, I think the biggest thing to understand, and there's no way if you're listening in right now and you've listened in before that you haven't heard us or Drew talk about this, which is making that shift from an accumulation phase to what we call a distribution phase. But then really going off of that, what comes to mind is, what does it actually mean to make the shift? Well, I think a good place to start out with is kind of understanding what you have working in your favor while you're in your working years, you know, and I'll post some of these and maybe you could pick up on them. But a few big things that come to mind is, well, hey, you definitely have time on your side. You're in your working years. So if markets go up, they go down, you do have that time to recover. You have tax benefits on your side. You have tax deferred growth that you're able to take advantage of. You have an income tax deduction that you're able to take advantage of. You might be getting a match from your employer, or just overall the general administrative ease that you have of maybe working with a rep that's in your building that comes to you once a year. And so it is brought to you. And so you have these things that are all in your favor while you're in your working years of your life. And then subsequently, as you move on, your life changes and things in your life and phases change. So really do some of these things, and therefore your investment strategy, methodology, hence making that shift.
19: Absolutely. Making the shift is the big fundamental thing to be thinking about. You want to make the shift from the accumulation phase strategy of investing to the distribution phase, or the working phase of your life to the retirement phase of your life. What really is fundamentally different? It's obvious. When you're working, you have earned income that to buffer whatever happens along the way, along with what Lance just said regarding advantages and benefits that are just built into the savings methodology and the savings time frame that you have. But when you are in retirement, you don't have earned income. What do you have? You have the necessity of either unearned income, Social Security, and or pension. And today, most people don't have a pension. Now, anybody that works for the state, there's a good chance that you do have a pension. And now the law has changed with respect to the windfall elimination provision. And so there is normally some Social Security for state workers if they have enough years in their working time frame. So yes, yes, and yes. But I want to shift this a little bit to fundamentally what you really need to be looking for when you're thinking about an advisor. You want to be thinking about somebody that has the knowledge, the experience, and the expertise to help a retiree investor. Whether you are planning for retirement and you're close to retirement, or you just retired, or you've been in retirement for some time, whether it's a few years or 5, 10, or even 15 years. The bottom line is you want to make sure that you are doing the right thing. And are you truly doing a corrective course of action? And back to what I was just saying is, are you truly working with somebody that does two basic fundamental things? I want to say really three. Okay. And that is number one, planning. And I'm going to list some planning things here in a moment. The next thing is, do you have, or does the advisor truly have the universe of choices. Let me stop right there and say, you may not realize that many big firms do not allow their quote-unquote advisors, if you want to call them that, maybe they're fiduciaries, maybe they're not, but you want to know that. You also want to make sure that somebody who's licensed to be a fiduciary truly is acting like one. But the bottom line is many of the big firms do not allow their advisors to be talking about taxes, to be talking about accounting issues, to be talking about estate planning.

0: these kinds of things are normally forbidden in the sense that many big broker-dealer firms or custodians tell their employer advisors that they cannot talk about these things. So let me just, as a side note, say we absolutely do the full range of planning, and I'm going to list that in a second. So far I've talked about having the universe of choices and doing planning. The third thing is a balance. You need to have a balance with all that's being done, particularly with the investment choices. And you need to have a matching of your goals and objectives with the plan and the investments. So to me, balance and matching goals and objectives, maybe I'll break it down as four things. And I'll say planning first, and part of planning will be matching your goals and objectives, meaning goals, objectives, needs, desires, wishes, situations in your life, etc. So there needs to be that matching of investments with those factors, your life and what's important to you. The planning methodologies that need to be deployed, such as financial planning, investment planning, retirement planning, tax planning, estate planning, income planning, allocation matching planning, regular review and annual review planning, and strategic planning. All of that needs to be going on while you're matching the goals and objectives and needs to the choices that are available. And a true fiduciary best has all investment choices available. You want to make sure that's the case. And then ultimately, there needs to be a balance in the plan. So unfortunately, there are too many problems with too many advisors not having the knowledge, the experience, and the expertise. And it really does fall on you, the investor, by way of maybe listening to a radio show like this or radio show and podcast, for you to understand what is important, what's necessary to get the job done, what's necessary to win the retirement game, what's necessary to have a successful retirement future so you can have peace of mind. So Lance and I are going to start to talk about some of the advisory mistakes that we see from others or we know about. And the reason why we know about them is because often people will have seen an advisor or a salesman again. And what happens is they're either talking to them or maybe they're working with somebody that's in one of these categories that is not matching up to the standard I just outlined. We'll be right back, and I'm going to let Lance do more talking, even though I don't seem to be doing a good job of that right now. But I want you to hear from him because he sees clients. He's been working with us for many years. He does a great job on all levels of relationship building and advisory work. So stay tuned. We'll be right back.
1: 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The show that helps you make the most of all three.
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0: Welcome back. I know that I reel off these words, these things, and these words and these things are real important for you to understand when I start saying financial planning, retirement planning, investment planning, tax planning, estate planning, allocation planning, income planning as an example. Well, there's a lot under all of that, and there is overlapping for sure. But repetition, generally speaking, is good. But we're going to drill down a little bit on, I'll call it the negative that we see that investors experience either when they are

0: looking for an advisor or looking for a new advisor, or what they're experiencing themselves just simply by the fact that they have somebody they're working with, but the individual they're working with is limited. And let me say, for those that are just tuning in, so we're giving the solutions. Last segment, we gave the solutions and the foundation. I'll come back to that. We'll come back to that. But in this second segment, I want to expose some of the problems and the issues that investors have, as I just said. So Lance, what we experience, what you experience, what you know I experience personally, if I'm talking and meeting with somebody personally or you, let's talk about some of the examples of individuals. Just know that there are advisors behind what we're sharing with you. And we're not here to pick on somebody or pick on the individual personally. But the problem is when you don't choose highest level, then you're not going to have the best sports team. Every time that LSU loses, I don't like it. And every time LSU wins, I love it. But the fact is they have a very good team. Now we have a new coach with Lane Kiffin, and we have a great set of assistant coaches, and we have great players. I think for this year, by the way, I think they just have to pull it all together and hopefully they'll have better rankings, although they're doing pretty good in the rankings anyway. But the bottom line is analogously, you need strength. You need expertise. You have to have knowledge, experience, and expertise to win sports games. And you need that with respect to when you are investing in retirement. So Lance, what do you see as one example at a time, whatever comes to your mind? What are some of the things you experience that don't work, that are short of the fundamentals that I shared last segment?
1: Yeah, I think probably the most common thing that we see, that I know that you listen in, you've dealt with this before, is everyone's trying to sell you something. I had a gentleman tell me last week that, you know, it doesn't matter if you go to the grocery store, if you go to the mall, there's someone out there who's trying to sell you what they have for the highest possible price that you're willing to buy it for. And even someone that I'd sat down with here as close as a week ago literally told us this week, hey, the differentiator between you guys was that you listened, was that you took the time and you care and you didn't interrupt it and you had to hear what I had to say. And really, Drew, my response to that is, how can we not? How can I not spend the time with you? How can I not understand what's important to you, what matters to you, what your objectives are, what your goal is? And then from there, taking a universe of options, fitting it into the planning and the strategy that's going to get the job done for you, the individual. You know, it's not about you coming to sit into our office and us showing you the shiniest new product or the best new thing on the market. It's going to come down to what's going on in your life and these surrounding things and what else has happened. What do you think will happen? How do they all mesh and fit together to ultimately get the job done for you? So I do think that's a big thing that I know you would say we also fight against, is that everyone out there is trying to sell you something. So how can you almost take that framing of someone's mindset of, hey, I want to be sold something, and reverse that? And I think that part of what goes into that, Drew, of thinking that everyone out there sells you something or that you come in looking for a certain thing is, one, you're hurting yourself because you're closing off things inside. What would you have to say about that?
0: Well, I agree absolutely that there's too many salesmen out there. Now, I laugh when I hear my own self and my own words. It's like I'm not a fly on the wall in these meetings, obviously. You know, I don't have microphones set up in people's offices, so I know what we're saying. We know it vicariously, right? You know the word vicarious, right? It's indirectly. We know it indirectly through those that either are working with someone or they are looking at the possibility of working with somebody. So we hear the stories. For me, I could probably write a book, and I'll tell you about that in a second. But the bottom line is that people get stuck with a salesman, and they might be working with them, and then they come in and they tell me how their advisor's working with them, or they, as I said, they're shopping, so to speak, or they're talking to various other advisors to see who they want to work with.

So we learn certain things. Like one thing I find that many individuals are one-trick ponies. It's laced with salesmanship. It's laced with not doing the proper fact-finding and information gathering. And it's laced with a very quick buy this. Come to my seminar. I tell you there's choices 1, 2, 3, generally speaking. And then it leads to just one thing that they are promoting. Then you go into their office and they have 1, 2, 3 choices of one company. And it is not a true fiduciary planning approach. And then even though they may be licensed and they may be a fiduciary, they don't have the knowledge and the expertise and the resources to do professional money management. Professional money management has to do with a team that literally executes a strategy that's been designed, as an example, at our office. And then ultimately, there needs to be an execution and an ongoing management, not just set it and let it, set it and leave it, not just take on big risk, you'll be okay. You have to take on big risk and stay put. It's not just about buy and hold. It's about truly professional money management based upon macro and microeconomic factors that are going on in the world. Situational things that are going on in the world, war, whatever might be going on with oil, et cetera, et cetera. All these, there's so many factors that have to be looked at. Here's another very, very big thing. We are almost at the same level of an 18-year bull run, secular bull run, which means long-term secular bull run, which the longest in history, in the stock market history, that means since 1792. The longest secular bull run was 18 years from 1982 to the year 2000 before the tech bubble burst. Then we had a 7-year time frame before the markets came back by the end of 2007. And then they dropped because of the housing crisis and the Great Recession. And since 2009, it didn't go straight up, but since 2009 until here we are getting close to the end of 2026, we are at a time frame, whatever you want to call it, 16, 17 years, close to what was the longest secular bull run in American history before that big crash that happened with the tech bubble. Where are we? Are we going to have a correction? Are we going to have a decline? Are we going to have a situation where we have a fallout that hurts you tremendously because you're not well positioned and you're not well balanced and you don't have enough of a defensive position? In the last segment, I talked about four things. And one of the things I should have said is have enough of a defensive position. And some of that defensive position could be in markets just in terms of the balance of having high yields that should be in the neighborhood of somewhere between 5 to 6% if you want income from income, particularly, and particularly with RMDs being 4%. You better have enough income from your investments, yields, dividends, interest, that are giving you sufficient income so that no matter whether the markets are up or down, you can get the income from income. That's a key message in whatever I'm going to say, and I'm always going to say it, because most portfolios that I see, I'm just going to call it 99%. To me, it's 100%. I never see anybody coming into our office that's showing me 5 to 6% in dividends or yields. I mean, I just don't see it ever. But that's how you overcome a declining stock market. Now, there are other guaranteed kinds of programs or investments, U.S. treasuries or muni bonds as an example. So there are other methodologies to give you a floor, to give you a defensive position where you have, as I've said before, a balance where you have the universe of choices. And when it came through planning, that met your goals, objectives, needs, desires, wishes, and situations. So I'm very quick to go to solutions, which I did as Lance handed me the baton, so to speak, with respect to things that go on with other advisors, is too many people take too long. I think we're all programmed by doctors. Too many doctors, you go in the office and you're in and out in 5 to 10 minutes, you know, like putting

0: through the mills, so to speak, and maybe they get the job done. I don't know. And so maybe we're all used to like 5 to 10, 15 minute meetings. But I have to tell you, in financial planning, retirement planning, investment planning, and getting it right planning and successful retirement investment planning, I can tell you there is no way on the planet that anybody should have you in and out of their office in 15 minutes when you're talking about your money. You spend 30, 40 years perhaps saving your money, hard-earned dollars, hard work, work that took discipline while you were probably paying for a mortgage, maybe paying for kids' college tuitions, and you show up, so to speak, at retirement with X amount of dollars in your portfolio. And how you care for that is very important. And part of that is you taking the responsibility of it's your money, your retirement, your life. But it also has to include you working with somebody that's truly a fiduciary, that truly does all the planning, all the things I'm saying. Again, I'm going to repeat myself. Universe of choices, doing planning, all the planning, financial, retirement, investment, tax planning, estate planning, allocation planning, income planning, strategic planning for your portfolio and your whole life and all that has to be done in up and down markets. But to talk about some specific mistakes that I see people subject to, it's the one trick pony that sells one kind of program, typically an annuity. And they have very little to offer, even though they may be a fiduciary with respect to what they offer with investments in the markets. And we're listening to somebody the other day. They told us that, oh yeah, this one particular individual, that their answer to putting monies in the market because interest rates were high was just to put the money in a money market. I mean, that's all you have to offer. There's much more to offer, and particularly where markets are right now. You can take advantage of growth and you can get income that you need at the same time. Let me give you another situation we see. And that is a situation where people tout a particular expertise like estate planning. Okay. There's certain firms that'll say, you know, we're such and such name estate planning. I have so many stories, I could write a book on those stories. And the fact is that I'm thinking about a lady that went to see somebody that has estate planning built in their name. And when she asked about a codicil, if you don't know what that is, it's effectively making a small edit to your will. She detected that he didn't even know what that was. And here was a firm that he works for that is touting that they do estate planning. I have no idea on the planet why some advisor should be talking if they don't even know that kind of basic information. So you want to discern very carefully. Okay, I remember I said something about the book. Well, for a couple of years, as I was saying, I said, hey, I'm going to buy the building. And then I bought the building. Then I said, well, we're moved in. So that's done. So let me give you another long-term project that looks like it has faster legs than it had for the last couple of years. But my book is at the publisher. So those of you that listen in, it will be here. These processes, it's unbelievable to me. To do something right. And back to my office to make a point, I think we did it right. And if you come visit us, I think you'll agree. I feel very proud of what we were able to accomplish with the right professionals. So we didn't do it ourselves, but it was very diligent planning. The same thing with my book, which the name of the book is the name of the radio show, Your Money, Your Retirement, Your Life. And you will read when it comes out sooner than later. I'll just leave it as that. But the publisher is projecting that it'll be out late winter, early spring 2027. So it is around the corner and it's been a long time coming. So the book will certainly support anything we say here on the show. So let's take a quick break. We're going to keep drilling down on what works and what does not work. You don't want to miss it. We'll be right back.
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0: Welcome back. You're listening to Your Money, Your Retirement, Your Life. I'm your host, Drew Pelton, and today I have Mr. Lance McCartney, who is a licensed fiduciary here at our office. He has a good number of years of experience. I'm going to turn the show over to Lance with respect to what we're talking about today. What are we talking about? What works and what doesn't work? What approach works and what approach doesn't work? So Lance, will you know, give us some of your thoughts, some of your experience, you know, what you hear. You've talked to a lot of people, to say the least. What comes to your mind?
3: Well, just a few things. I mean, as far as things that do work and that do not work, I can tell you what does work in retirement, and that is portfolios with high yields. So many times whenever I'm meeting with people, and it almost even happens to myself being younger in a working age, but the last time that you looked at any of your accounts, what maybe is the first thing that you think came to your mind? Oh, what is my account value and how was that relative to the last time I looked at it? And really what that tells me is, hey, you are focusing on R equals G, which is great for someone who's maybe my age in their 30s, who has time on their side and all of these other things in my favor. But what doesn't work, going back to it, is exactly that, R equals G for a retiree.
0: Return equals growth.
3: Yeah.
0: Like that's the only answer.
3: Precisely so. What does work? High yields in the range of 5 to 7%. And why is that? One thing that I hear from a lot of people, especially over the last several years, is, oh, I love my advisor. Look what my advisor's done, or look at the returns that I'm getting. Well, one thing I would challenge you on is, hey, was it really your advisor, or was it the fact that markets are at an all-time high and they have been for years now?
0: I love that point hugely, because I think in terms of mistakes, that is a huge mistake that people make either when they're working with an advisor or they're considering working with an advisor and they're not truly looking at TR equals I plus G, total return equals the combination of the income and the growth factor. And the investor is too often positioned at high risk in a set it and let it buy and hold situation when they're in retirement, and they don't have enough of a defensive position built in, as we were talking about earlier in the show. So I agree with you, because I hear the same thing. You hear it when you're in individual meetings. We hear it if we're jointly in meetings, that my guy, my gal, they've done so good. I mean, I have to say this, the old thing of throw enough mud up against the wall and it'll stick. Whoever's in the market, I don't know how you didn't make money in the market in the last couple of years, you know, in more than a couple of years. I mean, certainly there's been ups and downs, and we had the tariff thing and these blips on the screen, so to speak. It's like a COVID was 40% drop, and within a year, markets came back. So we get these situations. For the most part, we're in this secular bull market, as I said. But so when you give credit to an advisor, where when we look at the portfolios, it looks like, okay, every name that everybody knows under the sun and the markets are going up. Therefore, oh, my guy is so great. I'm making so much money and I don't need to look at making a change because my guy is so good. Is your guy so good, or the markets just happen to be up, which is really a point. So I think Lance's point is excellent. That's why I'm going on a little bit. Maybe you want to say something else, but I would say, what about next? What happens next? And are you positioned for what may happen next sooner than later, such as a crash, a decline, a quote-unquote correction, AI bubble, or

0: whatever you might think. And I'm not being a doomsday kind of guy, because the markets may, I think, probably have some more room to grow, and there's going to be a lot of volatility. I expect that to continue. However, depending on what they do, I mean, there's a massive amount of national debt that we're up at to help inflate what's going on. So
1: going off of that, something that I've been urging people to consider is, hey, okay, maybe you're not retired. Maybe you're thinking to yourself, hey, I don't need to make this shift or this change in how I'm going about investing my monies. But what if you're one of those people who might be looking to retire in the next 4, 5, 7, 8 years? If you're like myself, who I do believe that history has a tendency to repeat itself, and looking at market history, knowing that inevitably at some point there will be a correction or a crash or a fix in the markets in the future. If you're one of those people who might be retiring within the next 10 years or so, how might that affect your plan to retire if something like that were to occur right leading up to your retirement? You know, and so what I've been urging people and challenging people to think about is, don't just tell yourself or tell us that, hey, I'm not quite here yet, so I don't want to deal with it. Well, it's about getting ahead of the curve, and it's about really understanding what maybe you'd be dealing with as you approach this retirement age of yours, and what are your options and what are your best options, and how are you going to be able to get the job done for you?
0: Yeah, absolutely. And I like what you said about market history. And you know, whether it's an individual meeting, Lance, we both ask the question, do you believe that history has a tendency to repeat itself? Or when we're doing seminars, we'll ask that, and both of us will say, who here believes that history has a tendency to repeat itself? And I find that a majority of people raise their hand, and I'm guessing that even those that don't, sometimes maybe they're a little shy or whatever, but I think most people do believe that history has a tendency to repeat itself. And the fact is market history has a tendency to repeat itself. For the sake of time, we won't go into that now, but I think that'll be a good topic to drill down on so you understand. And then I'll just say again, for the sake of where we are today, we are close to matching the longest secular bull run in American history again since 1792, when the stock market first opened up. That's unbelievable. Hundreds of years go by, and then we have the longest secular bull run in American history before a serious crash. So the markets go down 3 years to 2002. They come back to where they were in 2000, and they were at the same level at 2007, basically. Then we had the housing crisis, and then from 2009, the market started going back up. It wasn't until 2013 that the markets got back to where they were at the tech bubble. So what's the key point about that? If you're retired, and let's just say you didn't have to take any money out, and some people are in that position, then going from 2000 to 2013 is a 13-year period of time before you got back to where you were in the year 2000. And that's not even factoring, call it markets are back. The fact is there was 13 years of inflation, because inflation, generally speaking, is averaged 3 to 4% over time to get the high interest rates that happened during the Biden administration, et cetera. So the fact is that even if you weren't taking any money out, it's a devastating situation to go through one of these periods of time. And if you are taking money out in down markets and you have low yields, which we see 99.9% of the time, I'll just say it that way. I never see people that have the yields we generate through our professional money management group. Well, if you have low yields in a down market and you need 4 or 5% to live on, or RMDs are required at that level, as an example, what are you going to do? What will you have to do to get the same amount of money out that you need to live on? You're going to have to sell shares. You're going to have to invade principal in order to give you the same lifestyle and the same income. Voila, don't take big risk or overly big risk, and make sure there's high yields and you have a balance of all assets that's truly gone through the filter of planning and the universe of choices. Now, universe is a big word.

0: but you want to have enough of a choice that matches your goals and objectives through the planning filter where you're balanced and you have a defensive position. Make sense? Lance, anything that comes to your mind with respect to any and all of that?
1: No, I would 100% agree. I think the key word here is really having a balance. I mean, these markets, there is opportunity out there. Go take advantage of that opportunity, you know, but have some defense in place and position so that you can withstand anything that's thrown our way out there.
0: And I'll go back to what you said, and I'll just say it flat out. Stay away from salesmen. And if you have a salesman that sold you something, at least strongly consider, as in check out what your options are. I certainly can tell you, you're welcome to call us on 225-831-1394 to set up a complimentary meeting, or, and I'll say and or, if you like to come to one of our upcoming seminars, you have to call us because we don't like to announce it on the radio or podcast because people have a tendency to show up and we really have to do an RSVP because of meals and that kind of thing. So that's a good place to start, or you're welcome to call us. We can talk by phone, have a Zoom meeting, or you're welcome to come into our office, 9026 Jefferson Highway, Building 5, Suite 501. So I hope this is making sense. Make good and great decisions for you. Work with a true fiduciary financial advisor and stay away from salesmen and cookie cutter talk and cookie cutter presentations that don't have much substance to them, as well as stay away from firms and advisors that are limited by the captiveness of the companies that they work for, where they are told they can't do tax planning or estate planning or talk about accounting. We have to do that in order to best help our clients, period, end of story. All right? Thanks for being with us today. We have one more short segment, and I'll be right back.
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0: Welcome back. You're listening to Your Money, Your Retirement, Your Life, because it is your money, your retirement, your life. I'm glad you're with us. And if you've been with us the whole time, thank you very much. I believe you would have gotten at least a few things out of what I'm sharing with you today that should help you, if you're a client, understand why you're at the right place. And if you are somebody that just listens in regularly or you want to come in, I would think you picked up a few factors and discernment things that make sense. I'm going to turn it over to Lance in regards or with respect to what we're talking about today, which is fundamentally what works. I know what we do works, which is planning primarily, and programs, investments second, because if you don't do the planning first, I don't know how you can truly get to the right design and the right portfolio allocation. And we're also talking about what doesn't work and where people get themselves into trouble and how you can best make a decision if you're looking for an advisor. All right. So Lance, what do you think relative to all we're talking about today?
1: So there's something I want to circle back to. Who do you contribute the success of your portfolio to? Is it, are you really doing that well? Are your returns doing that great? Is your advisor, the group that you're working with, really doing a good job? Or is it what it probably is? Markets are just up at all-time highs. You know, and so I tell people, hey, you better be growing your money. I mean, you can't afford not to grow your money in a situation like this, in an atmosphere that we've been in for going on 15, 16, really 17 years. And so let's talk about this. Something that I want to bring up that I'll even turn over to you, Drew, is really what is the difference between, hey, markets are doing well, markets are at all-time highs, versus what we believe to be true professional money management performance?
0: Sure. I mean, I think that hits the nail on the head in many respects, because much of

0: Bradbury, we are truly offering all investment choices to our clients. But relative to what Lance just said, the fact is that many firms really do a cookie cutter situation, which is the portfolio is just simply following the markets. When things are good, they're good. When things look good, they feel good, they sound good. However, if you don't look at the facts of what could happen and might happen, back to what we talked about earlier in the show about history having a tendency to repeat itself, and the fact that you may not have enough of a defensive position if markets correct, crash, or decline, you may have a problem. So are you caught up in a situation where you are just following markets, as in financial markets, and you're like most of us, most Americans, you know, we pick ourselves up by the bootstraps when things are bad and we keep on keeping on. But I think we as Americans also have a tendency to forget, even though we may say that history has a tendency to repeat itself. I find that too often people really don't let history be their guide and their wisdom, number one. And number two, they don't let math be their guide and wisdom in what they're doing. And most people don't like math, so it's pretty obvious that's why they stay away from things. That's part of what a good fiduciary is. The fiduciary understands the math and understands the history. But are you just following the markets in a cookie cutter way, or do you have, as we have at Drew Pelton Retirement Solutions, a true professional money manager and team that shows and demonstrates performance both on the I side and the G side? But there needs to be a balance. Total return equals income plus growth. Lance was talking about how many people are just used to R equals G, return equals G. Well, you can do okay normally when you're working and you have plenty of time, you have all these advantages of match and tax deduction, etc. But when you are not receiving earned income and you are only getting Social Security and or pension along with monies from your investments, which is unearned income, meaning you're not working for it, you need your money working for you. So if you don't have true professional money management going on to make the adjustments, but also right out of the gate, you need to have a portfolio that's balanced for growth and income, or income and growth. Growth is capital gains, capital appreciation, but the opposite of capital gains and appreciation is what? It's capital losses. And markets do go up and they do go down. So you want to have adequate income so that you can get income from income, the yields, the dividends, the interest from your portfolio. And if you look at your portfolio, I say this just by the thousands of statements that I've seen over my lifetime, that when I look at portfolios, I look at financial statements, typically the best I see is 2.5% to maybe 2.8%. Maybe sometimes it's a little over 3%. Well, not having the extra, let's call it 2%, because you really need 5 to 6% to get the job done between monies you need to take out for RMDs, taxes and inflation. And you want to get income from income so you can preserve your money. 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Again, preserve your money, grow your money smartly, wisely, and get adequate income from income when you are a retiree or you are getting very near to retirement. All right? All about balance, all about right for you, all about customization and tailoring, all about fiduciary financial planning. 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Have a good, great, and blessed weekend. We'll see you next week.
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3: From ABC News, I'm Mike Dubusky. President Trump says he's rejected Iran's 7-day plan to reopen the Strait of Hormuz. While departing from the White House today on his way to Knoxville, Tennessee, the president told reporters, "I'm rejecting their deal, and that deal would not be acceptable," though he did not go into specifics as to why it's unacceptable. It comes as the war in Iran continues to drive up prices in the U.S.
4: The price for a gallon of diesel is sitting at $6.48 a gallon. And those higher fuel prices impact everything from food to construction. And now a new study found that U.S. consumer sentiment fell this month to a 4-month low across political parties as more and more Americans worry about higher prices impacting their wallets.
3: ABC's Alex Preche. Much more severe weather is coming for New England and the Mid-Atlantic this weekend as a nor'easter continues to power up the eastern seaboard. Coastal flood alerts remain in effect from eastern Virginia through southern Maine. ABC's Matt Rivers is down the Jersey Shore with the latest.
5: States of emergency in New York and New Jersey. Authorities on the Jersey Shore urging families to get to higher ground while business owners race to shore up what they can.
6: We have to make sure that everything that's loose out there is secured.
5: Surfers taking advantage of the conditions, 900 miles of storm warnings from the Outer Banks to Maine as a massive nor'easter crawls up the coast, packing 60-mile-an-hour winds and 12-foot waves.
3: New York Governor Kathy Hochul speaking about what her state has seen so far.
7: Wind gusts exceeding 50, even 60 miles an hour have already been recorded on Long Island. New York City has already seen isolated wind gusts of 51 miles per hour. That is strong, it's ferocious, and it needs to be taken seriously.
3: Meanwhile, Hurricane Nolo expected to brush the southern shore of Hawaii's Big Island this weekend. 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
20: Yeah, so I work for my father-in-law. He owns 3 tire shops, 13 employees. So I manage one of the shops full time. Gross, we do about $3 to $3.5 million in sales annually. Says he doesn't want to actually retire. He doesn't really have a clear plan in place. He doesn't even know if he wants me to take over the entire operation or what exactly he wants to do.
21: 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I don't want to force you to do anything. 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If it's a 10-year plan, if it's a 5, I don't care, but I need a plan. What does he want from his business after this transition's over? And he needs to decide that now. The more gradual the succession plan, the higher the probability that it's successful.
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24: Okay, everybody, welcome back to Tech Gumbo. I'm Haggai Davis II, along with Haggai Davis III. On this show, we dive deep into the world of technology. We break it down in a way that's relevant, interesting, and most importantly, easy to understand. No tech jargon, no alphabet soup of acronyms, just plain talk about the tech that matters to you and me. Okay, Mr. Davis, let's do some Tech Gumbo today.
25: I'm excited.
24: We'll start off with the news of the day that NHTSA is opening a probe into Tesla's Cybercab.
25: Right. So this is specifically around Tesla is looking to launch its Cybercab. And because this new vehicle it has a lot different features than a traditional car, Tesla is self-certifying that the vehicle meets all of the NHTSA standards. Self-certifying is something that most car manufacturers do, but whenever Ford rolls off the next Explorer,

0: or, you know, Toyota was off the next Corolla. Those are cars that look a lot like previous cars. And so NHTSA says, yeah, it's fine for you to self-certify those. But CyberCab is designed to be different, and it lacks a lot of these other classic car features. And so NHTSA is saying, hold on, you can't just self-certify. We need to see more data before we approve this.
1: So the National Highway Traffic Safety Administration, or NHTSA, has some concerns that these CyberCabs are not going to have a steering wheel in them. And that's kind of just outside of the norm, shall we say.
0: Yes. Now, this is importantly not the first time that a company has tried to self-certify. Back in 2022, Amazon tried to self-certify. Amazon Zoox. Zoox is the self-driving branch of Amazon. Tried to self-certify its own robotaxi. And again, NHTSA stepped in and said, your vehicle doesn't have steering wheels or pedals. We're going to need you to hold off for a second. And 3 years later, in 2025, the Zoox was approved for testing, not full deployment. And so maybe if Tesla had come in and tried to self-certify a CyberCab for testing, they might have had a shot. But this is just too big of a leap all at once. And you have to show more data to prove that what you were doing, that this huge change, is safe.
1: So if they didn't want to do self-certification, if they wanted NHTSA to come in and certify, what does that process look like?
0: Again, it's really about the data that you are turning over. It's really about the number of miles that you've traveled. It's really about showing that you've thought through all the complicated things that could happen here. And part of, you know, cars and driving is that one in a million events happen pretty often because there's just a lot of driving in the U.S. And so things that might be long tail risks end up showing up. And so you really have to have thought through all of those details. You really have to plan for every contingency. This is the thing that's, you know, really catching Waymo right now, is that they've done a really good job, but they haven't done a perfect job. And no one thinks that Tesla and CyberCab are as good as Waymo. And so if Waymo's just a little bit above the bubble, then I need to see a lot more before I'm convinced that Tesla CyberCab is not below.
1: What's interesting is how much has the CyberCab been driven in different weather, and what's their accident rate? What's the accident rate that they are responsible for? And a whole lot of these different questions. We've done stories for years and years and years on all the Tesla self-driving cars that created accidents and been responsible for all these accidents, even when there was supposed to be somebody sitting behind the steering wheel ready to take over. Now you don't even have anybody who can take over in this vehicle. Then what?
0: Yeah, and that's really the problem, is that Tesla has their robotaxi service in Austin that's, you know, less than 50 total vehicles, and it hasn't really gone that well. They still operate in a very small footprint that, while it hasn't been directly confirmed, it's widely believed that there is a one-to-one remote operator for every vehicle at all times, and that's just not scalable. It's not reliable. That's every other self-driving company, for both, you know, robotaxi, for self-driving freight in the U.S. and Europe and China, all of them do sensor fusion, which means they have cameras, they have LiDAR, they have radar, they have mapping sensors, they have all of these different things that they're pulling in together. Tesla is the lone outlier that does cameras only. And so, again, maybe that works, but at what cost? We need to see a lot more. I need to see a lot more miles. I need to see much better safety record, and they're just not there yet.
1: I'm just fascinating that, you know, Austin, Texas is an interesting place.

0: as a capital city, it's not that big. I mean, there's a lot of people there, but it's geographically, it's not a large city, and it's very well laid out, and you can get around Austin pretty easily. But you take something like this to Dallas or to Houston, which is a very complex grid spread out over large, large areas. I don't think these cyber cabs work that well.
1: And they're not even over all of Austin. It's a very small geofence. And that's part of why it's really interesting to compare between Tesla and Waymo, is that whenever Waymo launched in Austin, for the first 2 weeks to a month, it had a similar footprint. But then after the first month, it tripled the size of its footprint. And so Waymo now operates in a much larger portion of Austin than Tesla does. And Waymo also operates in 15 other cities, 20 other cities. I've lost track of what the number is now, but it's not just one small neighborhood of one city. Waymo is growing and scaling pretty consistently, and the Tesla Cybercab has never shown any capacity to do that from just the hardware side. Then you get into the operational side, and Tesla's asking people if they want to buy and run their own Cybercab fleets. That makes me even less confident, because what they're trying to do is they're trying to offload the risk and the difficulty of operation to someone else. But that's where the crux of all this is that it is really hard to run and operate a fleet. There's a lot of difficult challenges there, but in the process of doing the operation of the fleet, you learn so much more about the hardware and the software. And because Waymo is doing that all integrated together, they're able to iterate on their entire process. And so Tesla's separating these out, again, really shows me that they're not a serious operation here.
0: This just sounds like another one of Elon Musk overpromising way underproduced results.
1: And again, the question is, who does the risk fall onto? That the best heuristic that I have heard for when is a car self-driving is when the operator is willing to take on the risk. And if Tesla is saying, okay, well, someone else is going to have to buy and run the fleets, what happens when you have different fleets competing with each other? Are you trying to move to a model like Lyft or Uber, wherever you just have, dozens of smaller fleets running around? Then,
0: yeah, who's responsible for recall? Who's responsible for weather alerts? And who's responsible for this is not a good day to roll the fleet out? That seems very problematic.
1: Who's responsible for cleaning everything? Who's responsible for making sure that it gets charged? You know, if someone is drunk and throws up in the back seat.
0: Yeah, if they leave the door open and it can't go anywhere with the door open.
1: Those are all the challenges that Waymo has spent the past two, almost 3 years at this point, really working through. And they're hard and they're small and they're messy, but that's what it takes to actually grow and scale something like this. And again, no other self-driving car company is trying to do this model wherever you just build the self-driving portion and then you sell it off. Again, all the Chinese companies, all the self-driving trucking companies, all the European companies are trying to all integrate top to bottom, front to back. Once again, maybe Musk is a maverick. Maybe he's figured something else out that no one else has, but everyone else has a lot of good reasons and arguments as to why they're doing what they're doing. And we're getting real close to put up or shut up time.
0: Moving along, GoPro has now been acquired and is getting into the defense and aerospace and robotics industry.
1: This is disappointing, but not surprising. The U.S. defense contracts are very lucrative. And if you make solid hardware and you make solid technological hardware, getting the defense contracts is a great way to boost your stock price to, ensure you get the ROI for your investors. Whether or not it aligns with your mission, your company goals, your brand identity, and your value, those things don't make the line go up in the same way. And, that's where we are now.
0: So GoPro, one of the reasons why these military contractors want them is that camera. They're these drones that we're building now, that are all these, everybody's building weaponized drones, and they want these cameras, these GoPro cameras on these drones because they make such good optical equipment. Okay, that's great, but you know, you got million different, how many different YouTubers out there walking around with their GoPros being social media influencers, and now they're going to be social media influencers or defense contractors.
1: And, you know, I think whenever I first think about what GoPro was, it was extreme sports. It was people who were, you know, taking on their surfboard, taking on their skateboard, you know, jumping out of airplanes and, you know, skydiving with their GoPros. It was very much a like cool, a little bit of rebellious energy to it. And, you know, people would take their GoPros diving and things like that. And I think that they really had a great brand value. You know, they were cool as a company. But once again, being cool doesn't pay nearly as much as defense contracts.
0: And when you got to appease the stockholders, then you got to do what you can to bring in the bucks, and the Defense Department has a lot of bucks to hand out. So down under, Australia is, they've just introduced some legislation that would allow you to opt out of the social media algorithms.
1: This is fascinating because it's the first time that I've seen an actual law like this. And the draft is still just a draft right now. It's yet to be signed. It's not official yet, but it requires a digital duty of care. And it would require firms like Meta to give users the option of turning off algorithms that tailor recommendations to their personal tastes. Basically, going back to an actual timeline, like Facebook in the old days, where the content you saw was just the accounts you subscribed to posted in reverse chronological order.
0: So you're not going to get a whole lot of the political things that you've clicked on in the past. You're not going to get a lot of things that you've clicked on in the past because the algorithms know that as you were scrolling, you stopped on something. You must like that, as opposed to you got distracted by something else in the room. You just stopped scrolling for a minute, and now you're going to basically go back 15 years in time to social media 2010, 2011 timeframes.
1: Yeah, it's going to be really interesting to see, you know, one, how many people actually make this choice should the law become in effect. You know, I'm guessing that Meta is going to hide this somewhere, that they're not going to really advertise this. But is this something that people say that they want, but actually when you go back to the old style, it is going to be less addictive? You know, I think that's the hard part here, is that it is going to not grab you in the same way. There's not going to be that post every 5 seconds, which, you know, has its hooks in you. You know, are we actually able to say that, yes, I would like my diet version of this. I don't need it to be full power, you know, and I am comfortable spending less time on social media. Do Australians actually follow through with that option?
0: And not to be confused, this is a little bit different from what they've done in the EU with the GDPR and the data privacy, you know, the Digital Media Act. I mean, where you could control what your data looks like. This is, you're controlling what data you're being shown.
1: Yeah, it's really part of a broad set of laws that are targeting social media across the board, that Australia implemented the ban for under 16s last year, that, you know, the UK and France and others in the EU are also looking at laws. There are, you know, close to 20 countries around the world which are experimenting with all kinds of social media laws and policies that are range from, you know, outright bans to, you know, these more targeted restrictions. We have entered into a different age now.
0: And it's going to be interesting as we get closer to the end of the year to see 1 year on down in Australia what that ban on social media

0: for those under 16 look like? How accurate was it? Are the kids working, finding ways around this, knowing that all of the lawsuits that have just happened here in the U.S. and the way Meta and these other companies are going to have to start changing? I mean, social media is changing so much, so quickly. It's really tough to keep up with right now.
1: And I think, you know, one thing that it'll be fascinating to see is, you know, you have the generation of Australian teens who previously had accounts and then, you know, had their accounts deactivated. But what about those generations as they are rising who just simply never had accounts? That if you were 8 years old and, you know, you go on to be 10 or 12 and you never made a Snapchat account or you never made an Instagram account and your friends never made Snapchat or Instagram accounts, is that pressure to go make one and be on those platforms just suddenly less? You know, I think that is what the ultimate long-term goal here is, that you definitely expect to see positive changes in the short to medium term, but the medium to long term is where I think a lot of people are going to bet their true outcomes on.
0: I really am fascinated by these bans, by these Meta's pledge to make dramatic changes to their platform, and not just in the United States, but across the whole globe. And so if they, you know, Meta obviously was Facebook and Instagram. Does TikTok follow? Does YouTube follow? Does Snapchat follow? You almost hope they do, but you're kind of wondering, do they have to?
1: Well, I mean, they're going to have to if the laws make them. But I think that we have seen over and over, time and time again, at every single possible turn, these companies will make the choice which makes them the most money as soon as possible. And they have made a lot of money very quickly. And so they are very good at what they want to do, but is what they want to do in line with our values as a society? And I think that's the question that, you know, countries are really starting to pick up to, is that what do we want? What impact are these things having? How can we make sure that society still sets the rules and it's not private companies who are setting the rules?
0: The last story we wanted to get to, LG TVs are eavesdropping on the users even when the screen is turned off.
1: Yeah, speaking of another private company setting the rules here, this one is especially creepy and weird, that LG uses their automatic content recognition system, which means that their TVs will crawl out across your Wi-Fi, look for any and all devices. They will keep the microphone on even when the TV is turned off. If the TV is disconnected from the Wi-Fi, it'll store that data. And then when it connects back to the Wi-Fi, it'll upload it. This is really creepy.
0: I can't for the life of me understand how a company could justify this. When I've got the TV turned off, you're still listening to me. That's a problem. And so there is a way, if you don't like this, if you have an LG TV, you can go to settings, to general, to system, to advanced settings, to live plus, and turn that function off. Talk about burying how to get into the way to turn this off. I mean, that's six steps on a TV, not using a keyboard.
1: Right. I again think that, how does this company justify it to themselves? Money. But that it's, whenever you're collecting this much data, you're going to sell even better ads. And that LG is a company, I assume, is doing very well because they have their hardware brand and then they have their advertising brand as a separate branch of the company. Well, when your hardware is passing this hordes of data over to your advertising branch, well, they're going to turn a lot of profit. And so this is also part of why their TVs can be cheaper, is that they're selling the TV at a little bit of a loss because they know over the lifetime of the TV, they're going to make more money in the ads that they sell against it. And so they want their TV to be in more homes, in more places. And so that's why

0: the LG TVs can be a little bit on the cheaper side.
1: So it's the LG advertising slogan, life good. Could it also be listens good too?
0: Yeah.
1: Thanks for tuning in to Tech Gumbo.
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0: Alrighty, everyone. Welcome back to Tech Gumbo. I'm Haggai Davis III here, the tech-savvy partner, co-hosting with Haggai Davis II. Thank you for joining us on Tech Gumbo. Here, we take a deep dive into the world of technology. We break it down in a way that's both engaging and easy to understand. No tech jargon or confusing acronyms allowed. Here, we talk about the tech that truly impacts your life and mine.
1: Okay, Mr. Davis, it is artificial intelligence time once again on Tech Gumbo.
0: Sounds good.
1: We're going to start off with what AI has done to the Kenyans who have been doing college students' homeworks around the world.
0: So this is something that I was vaguely aware of back in my time at an undergrad. I had heard that you could buy essays online from somewhere else in the world, but it never seemed worth it to me. I don't know that I really knew anybody who had bragged about doing it. Maybe they had done it and just hadn't said anything. But it turns out this was a booming industry, and at its peak, apparently there were 40,000 people in Nairobi who were doing this as their job.
1: This article started talking about one guy in particular who, just for the first time, he started, it was $7 and for 3 hours of work to write a paper about something he had no idea what he was writing about. And he got to where over the next 12 years, he wrote over 2,500 essays, and he was earning anywhere from $40 to $70 per paper and making a good living because he had a choice of going into the healthcare industry or writing these papers for people around the world, and he could make three times as much money writing papers as he could working in the healthcare industry.
0: Yeah, people who were writing essays drove new Subarus, carried the latest smartphones, were booking exclusive tables at the clubs. This was a lucrative industry in these countries. And now that all of a sudden all of this, you know, paper writing has been offloaded to ChatGPT, life has actually become really hard for these people. That this was their job. This was their career. They were doing very well. And, you know, they had gone and gotten college degrees, and now they're a decade behind all their peers because they didn't actually build up those skills.
1: Who knew when they were talking about artificial intelligence killing jobs, they were talking about the people in Kenya?
0: It's such a fascinating story because a lot of the reinforcement learning for ChatGPT and for Claude is done by people in Kenya. That's, you know, part of how you train a large language model is that you have it generate just several different outputs and you just thumbs up or thumbs down different outputs. And that's, you know, it takes that as a signal of yes, this was good. No, this was bad. And you just do that over and over and over again. And, you know, so the people who were part of that training process were eating away their own jobs.
1: So for about 15 years, 12 to 15 years, these people were making a really good living. And then, as you said, ChatGPT comes along, and then Claude and Gemini and all these other LLMs that are so much easier, less expensive than $75 a page or $75 per paper, and getting the turnaround much, much quicker. These folks are now out of work, and it's really crushing the economy in Kenya.
0: The economy in Kenya has been very tough for a very long time, and this was viewed as one of the ways that maybe there was an opportunity here to really start to build wealth. That, you know, the main character of the story, Mr. Bundi, was starting to send money back home to his family, you know, to help pay for things around the house just because his parents were so poor and he had money. And so it was, you know, starting to flow out. But again, you know, it wasn't sustainable. It was always going to be automated away. And whenever the first level of things to be automated is these papers that are kind of throwaway exercises that are one-offs, they're, you know, very tightly constrained, and you give it the prompt and then you look at it and you say, yep, okay, yep, that's it. and you submit it, this is not surprising.
1: Yeah, it's. I had certainly knew nothing about this whole industry. All this happened way, way after I was ever, you know, writing papers in college, kind of thing. To see that so many people were buying these papers from overseas and turning them in, that's really the stunning part to me, that there was so much of this happening. 40,000 people were employed writing these papers, and now it's just all but dried up and gone.
0: And I think also it shows that there has long been a demand for college students to not do their own work. But this is just, it's way more visible now, that whenever college students were handing in someone, a different human's writing, that sure, it just looked like a human writing, but now all of a sudden that ChatGPT is doing it, that's where we draw the line. The students were never doing the learning. They were never doing the critical thinking. They were never developing their own ideas and having to work the process of, you know, condensing them and combining them and weighing different verbiage or different sentence structure, different, you know, argument style. It was always being outsourced to a different entity, but it was at least a human, and now it is not.
1: Well, it's also AI is showing up in some of the op-eds in some of the major newspapers around the United States, including the Wall Street Journal, the Washington Post, and the New York Times.
0: Yes. So one of the big advances here that's very recent, there's a company called Pangram. And for a long time, we've said that AI detectors are unreliable, because most of them to this point in time have been a coin flip. But this new company, Pangram, has cracked the code, and they are able to very reliably detect AI writing. And so because they have scored so well consistently in blind tests in multiple places, they have become the gold standard. And so people started to look out into the world and say, okay, let's start running these texts through Pangram to see what they find. And it turns out that it's creeping into the op-eds in prestigious newspapers who should be able to spot this stuff.
1: Over the past month, 10 of the 310 guest submissions at these three papers, it was at least 80% AI generated, according to Pangram. And it really gets into some interesting twist when they started talking to some of these people who use the AI to write these op-eds. One of them was the billionaire Stanley Druckenmiller, who had written an op-ed to the Wall Street Journal. He said, "There's a reason I moved from an English major to being an economics major. I write everything using AI now for the same reason I use a calculator when I do math."
0: I see the seductiveness of that argument, but I think the fundamental difference is that the type of thinking required to punch in numbers into a calculator, whenever you're solving a math problem, the putting the numbers into the calculator isn't the thinking step. This is actually how we teach people to solve physics problems, is that we teach them to not put the numbers in until the very, very last step, because that's not where you're actually solving the problem. The problem-solving step is whenever you have to define what the important variables are. You have to think about what are the equations you need. How do you have to combine these different equations together? How do you make sure that you have all the concepts and you're really capturing the essence of the problem? And you have to, you know, work through all of the algebra and the calculus, and you get down to one last step at the end, and then you plug in numbers at the very end. The calculator has not done any of the critical thinking there. But when you're writing a paper is much more about, is much closer to all those equations, wherever you have to think, you know, when you're trying to argue persuasively, like in an op-ed, you have to think, who is my audience? What would be persuasive to them? What facts do I have available to me? How do I string them together? How do I construct an argument? what words or phrases should I use? You know, how can I really workshop this to really make it punchy? You know, that's critical thinking. That's using a calculator is not comparable to offloading a paper writing to ChatGPT.
1: The New York Times, the Wall Street Journal, and the Washington Post have all come out and said, we prohibit the use of AI in our op-eds. We want people to have actually typed these out. We don't want AI filling the pages of our newspaper. So, okay, that's fine, but they're not doing a good job of filtering out that AI that is showing up. If 10 out of 310 just in the past 30 days alone has been AI generated.
0: Well, I mean, the problem here is that it's tough. It can be tough to find and dislike AI generated writing. That blind trials from researchers at the University of Michigan have found that people actually prefer the AI writing until they find out that it's AI writing. And so I've heard it described as because it has a lot of flourishes available to it. For all of writing through all of history until now, being able to use flourishes meant you had a command of the English language, and so therefore you also had intelligence attached to you. Now, flourishes and command of the subject matter are separate, and so we're still mistaking one for the other. And I really am curious to see, does that change over time? Do the flourishes become less impressive now that people realize that it's just a trick? Or do the models just continue to get better and that the writing just continues to get better and we're no longer in that situation wherever it's the human writing is clearly better?
1: One of the places where AI is no longer being allowed is in the school systems. New York City a few weeks ago blocked student access in the classroom, and now the Los Angeles County school system has come out and blocked AI in the classrooms completely.
0: I don't understand this. I guess I haven't seen enough of a detailed policy plan to understand what exactly their goal is here. I could see if the directive was to reduce the use of AI in classrooms, that teachers should focus on other sources. I think that there's a lot of good policy directions, but a simple ban feels like it misses a lot, especially because students can just go home and still use the AI.
1: So I wonder, are they banning computers? Can they still use Google? Can they still just do basic searches and get that level of information? They just can't use the AI to generate things. You know, people my age saying, oh, back in the day, you know, we had to go to an encyclopedia and find information. We couldn't just have the computers vomit out all the information that you could possibly want. And so now they're trying to look back over the past 20 years like Google didn't change things dramatically, but AI is going to be somehow different?
0: Again, this is wherever, if it were directives that were more targeted, I would see a lot of value in it. But, you know, are the teachers unable to use AI for anything? Is it just students aren't allowed to use it to work on things in the classroom? I'm not quite sure what this ban actually accomplishes. I'm not quite sure what it's intended to accomplish. I get that it's, you know, people who are shaking their fist at AI and say they disapprove. But if you want to have students learn to critically think still and, you know, be able to use their brains, that's going to have to come in lesson design. That's, it's going to have to come in a restructuring of the education system. There's just not another way to do it. We've entered into a new world.
1: Well, just several weeks back, we talked about how ChatGPT for teens is rolling out, which when it knows you're a teen, it's not going to give you the final answers. It's going to help you get up to a point, but then you've got to do the work from that way on. Well, that seems like a pretty good use of AI, but

0: If you're not even going to allow that in the classroom, you've just really shut down what could be a teaching learning device.
1: Well, I think, you know, AI for teens, this ban is only for students 8th grade and younger. So, you know, ChatGPT for teens wouldn't even be available to these students. If you're going to, you know, have it be on data capturing and that we don't want our, you know, 8-year-olds using ChatGPT for just direct reasons that 8-year-olds should not be on ChatGPT, okay, I think I would buy that argument straight up. But it just feels like a bank shot, and I'm curious as to what they hope to accomplish. And is it, you know, in a year they'll revise, in 2 years, in 5 years they'll revise? I'm not sure.
0: I'm not either. I just don't know that I like the complete turn off the water approach. There needs to be a more reasonable and thought out method as opposed to just flat out no.
1: Because, you know, are the 9-year-olds, are they still doing their multiplication tables with pencil and paper? I think that just keeping paper in the classroom, keeping pens and pencils in the classroom seems like a really good way to go about this. And that if it, once a week the teacher wants to pull up ChatGPT and ask questions of it and say, okay, you know, class, we're going to ask ChatGPT a question today and just see what it says. That seems like a harmless usage, and that it does require you to trust the teacher. The teacher has to know what they're doing. They have to have enough background. But again, that's wherever this full-on ban feels imprecise.
0: Well, it's been a long, long time since I was in elementary, middle, or even high school for that matter. At what point do they start introducing computers in the classroom now anyway?
1: My guess is it's going to be topic specific. Math is still pencil and paper, but it's also probably school specific. Some schools just have access to more computers than others do.
0: But is it 8th grade where you're allowed to bring your laptop to school, or not until you get to high school?
1: Again, my guess is going to be school specific, that some schools are going to provide laptops. Some are going to have desktops in the classroom. Some are going to have dedicated computer time. Some are going to have every class has a computer in it.
0: I guess. I mean, you know, so if little Johnny and little Susie are in the 7th grade and they're not allowed to bring their laptop from home to class, or if the school's not providing them, well, then none of this ban really matters. But this is 8th grade and under, so we're not talking about high school kids. When most high school kids do have computers in the classrooms now, you know, where's this coming from?
1: Again, that's wherever it feels messy. It's because if you're going to tell me they were banning it from high school students, or even just if you're going to tell me they had developed planning tools to help teachers think through the trade-offs from using AI, I'd be really impressed. If they were, you know, lesson plans that had, you know, different levels of AI and let the teacher pick for their students and for their context, I'd be really impressed. But again, that's the difference between, you know, just a reactionary ban versus having thought through that stuff.
0: The last story we wanted to get to, the Palo Alto cybersecurity company's CEO came out and said there's more than $1 trillion of cybersecurity infrastructure out there that is not ready for the artificial intelligence cyber attacks.
1: Yeah, that's not reassuring. That it's not just concentrated here in the U.S. This is global cybersecurity infrastructure that we're going to have to upgrade everything across the planet, because we in the U.S. might be able to upgrade our defenses. But we talked about that story a few weeks ago, wherever a lot of the phishing attacks and the malware attacks have moved into other languages to go after second world countries, developing nations, wherever they haven't had the decade of don't click that phishing link being shouted by every cybersecurity professional. And they are still clicking those phishing links. And so they need protection too for with their cybersecurity infrastructure, but they don't have the money to invest in it yet. This is a huge problem.
0: Well, we've been telling people in the IT world that if your firewall is more than 7 years old, it needs to be replaced. You should be cycling your

0: on. And you've got to start deploying real cyber tools. It certainly has not been for a long time just deploy some antivirus. If you're not using at least endpoint detection and response, and really you should be more of the managed detection and response and deploying SIEM and SOC, you really need to get into these additional levels of security. And it doesn't matter if you're a mom and pop bicycle shop or if you're a medium-sized business. It's how important is your data to you?
1: Yes, I agree. And the good news is that there are companies out there who are able to do this, who are able to protect you. This is something that it is a fixable problem. You can put software in front of your systems to make them more safer and make them more secure, but it requires being proactive.
0: So get your hardware up to date and deploy the right software. Thanks for tuning in to Tech Gumbo.
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15: How would you deal with a high performer, somebody who goes out and kills it every day? Their 60% is better than most people's 100%, and their industry.

0: leading when they're on, but then they just seem disinterested, you know, the other 40% of the time. So would you offer them flexibility? How would you deal with that employee?
1: Is this person a tech or in sales?
0: They're in sales and estimating.
1: Okay. What is it that does excite them when they're on? Why are they on?
0: Gathering subcontractor bids and supplier bids, that excites them, and then negotiation going on. The tactile part of it maybe is what doesn't excite them.
1: Which involves what?
0: HVAC equipment, counting the number of X. Does that make sense?
1: Yeah. So why don't you have somebody else do that?
0: Yeah, it's a good solution.
1: One of the other techs that's the detail guy, he likes the counting of the stuff, you know, and pay them both a little bit more. Because I think what's going to happen is they're going to make you more by getting them in their sweet spot, getting them in their zone.
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5: This is a Bloomberg Money Minute. The U.S. is an important market for the Italian coffee roaster whose founder is credited with creating the blueprint for the modern espresso machine in the 1930s. Ely Cafe CEO Christina Scocchia tells Bloomberg the company wants the U.S. to be a second domestic market. Ely Cafe saw double-digit U.S. growth in the first half of the year.
6: In the U.S., we grew by 19%.
5: The company is investing at home and putting money into the U.S. and China.
6: The potential at the moment is not as big as the potential we see in Western Europe and even more so in the U.S.
5: Scocchia says it comes down to how much coffee Americans consume.
6: Coffee consumption in China is about 24 cups per person per year, compared to 600 to 700 cups per person per year, respectively, in the U.S.
5: Meanwhile, with coffee prices rising in recent years, Ely Cafe has absorbed some of the cost, but says it's also raised some prices. Gina Cervetti, Bloomberg Radio.
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19: And I'm Monica Ricks in the Bloomberg Newsroom. Here are some of the stories we're watching. New data shows OpenAI's AI models access publicly available information from U.S. government websites, including the SEC and Census Bureau. Bloomberg's Ed Kalecki reports.
29: OpenAI confirmed that its models accessed publicly available information from the websites during training and evaluation of the technology. Earlier, the company said it had notified dozens of organizations, including governments and universities, whose websites may have been hampered. OpenAI has said it's carrying out an in-depth review of incidents of misalignment during training and testing, which will take months to complete. Ed Kalecki, Bloomberg Radio.
19: China's agreed to import at least 10 million metric tons of coal from the U.S. next year and again in 2028. The two sides have also agreed to pursue more favorable tariffs on about $30 billion of non-sensitive goods, like small appliances and toys. Meantime, the Trump administration's floating a range of measures to curb soaring diesel costs. This morning, the nationwide average is about $6.48 a gallon, according to AAA. And officials have been tossing around ideas from suspending taxes on fuel to a short-term export ban. Emily Ashford is head of energy research at Standard Chartered Bank, and she says a ban could be problematic.
30: The attraction for the U.S. of keeping barrels at home is short-term price relief. But you're not going to be creating any more diesel. You are just reallocating the scarcity of diesel. So whilst you're potentially helping U.S. consumers, particularly in the Midwest, you're actually making the global diesel shortage worse and reducing that incentive for U.S. refiners to serve the market.
19: An actual strategy still in limbo. Federal regulators are keeping a close eye on Poly Market, where users are betting on whether some major banks will fail. Here's Bloomberg's Charlie Pellett.
31: While these contracts make up just a tiny little noticed fraction of the offshore platform, regulators and lawmakers worry that they could actually help trigger a real-world bank run. Right now, the financial stakes are low. Most wagers on individual bank failures total only a few $100s, though betting volume for firms like Deutsche Bank and Wells Fargo has climbed into the thousands. Charlie Pellett, Bloomberg Radio.
19: 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I'm Monica Ricks, and this is Bloomberg.
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43: Welcome to the Bloomberg Law Show. I'm June Grosso. Ahead in this hour, a judge blocks Trump's White House media ban as his battle with the press escalates. The states settle with Paramount, clearing the way for its $110 billion mega deal. And even Trump's triumphal arch is now a national security necessity.
44: It's sick. I mean, there's something wrong with a country that can allow people to write purposely negative stories. Now, if they want to write them, that's fine. But I don't have to let them into the people's house.
43: President Trump admitted on Monday that he was banning three prominent news outlets from the White House because he didn't like their coverage of him. Those news organizations

0: organizations, CNN, MS Now, and Politico, sued saying the ban was a direct assault on the First Amendment. And by Thursday, they were allowed back into the White House after a federal judge blocked Trump's ban. Judge Timothy Kelly, a Trump appointee, found that the news organizations had met the high bar of showing they were likely to succeed on the merits of the case. Trump's ban marked a significant escalation in his efforts to put restraints on journalists and control the narrative surrounding his presidency, an extraordinary move no president before him has ever taken, and one that former President Barack Obama found stunning.
1: You just can't come to the White House press briefings anymore because you're giving the current president unfavorable coverage. I'm trying to think what would have happened if I had said, you know what, Fox News, you're out of here. It's unimaginable.
0: Joining me is an expert in the First Amendment, Timothy Zick, a professor at William & Mary Law School. Tim, is Trump's war on the press escalating, or is it just more of the same?
2: So ever since Trump entered politics, he's been railing against the press and journalists, and particularly outlets that report critically on the administration or him. And when they report things he doesn't like, he denigrates them. He calls it fake news. And now in the second term, he's taking more concrete action than he was in the first term. So this is an escalation. It's blatantly unconstitutional to exclude the press or particular journalists or particular media based on the point of view that they publish or the content of what they publish, whether he likes it or not. That is the definition of a free press, that the president can't just pick and choose the coverage he wants. Every president would like to do that, of course. But only in authoritarian countries can you actually, again, pick and choose which news gets reported and punish reporters that don't sort of toe the party line.
0: Tell us about the news organization's claims in their lawsuit that the ban is a blatant violation of the First Amendment.
2: The president singled out particular media outlets for sanction, in this case, exclusion and revocation of their press credentials, based on what they wrote, based on the sort of negative coverage as he sees it, or critical coverage, or the perspective of their publications. That is a violation of the First Amendment, whether it takes place in this context or some other. And the reason it's a violation here is that journalists are, of course, invited to come to the White House where news is made and to do their job. It's important that they be there. And when the government makes that kind of benefit available, access, it can't deprive it just for certain media outlets based on the content of what they're reporting.
0: Did you expect the judge to issue this temporary restraining order? Was it any surprise?
2: I did. I'm not surprised because the same judge issued a similar order with respect to Jim Acosta, who had been denied his press credential without due process during the first Trump administration. So it's the same judge, same issue. You know, given the law in the D.C. Circuit with respect to this issue, which has come up multiple times now, it's hard to escape the conclusion in this particular context. So who knows what happens after, but at least as far as due process is concerned, this is a necessary decision and one that follows the law. So it comes as no surprise.
0: Let's talk about the national security argument, which the government raised after the lawsuit was filed. And
2: Right. Letters
0: which were provided to the court said that CNN, MS Now, and Politico were banned for trafficking in verifiable falsehoods about national security and publishing sensitive or classified information. The judge tore that argument apart in several different ways. What's your take on it?
2: Well, I'm as skeptical as the judge was at the hearing and in the opinion, in part because none of that was mentioned when Trump blurted out his ban. So the explanation that he gave was fake news and these stories are negative and they diminish me and you shouldn't have the right to do that from inside the hallowed halls of the White House. So it seems like a post hoc rationalization and effort to sort of have a court defer, because when courts hear national security, oftentimes they will give some deference to the government. But this judge didn't, in part because he said this all seems to be post hoc. And at least so far on the record, they didn't submit any affidavits or any evidence of any kind of national security breach. Worse than that, I think some of their examples were situations where the press had based its news reporting on anonymous sources from inside the White House. So it's pretextual, I think, is the right word for it, unless and until they come up with some evidence to support it.
0: So was the weight of the judge's decision based on due process arguments?
2: Yes, this opinion is based solely on the deprivation of due process, the lack of any sort of process or standards or notice to these journalists before their credential was revoked. And the court mentions press freedoms, but only as part of the reason to grant preliminary relief, this sort of irreparable harm that would occur in the absence of some relief. And that irreparable harm, of course, is press freedoms are being violated. So it does not address, you know, is the White House a public forum? Do you have a First Amendment right to report from there? Nothing about this sort of seeming viewpoint discrimination that's part of any of this. So if that's going to come in, it's going to come in some future proceeding.
0: So what the news organizations got here was a temporary restraining order, which lasts 2 weeks. The judge is next going to consider whether to grant longer term relief in the form of a preliminary injunction. Do you expect the arguments for a preliminary injunction will basically be the same and perhaps the outcome too?
2: I would expect so. You know, it's possible that on that schedule, the administration will have someone, who knows who, sign an affidavit about some national security problem. In other words, try to fix one of the problems that Judge Kelly identified, which is a lack of any sort of evidence. But I'm not sure that's going to fix the problem or unring the bell of the president saying in the beginning, I'm banning a free press. I'm doing it because I don't like the way they report on me. They shouldn't have the right to come here and criticize me, was the essence of what he said. In my own house, he said, in the White House. So I expect the arguments to be similar. I expect maybe a little more in terms of evidence from the administration, but I would expect a preliminary injunction. And then, of course, beyond that, efforts to stay that injunction, to get the D.C. Court of Appeals involved, and on we go.
0: What about the due process claims? Can the administration cure those?
2: In the sort of interim here, in the period we're in now, it's possible the administration says, well, we'll come up with a process. You can have your credentials back. The court said we had to have a process before we deprived you of them. And they'll come up with a process and then deny them, which may or may not resolve the due process problem, but it says nothing about the First Amendment issue. So going forward, you know, if the administration doesn't do that sort of due process fix, it's going to be the same result. It could be that they can fix the process piece, but not the First Amendment piece. So there's going to be more litigation on this. I don't expect the administration to just lay down and say, well, welcome back in. It's good to see everyone. You know, that's not the MO of Trump 2.0. And so expect further proceedings.
0: The MO is quite different. The Associated Press sued last year over being excluded from Air Force One and the Oval Office because it refused to use the Gulf of America instead of the Gulf of Mexico. That suit is pending. And the Treasury Department excluded journalists from several outlets, including Bloomberg News, The New York Times, and The Wall Street Journal, from covering the recent Group of 20 Finance Ministers Summit. And those are just a few of the examples.
2: There have been lawsuits filed by the New York Times, in particular over new Pentagon press policies, and those have been successful so far in the court. So this is sort of an extensive all of executive branch campaign against the press. So, you know, the FTC, the FCC, which has been at war with Disney and ABC. It's not just the one thing. To sort of take a wider lens here, and sometimes those restrictions result in lawsuits, and I'm suspecting sometimes they result in, I don't know if you call it negotiations behind the scenes rather than litigation, but they're all troubling from a First Amendment perspective, putting aside the sort of technicalities of First Amendment doctrine or due process rights. It is not committing yourself to a free press to conduct yourself the way this administration is, quite the opposite.
0: Tim, let's say Judge Kelly grants the preliminary injunction and it's affirmed by the D.C. Circuit, as we expect. Trump will probably go to the Supreme Court. But would the Supreme Court have any interest in taking a case like this?
2: I mean, it's possible they would, you know, whether it's on the due process issue or the First Amendment issue. You know, one of the things the administration was

0: arguing the district court is some of the D.C. Circuit precedents should be overruled. And we do not have, at this point, guidance on, again, what kind of forum is the White House? What kind of access rights do journalists have there? So it's possible the court could be interested in making law on that. I mean, what it said about news gathering and press freedoms, as you probably know, isn't comprehensive. So there isn't a lot of detail. The press has the rights that ordinary Americans have, right, to gather information and publish it. But of course, the press plays a special role in that process and is a particularly interested institution. And I don't know. I would worry if the court did get it. It has not been sort of making positive noises about press and press freedoms and its opinions. And so I would be wary of the court sort of opening this issue.
1: But we still have a way to go in the litigation before that might come up. Thanks for a great conversation, Tim. That's Professor Timothy Zick of William & Mary Law School. Coming up next on the Bloomberg Law Show, Paramount wins big as it settles the state's antitrust case, clearing the way for its historic $110 billion merger with Warner Brothers Discovery. I'm June Grosso, and you're listening to Bloomberg.
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16: On Monday, California Attorney General Rob Bonta announced the settlement of the antitrust lawsuit brought by 12 states to stop Paramount's $110 billion acquisition of Warner Brothers Discovery.
17: The settlement is not a vote of support for this merger. It is not a blessing of the broader merger. Broadly speaking, we believe further consolidation in markets that are central to American economic life doesn't serve the American economy, consumers, or competition well.
16: The settlement may not have been a vote of support for the merger, but it was the only obstacle left that could have prevented the deal from going through. The Democratic Attorneys General and the Writers Guild had argued that the deal would give Paramount an undue share of the movie and cable TV industries, and the settlement does nothing to change that dominance. Paramount is not required to make any divestitures. It just has to comply with a series of terms, like releasing 12 films a year to theaters. The blockbuster deal will vastly reshape Hollywood, with Paramount now controlling two of its biggest studios, two major subscription streaming services, dozens of TV channels ranging from CBS to HBO, and iconic characters from Superman to Batman and Harry Potter to Captain Kirk. Joining me is Bloomberg Intelligence senior litigation analyst Jennifer Ree. Jen, what is Paramount giving up to get this settlement?
18: Very little. Really, at the end of the day, I think this is a win for Paramount and a surprising settlement because we all expected something structural. And that's where I see it as a win for Paramount because there's nothing structural in it. By that, I mean, June, that they have to sell something rather than just making a bunch of promises about how they're going to behave once they're merged. Now, there are some divestiture commitments in here, but only if the merged company is in breach of certain terms, of which I doubt they'd be in breach of because it's actually a pretty easy agreement with which they can abide.
16: And I understand that a lot of these terms Paramount had been offering for months, including releasing 30 films a year in theaters.
18: Yes, you know, they had. And I think in some ways, some of these commitments really aren't a big change from the way they've just always done business. You know, for instance, people are talking about this commitment to release 30 movies to theaters every year. Now, that's release, not make. So it doesn't necessarily have to be a movie that they produce, but they only have to either produce or co-produce 50%. So that's the first thing. And it's really not that different from what they're already each individually doing. So this isn't asking for much from Paramount.
16: And it seemed like California and the states were holding all the cards. Paramount was set to face late fees of $7 million a day if it didn't close the deal by the end of the month, and $7 billion if the deal fell apart. The states beat Paramount in court, winning a court-ordered pause on the merger. It seemed like they had an edge in the negotiations at this point.
18: Absolutely. It was a very odd situation because I think the states very much had leverage. not because their case against the merger was so strong, because honestly it wasn't that strong, but because time and the financial aspects were on their side. And I really think that they could have waited this out. It would have put more pressure on Paramount. Maybe they might

0: have gotten better terms, but then Paramount, knowing, I believe, that it didn't have the leverage it needed for a settlement negotiation to come out favorably, threatened to leave California. And I think that's what did it, because that would have been devastating on the state and had an impact on the state's economy, as well as so many employees and people who live there. And I think it was that threat that the Attorney General of California called blackmail. I think of it as just trying to do what they can to get leverage, that did give them the leverage to get to this settlement and to get to it when they did, which was mid-September, and I kind of thought late September would be more likely.
1: Apparently, pressure was on the Attorney General Bonta from the governor, LA's mayor. Right. I mean, would Paramount really have left California in the end?
0: It really would have been a major disruption to their business, and actually quite an endeavor and very expensive for them. And that was the big question. You know, it was funny. I had so many clients saying, are they going to do this or not? Is this a real threat or not? And I'd say, look, I'm not in their head. I can't say what the company would or wouldn't do, but it was enough of a threat, there was enough of a concern that it did what they wanted it to do, which was to get a settlement out of the states, and a settlement that's widely favorable, in my view, to Paramount.
1: So California had its reasons for this. But the other states, and there were several states that were holding out, including New York, Connecticut, Massachusetts, and Minnesota. According to Bloomberg sources, they decided that the expense of litigating without California would be too much.
0: You know, I have to say that if you look at the cases where states have been the plaintiffs and alone, without the federal government or without private parties, it tends to be pretty big groups of states. You have 12, you have 14. I think it was something like 14 when the state sued to block T-Mobile and Sprint. You had a pretty big group of states going after Nexstar and Tegna, and also a big group of states going after Live Nation. You know, they had one or two antitrust attorneys. They don't have the money. They don't have the physical resources. And then they're going up against major heavy hitter lawyers on the other side and unlimited resources, essentially. And California was leading. So you have to remember that this litigation now has been going for quite some time. California's been in the lead. It is a little bit difficult for another state to take over that role and jump in. So I do think that once California and other states had decided that they were going to settle, the other states really had to, as did the Writers Guild of America, which was also a plaintiff.
1: Yeah, the Writers Guild apparently was blindsided.
0: The settlement they reached is even weaker, and I think they must have been blindsided, because their concerns about harm were to writers' markets, writers of movies, writers of television shows, writers that are signed on contract with studios, and instead agreed to was some guarantee of employment for CBS News Bureau, which is different from the areas which they said would be harmed.
1: So now let's talk about that. You have now Paramount is going to control both CBS News, and we've seen what's happened at CBS News. So they'll control CBS and CNN.
0: Right.
1: And apparently the Connecticut Attorney General was really pushing for a divestiture of those networks, but Ellison would not agree to that. So now there's going to be an independent editorial oversight board.
0: Exactly.
1: What does that mean?
0: Well, you know, let's just say that it's really something that's quite unenforceable. So it's a board made up of five people. They have to be journalists, retired or currently acting journalists. And there are, you know, a bunch of qualifications written into the settlement as to what that means to be an experienced journalist. And no more than two can be from the same political party. But here's the kicker. They will be appointed by Paramount. So Paramount will be picking these five people, even though no more than two can be from one political party. So they're picking the editorial board that's supposed to oversee their own business. That seems to me a little bit ridiculous if you really wanted this neutral editorial board. But the board is intended to establish guiding editorial principles. And those principles are supposed to be based on CBS News's and CNN's standards and practices now, before they close. So whatever their practicing policies are now, they're supposed to stick to those, and this board is supposed to make sure that they stick to those. And then they're going to resolve disputes if they arise between CBS News or CNN and the management of the combined company.
1: And so let's say there's pressure on CNN to take a conservative turn, to, let's say, have more stories in favor of the administration. What can be done? Anything?
0: Well, the first thing that would happen is if there was a dispute, if the journalists object to this, then this dispute between those journalists and the Paramount management would be resolved by this editorial independence board. Now, there's another layer that oversees this entire agreement. There's a monitor, right? There will be an internal monitor and then also an outside monitor chosen by the states and Paramount together. And then that monitor could step in. But the thing is, June, if there's some problem, if whatever's happening is considered a breach, really the only way to fix it, the only way to make the company act differently would be then to go back to court.

0: court. You'd need the states, you'd need the attorney generals to agree. They'd have to bring this up back in court in front of the judge that was overseeing this litigation to start. And you know, that's a lot. And I'm not so sure I see something like that happening.
1: Paramount is paying so much in this deal. I've read the combined company is expected to have about $80 billion in debt. Is this deal going to be profitable for them?
0: Well, that's the big question now. I will say this, that those assets, the Time Warner assets, have a checkered history in terms of their acquisition and success. Those assets, the Warner Brothers assets, have been bought and sold numerous times, and the buyers have not had success. And the craziest thing is that this is such a full circle case, June, because the last time those assets were sold was when AT&T acquired Time Warner, and the Department of Justice went to court to try to challenge that, and the Assistant Attorney General in charge of antitrust that challenged the deal was Megan Del Rahim, who is now the general counsel at Paramount that guided this through. And at the time, he went to court against AT&T and Time Warner because he insisted that they divest CNN. And they said, no, we won't do that. And AT&T won in court. Now, sadly for them, they did not make a success of it with these assets, as has been the history. I'll sort of think of them as cursed. But it's interesting to me that he's come back around to be involved again in the control of CNN.
1: And on the opposite side, which often happens when people go from being lawyers for the federal government into private practice. Now, also on the federal level, there was a lot of pressure to let this deal go through. I mean, Ellison, father and son, very close to Trump. There was lobbying there. And we saw what happened with the Live Nation antitrust case, where it fell apart when trial had already started because of a deal made in D.C. So in a different administration, do you think that the feds would have challenged this?
0: Yes. I heard rumors, I don't know if they're true or not, that there were DOJ staffers. And, you know, the staffers tend to be there a long time. You know, they're neutral politically, that the staffers were opposed to this and the decision was made over their head to settle. I do think, particularly if it had been the previous Biden administration, that there probably would have been either, you know, a challenge that was settled with a stronger settlement than this. I think they would have demanded some divestiture, particularly of some cable channels, or they would have actually gone to court to try to block it.
1: And looking at the big picture, Jen, how is the Trump administration handling antitrust enforcement? Are they being any more aggressive? Although I suppose this case tells you they're not.
0: The answer would be no, and I can give you some data that backs that up. So far in 2026, as we come into the fourth quarter, there has been not one single challenge without a simultaneous settlement to a deal by the Department of Justice. I don't even know if there's been one by the FTC. Trump's FTC has challenged a few small healthcare deals and one deal related to do-it-yourself adhesive for construction, Gorilla Glue. So there have been very few challenges across the board since the Trump administration enforcers took over by both the FTC and DOJ, but really what's glaring is this year nothing at all by the Department of Justice. So when you look at it that way, it's a very business-friendly enforcement era that we're in on the M&A side right now. And, you know, they're beginning also to settle some of the monopolization suits as well that they inherited when they took over. And I think we'll probably see a settlement of a suit that's been running for a few years now against Apple. We may see a settlement of an FTC suit against Amazon, the ones that are left over that were started by the Biden administration.
1: So they're putting their efforts into settling cases rather than bringing new ones. Always great to have you on, Jen. Thanks so much. That's Bloomberg Intelligence Senior Litigation Analyst Jennifer Ree. Coming up next on the Bloomberg Law Show, President Trump is using a familiar argument to justify the building of his triumphal arch. He says it's a matter of national security. I'm June Grosso.
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8: And I'm Ed Kalenge in the Bloomberg newsroom. Here are some of the stories we're watching. As we've been reporting on Bloomberg, President Trump said Saturday he rejected a deal from Iran to reopen the Strait of Hormuz as Saudi Arabia's capital came under attack from Yemen's Houthis over the weekend.
9: They want to make a deal, and I think that's fine. I like making a deal, too. But that deal would not be acceptable.
8: The president spoke to reporters as he departed the White House on Saturday, adding that the U.S. naval blockade in the Strait of Hormuz is putting increasing economic pressure on Iran.
9: It's a wall of steel. I would put it up, and guess what? They don't have any money now because they wanted to close the strait, and I said, that's fine. We're going to close it on you, but everybody else is able to use it.
8: U.S. and Iranian negotiators have been exploring a deal that would see Tehran reopen the Strait of Hormuz and Washington lift its blockade of Iranian ports. The pact would have been similar to the memorandum of understanding the two countries reached in mid-June, which led to a fragile ceasefire that collapsed weeks later. The European Union is warning its member states about a potential energy price crisis. Bloomberg's Monica Ricks explains.
10: The crisis is being driven by the conflict in the Middle East. European gas prices have more than doubled since it started in late February, reaching their highest level since late 2022 earlier this month. Rising costs have also elevated to the top of the EU's political agenda. And Energy Commissioner Dan Jorgensen wants a 27-nation bloc to consider measures to cut demand and continue filling gas storage ahead of winter. The region's facilities are just over 70% full right now, compared with the seasonal norm of about 86% for this time of year. Monica Ricks, Bloomberg Radio.
8: OpenAI said another agentic AI system that was being trained in what was supposed to be a secured internet-free environment was able to gain access to the web to reach an external third-party chatbot. The discovery was made less than a week ago, according to a blog post on OpenAI's website on Friday. One of its agentic AI systems was being trained in a sandbox environment when it exploited a gap to reach a public internet. With that access, it sent at least 20 queries to an unnamed third-party chatbot service, including, what is the capital of France? Global news, 24 hours a day, and whenever you want it with Bloomberg News Now. I'm Ed Kalenge. This is Bloomberg.
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0: 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Hey, it's Haldane. 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
10: It's the only city in the world that's of great importance that doesn't have a triumphal arch. You know what that is?
11: And so, to cure that, in October of last year, President Trump announced that he would build a triumphal arch in D.C. on Memorial Circle at the entrance to Arlington National Cemetery.
10: This one is going to blow them all away. The one that people know mostly is the Arc de Triomphe in Paris, France. And we're going to top it by, I think, a lot.
11: They're certainly going to top the Arc de Triomphe in one way. At 250 feet tall, Trump's arch will tower over the Parisian arch, and it will dwarf the nearby Lincoln Memorial, which stands at only 99 feet. Opposition has been growing to the arch, which, unlike every other monument in D.C., does not have congressional approval. A group of Vietnam veterans are suing to stop it, saying it would obstruct the historic sight lines between the Lincoln Memorial and Arlington House. And then suddenly, in a post last Sunday, Trump said that at the strong request of the U.S. military and for national security purposes, the arch will also be used as a top-grade military complex. Those two words, national security, are Trump's favorite go-to excuse to justify the actions of his administration, whether it's immigration restrictions, sweeping tariffs, the White House ballroom, or just this week, a ban on the media. Joining me is constitutional law expert David Super, a professor at Georgetown Law. David, so now the arch is going to have drones and snipers and store large quantities of ammunition. I've lost track of how many times the Trump administration has used the excuse of national security.
12: Well, there are a bunch of cases from the

0: Supreme Court and elsewhere going back many years suggesting that the court should defer to the president on national security matters. And it's easy to understand why. But the assumption in those cases is that the national security claim is at least plausible. And what I think he is doing here is showing that if you're willing to lie without constraint, that you can make any of these legal categories irrelevant. We've seen that in many other ways where he's used money from one program to address a completely different passing fancy of his. And he's, I think, now going to force the courts to reconsider deference to the president on national security because they certainly are not going to want to be dragged into something as absurd as you get to build an arch anytime you put a sniper on it.
1: Just the other day, the administration used national security as part of the reason why the White House was denying press passes to those three outlets. And the judge there rejected those claims, looked at the sequence of events, and noted that that only came up after a suit had been filed. But the Supreme Court didn't look behind the national security claims in the ballroom case.
0: The Supreme Court's decision on the ballroom was based on standing. The majority stayed as far away from the merits as they humanly could. The dissent from the Chief Justice was very happy to talk about the merits and found it was completely lawless. I think that part of the reason the court is finding procedural grounds so attractive in ruling for the president is because the president's arguments are increasingly absurd.
1: The problem is that all the agencies that are reviewing this are populated by Trump appointees. So there's no independent review of this. So suppose he gets now Pete Hegseth to say that we really need this. We really need this in the middle of a traffic circle in D.C.?
0: Yeah, I mean, I've lived in D.C. for many, many years, and I've probably entered D.C. by that traffic circle twice in a couple decades. It's not like an invader would have to go through that traffic circle. There are only about 200 other ways they could come in. Do we get 200 triumphal arcs to protect us at every possible location? I think there's going to be a president coming up, maybe President Trump, maybe one of his successors, who's going to really regret his invoking national security in such frivolous ways, because the courts are going to feel that they have to stop giving deference on claims of national security because they get lied to too often. And there will be a situation where there really are delicate national security issues and courts are going to be uncomfortable giving them a blank check.
1: So what about Congress? The Democratic Congressman Don Beyer, whose Northern Virginia district includes the Arlington National Cemetery, said that making the arch an ammunition depot for snipers would place a large weapons cache within feet of thousands of tourists, pedestrians, cyclists, and drivers on major commuter traffic thoroughfares and Metro's Blue Line. So, I mean, what can Congress do?
0: Congress. Oh, yes, I remember Congress. Congress can say this is illegal, but they already have. There's no law allowing it, and there's a statute that goes back to the early days of the Republic saying you cannot spend appropriated funds on anything other than the purposes for that appropriation. So it's already illegal, and asking Congress to step in is effectively asking them to say it's doubly illegal or it's triply illegal. You don't get extra points for violating the law three times.
1: Yeah, I mean, the federal law requires congressional approval for monuments on federal land in D.C. The Commemorative Works Act and 40 U.S.C. Section 8106. So they require express approval from Congress. So the administration claims a 1925 law that allowed for the construction of a pair of 166-foot columns at that location that were ultimately never built is their authorization.
0: Well, there's a lot of problems with that. Number one, they don't want to build what that law called for. They've got their own fancy plan. Number two, they still are using federal money to arrange this, and they don't have a valid appropriation for it. And under the Constitution, federal money shall not be spent unless Congress provides an appropriation for it. They probably could have gotten one through this Congress, but they didn't ask.
1: Let's talk about standing, which has been

0: an aesthetic problem. It is a safety problem. It is a traffic snarls problem. So I think you just get a commuter from Arlington who says, I don't want my commute messed up. That's clearly an injury. In fact, that gives them standing. There just wasn't anyone with quite that kind of a personal inconvenience argument in the White House ballroom case. But this is out where people go, and it's going to make it much harder for people to go.
1: Construction was expected to begin this month, but Judge Tanya Chutkan, who's overseeing the veterans case, ruled that the administration has to give 48 hours notice before doing anything at that site. Congressman Beyer has said that he's seen workers operating heavy equipment there. Might the administration proceed with construction despite the judge's order?
0: Yes, given their increasing willingness to violate court orders, their handling of the Kennedy Center situation suggests that they don't care very much about court orders. Their response to many court orders about their immigration activities suggests they don't care very much. So I can certainly see them doing it. If I were the administration, Judge Chutkan would not be my choice for the first judge to get into a big fight with. She'd be pretty much my last choice. But I'm not them. And this is clearly something the president is rather emotional about. And there may not be anyone that can tell him this is madness.
1: Judge Chutkan is famous for the quote, "Presidents are not kings and a plaintiff is not president," when she ruled against Trump in 2021, allowing the January 6th Select Committee to access his White House internal files. So she's definitely not a pushover, but people ask, what can a judge do against the president? But can a judge find the people who are working on the site or the Interior Secretary in contempt and stop the construction that way?
0: Certainly, there's a lot that can be done in this case. They could order people to not work on it, and if they do, hold them in criminal contempt. The president could then pardon them, but they can also hold them in civil contempt unless and until they repair the damage that was done to the traffic circle or any surrounding areas contrary to the order. And the president cannot pardon people for civil contempt, so the judge could effectively force them to undo whatever they do or put people in jail until they change their minds.
1: Next step is the National Capital Planning Commission for final approval, but that's packed with Trump appointees.
0: All these laws were written on the assumption of good faith. They were written on the assumption that you would put people who are experts, who are representative of public sentiment, that you would have some partisan balance in these boards, and that they would be loyal to the mission of the law. None of that works if a condition for being appointed to these boards is that you are unswervingly politically loyal to the president. In that case, having these boards around doesn't serve the purposes of Congress and indeed just waste time and money.
1: Let's say Judge Chutkan issues an order to stop construction and the construction goes forward. I mean, might the Supreme Court even step in then?
0: My sense is that the Supreme Court is very conservative. They're fairly deferential to the president, but they're not stupid people. And triumphal arch that serves no particular purpose, that is justified on the most laughable national security grounds, and that is being built in contradiction to a court order, I suspect will be a bit too much for most of the justices.
1: Except for two.
0: Except for two. Maybe three. Yeah. I also think that at some point, someone, at least privately, is going to note that generally you don't build a triumphal arch after losing a war. That's the custom.
1: Also, with all the effort being made to have his name on the Kennedy Center, for example, there's no permanence even if his name does go on the building. If the next president is a Democrat, his name will likely come down.
0: I mean, American politics has a shorter and shorter vision into the future. We think more and more about the here and now, and maybe it's good enough to him to be commemorated for 2 years, and after that, he'll be gone, so maybe he doesn't care. But when you put your name on things in such blatantly illegal ways, you really don't give your successors any choice but to strip them off.
1: Thanks so much for joining me, David. That's Professor David Super.

0: Cooper of Georgetown Law. And that's it for this edition of the Bloomberg Law Show. I'm June Grosso. Stay with us. Today's top story.
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3: From ABC News. I'm Mike Dubusky. Dangerous conditions for coastal states in the Northeast today as a powerful nor'easter makes its way northward. Already the wind and the rain has canceled hundreds of flights, mainly in the Boston area. Further south, the storm is prompting this warning from New York Governor Kathy Hochul.
4: Stay out of the water. Although we just saw a surfer on one of the cameras off the coast of Long Island. Stay out of the water. Stay away from the water. Don't go near boats. Just be smart if you live in those coastal areas. Because between the vicious rip currents, the heavy winds, and the mammoth waves, conditions are extremely dangerous.
3: New York is under a state of emergency right now, as is New Jersey, where we find ABC meteorologist Leslie Lopez in the town of Seabright.
5: We could still feel this, I would say, all the way into Monday or even possibly Tuesday of next week. Things will start to at least decrease in strength by tomorrow night.
3: Moderate to major coastal flooding is possible during high tide later this evening from the southern Chesapeake Bay all the way up to the Jersey shore. In the Pacific, meanwhile, Hawaii is bracing for yet another hurricane. This one's a Category 2 called Nolo, though forecasts indicate it could strengthen into a Category 4 by the end of the weekend. While it's not expected to make landfall, it will get close enough to dump more than 10 inches of rain in some areas. Michael Brennan is the director of the National Hurricane Center. He says it's just the latest in a string of major storms to trouble Hawaii.
6: Typically, you know, storms come out of the East Pacific towards Hawaii from a long way away. They've already peaked in intensity, and they tend to encounter cool waters as they approach from the east. But this year, we've seen these storms forming south of the main Hawaiian Islands in that warmer water area.
3: And President Trump today said he's rejecting the latest Iranian proposal, calling it not acceptable. Iran was offering to reopen the Strait of Hormuz if the U.S. lifted its naval blockade and waived some sanctions on the country. 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
7: Rocking and rolling with installment number 2 of Tech Tailgates. Yes, we are broadcasting live from campus. We're right out in front of Matherns at LSU. We are counting it down to, not quite kickoff because we'll be out of here at 2 o'clock. But we are starting off our second installment of Tech Tailgates out here today. And we've got a heck of a lineup set up for you as well. We will be talking with Tony Zanders here in just a quick second. And we're running through a healthcare-based show today. The focus is going to be on healthcare, and give me one quick minute. We're on. Yeah. All right. The focus is on healthcare today as we are getting kicked off. They just had Dev Days over with Nexus Louisiana, and we're going to be talking to some winners. We'll be talking with some folks from New Orleans. We'll be talking with some folks from Louisiana Innovation, LA.io. We're starting off the show. Tony Zanders with me. Hello. How are you, sir?
8: I'm doing great. It's always good to be with you, Brian. And this is one of our first events where we're focused on a vertical in industry. Mm-hmm. You just mentioned healthcare.
7: Yep.
8: Our state's putting so much money and focus into it, and we're just happy to play a part in that.
7: Okay, what is your part?
8: So when you think about early stage, folks that just have an idea, a lot of new innovations in healthcare aren't going to be coming from established companies.
7: Okay.
8: They want new perspectives. They want people that think about problems in different ways. But if you're an early stage entrepreneur or founder, you're not going to get a loan from a bank. You don't have, you know, enough history and credit. You're very risky.
7: Right.
8: And so you need dedicated funds and dedicated people to coach and support at the early stage. So that's kind of the innovator's dilemma. Mm-hmm. And we're here to unlock that for the state.
7: Is there a difference in weighing what has potential and what doesn't? Is there a difference in the healthcare world than there would be in, like, say, the finance world or some other, you know, space?
8: Absolutely, because you're dealing with lives.
7: Right.
8: Healthcare is one of the most

0: heavily regulated industries, for good reason. And so, in order to innovate and build new things, you need access to real data. Mm-hmm. But there's laws that govern how you access that data.
1: Right, right.
0: And so, there's this relationship and role that we can play building partnerships with Oshners of the world and other groups and letting them know, hey, when we bring an innovator, we're actually creating a safe space for them to tinker. Mm-hmm. And we're going to make sure that they sort of are complying with all the regulations before you have to put something actually into production that's going to impact people.
1: Okay.
0: But it's very different.
1: So walk me through, because even with healthcare, I mean, you can say it's a vertical, but it's really a tree, because it's going to go in a number of different directions, whether you're talking data from an individual patient's individual data to the overall scope of gathering data together to make it look good in an aggregate or pull something out of it, you know, by having a good sample size. I mean, you're talking about a number of different offshoots there.
0: Absolutely, and I'll add another offshoot. Good healthcare impacts the economy, and good healthcare impacts a person's and family's decision to stay in Louisiana.
1: Mm-hmm.
0: A lot of people go to a place if you have a relative or a loved one who's been diagnosed with a certain illness, they may have to leave to go find the care they need.
1: Yep.
0: And so a lot of people go to Houston, MD Anderson for that. But that's why Oshner's partnering with MD Anderson here,
1: mm-hmm.
0: So that you don't have to leave home necessarily. So it's impacting so many different offshoots, not the least of which is livability.
1: Right. Well, yeah, livability, quality of life, everything that goes into those factors that the U.S. News and World Report likes to dump all over us for.
0: That's right.
1: Yeah, it goes into all that. And oh, by the way, the better your quality of life, the more you're out living.
0: That's right.
1: I mean, you're not just sitting on your sofa all day long. You're actually out there living your life.
0: And then that also means you're out there spending money. You're going to restaurants. You're staying in hotels. You're traveling.
1: Correct.
0: Again, that secondhand economic boost, it just comes right back.
1: Absolutely. Now, aside from data, what is hot in the healthcare world right now on the tech end as far as like diagnostics and tracking and things like that?
0: AI. So just in so many different ways. I'll give a practical example. So one of the biggest uses of AI in healthcare right now is improving the patient visit experience.
1: We know something about that over at Guarantee Health, yeah.
0: Yes, and so there's so much that a doctor cannot catch and a nurse cannot catch as they're in conversation with the patient,
1: mm-hmm.
0: That AI can. So all of those conversations are now being transcribed. They're being fed into AI. They're surfacing insights.
1: Okay.
0: Comparing one conversation with the patient against thousands of conversations to see, are there any trends that we can pass back to the patient and their caregivers,
1: yeah,
0: or to the doctors to make speed to diagnosis and speed to care.
1: Okay, so basically AI is on the way to eliminating us lying to our doctors about what we're actually doing in our lives.
0: Yes. Yes. Yeah, I had a great week, Doc.
1: Yeah, no, I exercised four times this week. I did not eat a sleeve of Oreos last night.
0: Right.
1: Yeah, no, AI says otherwise.
0: Yeah, and it's in a way that's not creepy from a surveillance perspective.
1: Oh, no.
0: Because a lot of this is not tracking any personally identifiable information.
1: Right, right.
0: So they're maintaining that you know, doctor-patient privilege here.
1: Of course.
0: Yeah. Some other ways is with, we just had a competition yesterday.
1: We were about to pivot to that.
0: Dev Day, but the winning team focused on something very different, and they are using AI.
1: Mm-hmm.
0: But this was on sort of the emotional well-being of someone who's received a severe diagnosis.
1: Really?
0: Because there's a correlation between survivorship and your emotional health. Because if you give up on yourself, and you don't want to live, you've lost like a desire because,
1: yeah,
0: you have that low, there's a correlation between survivorship. And so this team from Southern University created what they call a hope score. And a hope score is a way that they can calculate based on your mood, based on conversations you've had with people or have not had,
1: okay,
0: you're avoiding family,
1: yeah, yeah,
0: and other factors. They can score you. And if your score reaches a certain low, people in your family receive a text message saying, hey, you should check in on Brian today because his hope score is low.
1: Wow.
0: Right? And so there's and they're not doing any sort of work on the medical side because, again, that's heavily regulated.
1: Sure.
0: There's ways people can innovate sort of post-diagnosis and outside of all the regulation just to improve, in this case, the cancer care journey,
1: yeah.
0: Which is a long journey after diagnosis.
1: Unbelievable stuff. Let's reset real quick, though,
0: yeah.
1: To talk about what exactly Dev Day actually is, and then we'll get into some of the other winners.
0: Sure. So each quarter, Nexus hosts a competition for college teams across the state to showcase their talent to companies that are experiencing a certain business challenge. So we partner with industry to say, hey, tell us a challenge or need you have that technology can solve. And we share that with a statewide network of over now 300 computer science majors, engineering majors, some business majors as well. Mm-hmm. And on average, we get 40 to 50 teams that apply to compete. We select the top 10,
1: uh-huh.
0: And then we, all expenses paid, bring them to Baton Rouge, yeah. And they have 12 weeks to develop a prototype, not just a presentation, but an actual working technology, mm-hmm. to showcase to these judges. And so yesterday was our fifth competition.
1: Okay.
0: And we give away $10,000 to these college students. The key that I love is the money doesn't go to the university. The money goes into the students' pockets.
1: Love that.
0: And this is so huge. That's Dev Days.
1: Oh, I love that. So Southern, with the, you said it was a Hope Score or the Hope?
0: Yeah, so the name of their app was Tomorrow.
1: Tomorrow, okay.
0: And the main feature of Tomorrow is the Hope Score, in my opinion.
1: Okay.
0: And they built this from scratch, and there's actual opportunity for them to look into patenting it.
1: Okay.
0: And protecting that intellectual property.
1: That's such a good niche. It's such a good angle. Mm-hmm. We're talking with Tony Zanders from Nexus Louisiana. This is, of course, Tech Tailgates, our second installment of Tech Tailgates. Now, Southern wasn't the only winner, were they? I believe
0: There were three.
1: Yeah.
0: The second place team who won came from University of Louisiana at Monroe.
1: Funroe, let's go.
0: Funroe. It's a team called Anko Ready.
1: Okay.
0: And what impressed me the most about that team, I'm not a judge, by the way. No one on Nexus's team is weighing in on these decisions.
1: Okay.
0: We bring in judges from the industry that included a couple healthcare technology founders who have raised venture capital.
1: Okay.
0: And we had also the former CEO of Ochsner.
1: Okay.
0: Who's now running a new technology company. And we also had a vice president from Ochsner who's working on the operations side to deliver better care. And so all those different perspectives are being fed to those students. And what impressed me about the second place winner from UL Monroe was in 12 weeks, they built a fully functional production-ready app. Typically, that doesn't happen. Typically, it's just a prototype.
1: Okay.
0: But this was already talking to healthcare systems like Epic. This was already plugging into other APIs. For example, if you have received a cancer diagnosis and you're now starting your treatment plan, mm-hmm. and now you're going to chemo, one of the biggest reasons of this not working well for someone is that something simple, it's transportation. Did you have a ride available to get you to your appointment? And did your ride, were they able to make it or did they have to cancel last minute?
1: Yeah.
0: And so inside of their app, the navigator is able to, who works for the hospital, is able to see, this person needs a ride, it's not confirmed yet, let me click a button and order them an Uber. From the app.
1: Okay.
0: And not just Uber. There's also other shuttle services that hospitals contract with that can order the ride for the patient through Anko Ready.
1: Okay. All right, it incorporates with Uber, but it's more individual patient-based.
0: Correct.
1: Unbelievable.
0: Because that's one of the biggest reasons a patient isn't able to recover is something simple like the availability of transportation.
1: Sure.
0: Or the availability of the clinic near where they live, because rural health is a major challenge. We're very blessed here in Baton Rouge or New Orleans with so many different options for general care, specialists.
1: Yeah.
0: But if you're in one of the other 62 parishes,
1: right.
0: It's a struggle.
1: It definitely can be. And I would imagine it's even more difficult than because Ubers are more rare.
0: Right.
1: In the more rural you get as well. So
0: that's right.
1: That's a compounding challenge to be sure. And of course, it'll be the folks from Monroe to do that because they got a lot of that surrounding them.
0: They do.
1: I mean, you go north of Monroe when it gets scarce pretty quick.
0: I was just there to visit the new Meta construction.
1: Oh, how beautiful is that?
0: You know,
1: four and a half miles.
0: we just kept driving and kept driving and the construction just kept going and kept going. And I've never seen anything of that scale. And I felt like a kid in a, like a Tonka truck store. Cause there's all these little yellow, just cause they look so small from that distance, but there were dozens of them. And I love just Richland Parish, had a population of 17,000.
1: Yeah.
0: There's 9,000 workers there, so the population almost doubled just from this project.
1: No, it's incredible what's happening up there. I was there about 2 months ago, so I'm sure what you saw is light years beyond what I saw. But yeah, that 4.5 mile campus, and look, I say this all love. The nerds at Meta named all the streets after Star Wars. I don't know if you noticed that.
0: I did
1: while
0: not
1: you were there.
0: Notice that.
1: Like the main drag is far, far away lane.
0: Oh my goodness.
1: Oh no.
0: I did not notice that.
1: I love just a nice little touch.
0: Yeah.
1: And oh, by the way, how about DOT going in and building out roads? And I believe this is on Meta's tab, by the way, because a lot of those roads that you were driving on, they were dirt roads or gravel roads that. And the residents, those 17,000 roads, like, oh yeah, it's great to have all these people here, but they're kicking up dust. It's like, it's just all the trucks coming in and out. It's like a nonstop dust storm. So Meta said, hey, let's get some pavement out here. Blacktop this stuff. And they did.
0: We were able to ride on that.
1: It's really, really cool stuff. All right. Who came in third?
0: So in third place, was a team, that is coming from University of Louisiana Lafayette.
1: Okay.
0: And this team built an application that is focused on improving the cancer care journey. Mm-hmm. But instead of focusing on like rides and transportation, they did a lot of user research and discovered that people you have around you actually matter, but they don't have a lot of information because they're not in the appointments with you. They're not sort of going everywhere. And the patient-doctor privilege protects a lot of things from being shared with everyone else. And so they focused on the more social side of things to say, you remember the T-Mobile concept, your Fave Five?
1: Yeah.
0: Yep. So an idea like that.
1: Or your top eight from MySpace days.
0: That's right.
1: Yeah.
0: And so their app is called Cancer Crew. And it allows them to, a patient, to select mainly their loved ones or friends.
1: Sure.
0: But when you need certain things done throughout the week, they can see the task that has to be done, whether it's picking up food or a ride to chemo, and they can claim the task.
1: Okay.
0: Without the patient having to communicate it. And so if you have five people trying to coordinate to help you, it's confusing if, you know, they don't live in the same place and they have their own lives, and so they can all log into this app and see what needs to be done, whether the task has been claimed or if it's open, and I can just step in and take it. Exactly.
1: Yeah, and this is something that's been, and I can speak to this personally, a battle with families. When you've got a loved one, the logistics of it, not having a home base for those logistics you know, three people show up for one ride on Wednesday and nobody show up for the ride on Thursday.
0: That's right.
1: This solves that. That's good stuff.
0: It's a task management for cancer care caregivers. Mm-hmm. During that journey it was really cool app.
1: We're actually due up for our first break real quick. Tony Zanders with Nexus Louisiana is with us. This is Tech Tailgates. When we come back, Chris Khalil from the New Orleans Bioinnovation Center is going to join us. You're sticking around for that conversation as well?
0: Happy to.
1: Awesome. All right, on air, let's take a quick break. 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
1: We are getting closer and closer to Election Day, which you know what that means. 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
7: It is Tech Tailgates. We're broadcasting live from right out in front of Matherns. Y'all know where Matherns is at on campus. It's directly across the street from the stadium. We're here with you for another 39 minutes as we're doing our Tech Tailgate. Once again, teaming up with Nexus Louisiana and LA.io. We're going to pivot a little bit and head, because it is LA. It is Louisiana as a whole. We're not just stuck in Baton Rouge. Nothing wrong with being in Baton Rouge. That was not a
8: shot. We are VR.
7: That was exactly. But we're going to head down the road to New Orleans. Chris Khalil is the, you're the executive director of the Bio Innovation Center. How are you, man?
8: I'm doing well. How are you doing, Brian?
7: I'm doing very good. Doing very good on this end. All right. There's so many different places we can start, so I'm just going to toss this up to you and say, what does the Bioinnovation Center do?
8: Absolutely. So we're a 501c3 private biotechnology wet lab incubator. So what does that mean? We're in downtown New Orleans on Canal Street. We have 66,000 square feet of labs and offices. So we're a convener for the life sciences community, for innovators, and for those that want to support biotech innovation.
7: Okay, so I this might be a dumb question, but like, why New Orleans? Why Canal Street? I mean, you're kind of in the thick of it right there, in the heart of it, in the heart of the city.
8: That's right. So Louisiana has always had amazing infrastructure, amazing research, amazing hospitals, amazing folks that are spinning out technologies. And we're the translational glue that helps them start new companies and businesses. So we're in the smack middle of the bio district in New Orleans, where we have the UMC Hospital, the VA Hospital. We have Ochsner, LCMC, LSU Med School is downtown. Tulane Med School is downtown. And Xavier and Ochsner College of Medicine is starting. So three medical schools, world-class hospitals, and we are the people that folks go to create new intellectual property, new companies, and new research that's going to eventually reach the patient population in Louisiana. And let me just tell you, Brian, it's so great to be back here in Baton Rouge, my old stomping grounds, born and raised here in Louisiana, and spent 8 years at LSU and working in the community thereafter. And it's really important for folks in Louisiana to realize that there are researchers working here that are curing disease. There are folks here that are turning that research into companies, and it takes millions, tens, hundreds of millions of dollars in this capital-intense space in bio to even give them a shot at reaching the patients and the market. And so we're a specialized incubator, like Nexus is a tech incubator. We are a biotech incubator, really focusing on supporting those researchers that are pumping out technologies that are helping people in the patient population.
7: How does one build that ecosystem to begin with? Because, I mean, yeah, you have to have the ideas. You have to have the capital, the venture capital. But you also have to have that level of expertise to know if the ideas are worth anything.
8: That's right. And so what we do is we help these researchers vet their technologies early. We help them land federal grants, so non-dilutive dollars that aren't going to take a piece of their equity in their company. And we help them save time by helping them write grants, by helping them get

0: the decisionable, actionable data on the front end to make sure their idea is worthy of putting $10 million behind it. So it's really supporting them on the risk side, as we say, helping them understand what they're getting into, if they're going to take the next 10 years to go down this route of developing a drug or a device or a diagnostic that's going to help people, getting them to a point where they're getting federal grant dollars, where they're getting risk capital and angel investment dollars. It takes a lot of different folks in the community to build an ecosystem that works, but particularly one where research can actually reach the bedside.
1: Yeah. So putting all it together involves a lot of logistics. Walk me through a little bit of why New Orleans is the hub for those logistics, not just Canal Street,
0: sure,
1: but New Orleans itself.
0: Absolutely. Well,
1: and you covered the universities and the hospitals that are around you,
0: right?
1: But I'm thinking more on like a broader scale of what New Orleans is known for.
0: Yeah, absolutely. New Orleans is known for convening people.
1: Yes.
0: And New Orleans is known for bringing people together, having fun, and people from different communities becoming a melting pot. Baton Rouge as well, all the same. What we're trying to do is take this pull that biotech has on the coast in Boston and San Diego and bring it down home for this corridor down I-10 all the way from Lafayette to Baton Rouge and New Orleans.
1: Yeah.
0: All communities that have a ton of infrastructure that are important to take research and turn them into companies that hire people and raise money and make it to the market. And that's what we're all about, is helping folks get their research and technologies to the market itself.
1: You mentioned one word right there that I want to expound upon a little bit. You said convening. New Orleans is world renowned for medical conventions. I mean, the convention center right down the road, right down Canal, the Memorial Convention Center, over the course of the next 4 months is probably going to have half a dozen, if not more, medically specific conventions.
0: Correct.
1: Whether you're, whether you're talking about heart people, lung people, whatever, cancer people, it's whatever is on the calendar. It's going to come to New Orleans. How able are y'all able to tap into that to find doctors from other parts of the world or other parts of the country, money from other parts of the country, interest from other parts of the country that have come down to New Orleans to share in ideas?
0: Yes, Brian, I'm going to probably have to hire you after this because you get the game, right? So what we do in New Orleans, we are the neutral ground, and folks in Louisiana understand what that means. But for the folks that don't, we're the Switzerland for all the rival research institutions, all the rival universities, LSU and Tulane, or what used to be a rivalry between LSU and Tulane, coming together and working together. And we take the folks that come down and they understand, hey, I've been to New Orleans. I understand what infrastructure is here. And we can put them with researchers and hopefully build pilot projects. We hopefully get clinical trials out of that. And that's one way that we bring those experts to the field in South Louisiana. We don't have a ton of industry Fortune 500 companies, much less those in biotechnology that have been there, done that, and creating the next company. So anytime that we can bring world-class expertise on the operational side of business for life sciences and biotech, we are going to do that. So we take advantage of those conferences. We even have our own convening event, our flagship function called the BioChallenge. So the BioChallenge is an early-stage life science pitch competition where we hand out $100,000 free and clear, no strings attached. We recruit companies from all across the world in the brain health and neuroscience space. Okay. And the goal is not just to get them down in New Orleans, put them up at the Ritz, convene, party, second line, and send them on the way. The goal is to get them angel investment. The goal is to get them integrated into our community and end up reaching the patient population of Louisiana. So we pair them with Ochsner. We pair them with LCMC. We get them studies and research studies with Tulane and LSU. And it's a really amazing function. So if you want to come join us on Canal Street, October 29th in the morning, please do. We'd love to have you, Brian. We'd love to have any of your listeners. And you can also find us on YouTube, neworleansbio.com/biochallenge. You can find that show live on October 29th at 9 a.m.
1: Very, very cool stuff. We got just a couple minutes left with Chris Khalil, Executive Director of the New Orleans Bio Innovation Center. What year is this for the Bio Challenge?
0: This will be our third year in its new instance as a global pitch competition. This started as a New Orleans-focused and Louisiana-focused pitch show after Hurricane Katrina. And it went away in 2018, and we brought it back 3 years ago as a global pitch competition focused on neuroscience and brain health.
1: Okay. How different are our ideas, homegrown ideas, versus ideas that might come from somewhere else? Where are we, just as Louisianans, where are we on pace?
0: Louisianans need to know that, knowledge and talent are not concentrated and centered in certain communities. We have the knowledge base, the talent, and we even have the infrastructure to help incubate and deploy some of these technologies. Where we lack is the operational experience, the hundreds of millions of dollars of risk capital that are floating around in other communities. But we have what it takes, and we have some incredible momentum, not to mention the work that Nexus is doing, the work that LED is doing to bring international companies down here building new infrastructure. But we actually stand apart from many folks in other communities that do not have these medical schools, that didn't have the foresight to build wet lab incubators for private companies spinning out of the research institutions. So I'm very bullish on Louisiana and where it goes. We also have a unique patient population that's very underrepresented in clinical trials. So these national companies, international companies, they want to come set up shop and run trials on their technologies here,
1: yeah,
0: so that they can have access to a patient population that's underrepresented and, frankly, underfunded and underserved.
1: Yeah. Well, look, you head right out Perkins Road to Pennington
0: that's
1: Biomedical
0: right.
1: Research Center. They're doing world-renowned stuff right there. And honestly, we need to, like, double down, triple down. We need as much on this as we can because, yeah, who don't you know that doesn't have the problems that are, like, related to Louisiana?
0: Exactly.
1: Whether you're talking about heart disease, diabetes, cancer, whatever the case might be.
0: Yeah, we have a heavy burden on pretty much any type of indication or health issue that's out there. And so it's kind of an all-hands-on-deck approach. And I'm very thankful that the state of Louisiana does place emphasis on life sciences and biotech as a community function, but also as an economic development function.
1: Yeah. Now, as we're wrapping up talking about, you know, how health problems are unique to us, I'm going to send you over to get some Boudin balls.
0: That's
1: and whiskey.
0: Right.
1: So, he's Chris Khalil. Thank you so much for a couple
0: appreciate
1: minutes.
0: Appreciate you, Brian. It's such
1: thanks.
0: A pleasure.
1: Absolutely. All right. We're due up for break number two right here on Tech Tailgates. Nexus Louisiana, LA.io, bringing it your way. We're broadcasting live from right outside Matherns. We'll be back.
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1: It is Tech Tailgates, episode number 2. We're going to do this one more time before this football season's over with, because while we love the information coming down, while we love what we're doing out here with Nexus Louisiana and LA.io, while we absolutely are on top of the world with it, it is still game day. And we do want to enjoy a little football as well. So there will be one more installment of Tech Tailgates at a to-be-determined date. We're a little more than halfway through with the show today. I am eyeing up the tent for my next guest. Supposed to be joined by Eli Brodsky with Louisiana's Department of Health. And I'm not seeing him around right now. Also, Peter Johnson from LA.io, Louisiana's Innovation. As soon as I can get them on, we'll dive back into the content. In the meanwhile, since we have a quick minute, let me just once again thanks the folks at Nexus Louisiana for putting us up out here, for doing this, for coming up with the idea to say, like we do all too often in Louisiana, let's figure out how to mix business and pleasure. Let's take where we're at and where we're going and combine them with a good time like a tailgate, and we'll just get rocking and rolling. So big shout out to Nexus Louisiana and LA.io for putting this all together. Also, and this is not promised yet, but in the works, you heard that the Bio Challenge down in New Orleans, we're going to be efforting to do my show from there, my Mornings with Brian Haldane from there, if we can pull it off. That's not a promise yet, so I probably shouldn't let the cat out of the bag, but not a promise yet, but it's something that we're definitely working towards getting done. Got no takers on where my next guest is at, or my next guests. So, I don't want to break it here yet, because we do have our last guest as well. As later on, we'll be talking with Craig Davis from Catalyze Labs and Megan Holland from Acclinate. They're founders and health startups. So, tell you what, just bear with us on air real quick as we're trying to nail down the rest of the content here. I don't know if some folks have walked off, didn't know if they were supposed to be on the air or not, but Natisha's on the case. Now things will get moving. Now we know things will get moving for sure. If we need to, we can flip flop. That's the beauty part about the tech world. All these tech people, they know their podcasts, they know their on demand stuff. Live radio though, man. Live. Come on. We can do this on the fly. Get on over here. Come on. We can work on the move for sure. Throw that on right there. So, give me your name.
2: My name is Peter Johnson.
1: Oh, you're supposed to be on right now anyway.
2: Yeah.
1: Hey, with Louisiana Innovation. How are you?
2: Yes, sir.
1: I'm Brian. I was supposed to have you and Eli on. Okay, so we're still on time. Awesome. I want to talk. First of all, I want to say thank you, because this partnership here and bringing us out for Tech Tailgates is amazing. So thank you for being on board with that. Let's talk a little bit about what Louisiana Innovation does. LA.io. Tell me how it came to be and why it's such a necessity.
2: So LA.io was started in 2024 after some transformational legislation passed through the Louisiana legislature. It's the Louisiana Innovation brand. It's a division of LED, Louisiana yeah. Economic Development, and it works to expand the capital, connections, and coaching capacity for small tech-enabled businesses in the state.
1: So the need for this it grows every day, and obviously we see folks like Tony and Nexus showing that there is such demand for it. How have y'all gone about formulating, like, how to feed that need?
2: It's been driven by the large projects that come across the state. We want to keep the economic impact inside of Louisiana. Mm-hmm. So when you see these large projects like Meta, like SpaceX, like Venture Global come, they all fall within a strategic vertical within LED's plan.
1: Yeah.
2: So feeding small businesses opportunities to support those larger projects is how LA.io came to be.
1: Walk me through that ecosystem a little bit, because, yeah, when we hear SpaceX, Elon Musk is not a startup. Mark Zuckerberg is not anymore. How do we make sure that we're making the most of our talent right here? Walk me through how that process works a little bit.
2: We've been doing it for the past 40 years. I think yep. You know that Louisiana was founded as an oil and gas state.
1: Yep. Throw the headset on.
2: And now we're transforming into these large projects that are for here and the now.
1: Uh-huh.
2: The concept is still the same. Small businesses make everything from widgets to valves that have been supporting the oil and gas industry. Now we're transitioning into the tech-enabled startups that can support some of the newer companies.
1: Well, that's always where we've been in oil and gas as well.
2: Yes.
1: It's like the monolith that you see in Houston. We have the service for all that up and down the ecosystem. So how difficult is that to copy and paste? How difficult is it to translate into a more tech-driven world?
2: It's a game plan, and we're just able to move it on to the next thing.
1: What's it like working for Susan Bourgeois?
2: Excellent. She is the best boss that I've ever had. She is a visionary.
1: She's ridiculous, man. She is, I mean, yeah, impressive.
2: Yes.
1: Impressive. We've been turning the page regularly here in Louisiana. You're Eli?
3: I am.
1: Welcome aboard. Welcome
3: Thank
1: aboard.
3: Thank you.
1: We were a little late getting the segment started, so we're going to run over a little bit. So you're with Department of Health.
3: I am, yeah.
1: So talk to me a little bit about what y'all's role is in teaming up with Nexus on a healthcare front.
3: Well, I think our goal is to really make sure that healthcare is not just within the walls of clinics and hospitals.
1: Uh-huh.
3: There's technology that's coming in. There's a lot of new ideas, a lot of entrepreneurs that want to tackle important problems. We think one of the challenges that is being overlooked is really the rural healthcare landscape. And so healthcare startups traditionally have not been interested in that space. We want to make sure that they're coming in and coming out with the most creative solutions that they have.
1: What kind of hurdles are there? Because I know from a connectivity standpoint, we've gone great lengths. Vineeth Iyengar has been mapping out the whole state to make sure we're all connected. But beyond connectivity, what are some of the bigger challenges out that way?
3: Well, like you said, connectivity is a challenge that's being addressed in terms of infrastructure, but somebody's got to use it. So telehealth, apps, all of that coming in front of the patient, not necessarily in front of the doctors and the providers. I think it's really the patient that needs to make the decision to take care of themselves. And the best way to do that is to have something that is already in their pocket.
1: So those who are off camera can't see, a little dog just walked right through the set, right through the tailgate. That was awesome. When making the apps, it's not just about the application itself. It's not about the tech itself or what it's capable of, but it's about being user-friendly.
3: Being user-friendly, there's a lot of devices that rely on connectivity, measuring your vitals and making sure that that information is easily digestible by patients to make decisions about preventive measures, not necessarily treating it when it's very difficult to be treated.
1: Go back to you real quick, Peter. How difficult or how easy is it to take things like that and find the ideas that they apply to so you can help accelerate the growth of a company that's on the right path?
2: Well, we don't have to find the new things because it is a partnership.
1: Okay.
2: We're relying very much on LDH and all the clinical staff that they have to provide strategic direction in the evaluation of these RTCF applicants.
1: Very, very cool stuff. On the rural health front, we do have a lot of rural in the state, to be sure. Is there a want to seek help? I mean, let's be honest. With a lot of folks out there, there's a lot of, like, I'll go to the doctor when I'm dead sort of scenario. How tough is that wall to break down?
3: Well, first of all, there is 1.1 million rural Louisianians in the state. That's a big number. Many parishes land-wise, the majority of the state is considered rural.
1: Sure.
3: A lot of those patients have challenges in transportation. They have challenges even in healthy food, right? So there's a lot of differences between what we get access to here in Baton Rouge and out there in rural areas. I think what is different in terms of Nexus and what Louisiana Innovation is doing, there's been a lot more interest from capital to invest in companies that are in urban areas than those that are in rural, because
1: yeah,
3: there's no infrastructure, there's not a lot of buy-in from patients or from the providers, and the culture is not as open to doing things differently. And so capital goes where it's welcome and where they can scale, right?
1: Sure.
3: So this is an investment in something that will be scalable over the next 5 years, and so we hope to match the federal money with the state money with the private money so that it continues to grow after that.
1: What makes it, what changes over 5 years to make it scalable? Is it the connectivity? Is it the advancements in technology? What makes it scalable?
3: Well, the immediate thing is the investment of $50 billion across rural United States.
1: Yeah, that'll help.
3: Yeah, that should be interesting, right?
1: Right.
3: But I think all the other things that you mentioned, the businesses that Louisiana Economic Development is bringing into the state will change many of these areas, right? So there's going to be a lot more roads. There's going to be a lot more businesses. There's going to be just a big difference there. The money. And then I think in the 5 years is going to be enough transformation for them to continue and sustain after that.
1: I want to pivot back to Peter real quick because this kind of involves LED overall. A lot of the big projects that LED is landing right now, there's a Venn diagram right there where this is basically one circle. A lot of these projects are rural. I mean, Richland Parish was... Like, you know, Vermilion Parish is rural, like, and I would, you know, I know Ascension Parish, Hyundai is not exactly rural, but
3: Donaldsonville is kind of rural.
1: Donaldsonville hasn't been as popular since it was a state capital in the 1800s. Like, so how much of what y'all are seeking on the LED end is translating into exactly what Eli's talking about?
2: I think it starts with the tools and incentives that we have.
1: Okay.
2: It makes programs like the Certified Sites program and Fast Sites make development economics a little bit easier in rural areas because landowners are able to process steps of development to make a site shovel ready.
1: Yeah.
2: And that process a little bit easier in rural parts of the state than in urban parts of the state where there are multiple smaller plots.
1: Let me re-ask the question because I think more along the lines of, like, you could be shovel-ready, but you're not doctor-ready.
2: Right.
1: Right. So, like, make that marriage work. And I guess that would bring us back around to what Nexus is looking at, you know, with healthcare, with the bio-challenge in the world. It's like, how do those worlds collide?
2: I think it's a whole-of-government approach. Everyone's on the same page trying to get Louisiana into a better place, trying to get patients to go see their doctors faster, which is the core part, one of the core pillars of the Rural Tech Catalyst Fund. It's improving care access.
1: Very, very cool stuff. Awesome. But guys, thank y'all so much for popping in. Greatly, greatly appreciate it. Just keep up the great work because we're on the right path. I mean, it definitely on the state level right now. We seem to be going in the right direction. Peter, Eli, thank y'all so much. We got one more break to take here. You're listening to Tech Tailgates, brought to you by Nexus Louisiana and LAIO. We're going to take this quick break. When we come back, where are we pivoting to next? I want to know where we're going before we go in. All right. Craig Davis from Catalyze Labs and Megan Holland with Acclinate. We're talking founders. We're talking health startups. That's next right here on Talk 107.3 FM. 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If there's anything you run out of, if there's anything you didn't bring, or if you want to get your tailgate catered, Mathurns has got you covered.
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3: Yes, it is. Tech Tailgates, we got one segment to go here on Talk 107.3 of them. Of course, on Talk's Facebook page, on Talk's YouTube page as well, and the great folks at Nexus Louisiana, everywhere they are distributing this also. Nexus Louisiana and LAIO, could not be more grateful for the opportunity to be out here on this Saturday. Gorgeous Saturday, by the way. Last time we were out here, literally everyone melted. That happened. We were all just a puddle on the ground when it was all over with. We got one segment to go, and then after that segment, I think everyone's going to focus more on the game, start partying a little bit once we have business in the rear view. Right now, we've got Craig Davis with Catalyze Labs and Megan Holland with Acclinate. Welcome aboard. How y'all doing?
4: Doing good, thank you.
5: Doing great.
3: Right, glad to have you both on here. I assumed you were Craig because you just walked up and grabbed the headset, so I'm like, if not, play like you're Craig for 8 minutes.
5: I'm that guy.
3: Okay. we're going to talk a little bit about Founders. We're going to talk a little bit about getting from point A to point B. So let's start with bios. Craig, Catalyze Labs, what is it? How did it come to be?
5: Catalyze Labs is a company that builds operational AI for related organizations like healthcare, like banking, like government. Essentially, the things that land in production are the boring things, like staffing, AI for staffing, AI for scheduling, AI for making sure that systems talk together correctly. So we've been growing for the past 2 years. We started about 2 years ago. Now we've grown to 50 people around the United States, and we've got some really interesting clients all across those different areas.
3: You based here?
5: Based in LA, but we have people in Louisiana, people in New York, people in Miami, people all over the country.
3: What is it you seek when looking to grow? How do you, you know, go from 50 to, you know, scaling up from there to, you know, more people, more markets?
5: Yeah, so the good thing about AI these days is that you can actually grow your business without necessarily growing the headcount. So the way that we go into more markets is to bring in what we call internally, or what we have is managing partners. Those managing partners are subject matter experts in healthcare, in banking, and so on. So we find people from top organizations, bring them on. These are ex-COOs, ex-VP of operations, et cetera. People who know the challenges that these companies actually face. And we come in and they help to translate those real problems into technical solutions.
3: When you talk about heavily regulated industries, obviously medical is going to be top of the list right there. But generally, are you talking more along the lines of like governmental regulations, legal regulations, insurance regulations, all of the above?
5: All of the above.
3: How big of a hellhole is Louisiana?
5: I'm not even joking. You know what? State by state, I see similar issues around regulations and regulatory issues around healthcare, banks, etc.
3: Yeah.
5: So what we do is we try to solve for the biggest common denominator, right?
3: Okay.
5: So national regulations around HIPAA compliance, around PHI data, around the banking, the national banking laws that we do. And so a lot of times when you're talking about AI, people are building agents and bots and things like that don't take into account the regulatory environments, right?
3: Right.
5: And so we make sure that those companies don't get in trouble when they end up in deploying these AI systems.
3: So, comparatively speaking, it's everywhere, really.
5: It's everywhere.
3: Okay.
5: Louisiana is no different than any other state in our country.
3: It just feels that way.
5: Yeah.
3: don't know.
4: Except the food. We can make a list of how it's different.
3: Well, that's true, too. Let's bring Megan in here real quick. Tell me all about Acclinate. How'd you come to be? What do you do?
4: Yeah, absolutely. So I serve as Acclinate's Director of Strategic Partnerships and Government Affairs. Acclinate, we're a little over 6 years old. We're based in Birmingham, Alabama, but we have a footprint across the U.S. Mm-hmm. So we are a digital health company working to bridge the gap in between communities.

0: participating in a clinical trial, whether it be receiving a colorectal cancer kit at your door and returning it so that you can get the insights back on your health. That's what we're working to do, and we do all of that through a two-pronged approach. We've got a patented AI/ML technology that's predictive on when a person is going to be ready to take a health action like one of those. And then we've got sustained engagement. I know it's exciting. I'll show you the
1: patent. No. It's exciting. It's just baffling. Like,
0: to be able to predict when a person is going to take a health action. Exactly. And then on the other side, that second prong is sustained omni-channel engagement with those communities. Because we know, you know, you might have digital access, but some senior members of the community are never going to download a mobile app. They're never going to complete a digital pre-screener. So we're showing up and meeting community where they are by any means necessary. And we've been very fortunate to grow that community to over 300,000 people across the U.S. A couple 10,000 sit in Louisiana, specifically in New Orleans and Baton Rouge. And we're just looking to, in the next year or two, scale that to be able to empower 1 million lives to take a health action.
1: Wow. Oh, yeah. I mean, it's prep, because, like, okay, not to make this about me. I turned 50 in a month and a half.
0: Okay.
1: I'm so overdue for every
0: test. Happy early birthday.
1: Thank you. Yeah. I'm so overdue for every test I'm supposed to take. And I'm procrastinating.
0: Yeah.
1: So you're working on stuff that'll tell me when I'm ready?
0: We're working. So what we do, you know, we talk about healthcare access, and it's different. There's a difference between having access to care and then all of the little factors that take it, that should be taken into account to get a person to actually access it.
1: Very cool.
0: You can have health insurance, but you might not know what the benefits are.
1: Unbelievable. Oh, we got a minute left. 30 seconds. What you teaming up with Nexus on?
2: I am here to judge startups. And I had a great time yesterday learning about all these young people building.
1: You were at Dev Day.
2: I was at Dev Day.
1: Sweet.
2: And it was incredible.
1: Awesome.
2: It was incredible.
1: Megan, your answer?
0: Why are we partnering with Nexus? Because we are scaling and expanding even more in Louisiana. So that's why I'm glad we're here on this game day to grow our community even more.
1: Awesome. Very good. Y'all enjoy the game. Enjoy the day. Enjoy the atmosphere. It's going to be a great time from now on. Everybody who's listening on air or watching us on Facebook, YouTube, and whatnot, thank y'all so much for playing along. You've been listening to Tech Tailgates right here on Talk 107.3.
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16: From ABC News, I'm Mike Dubusky. Power outages continue to mount across the mid-Atlantic as a nor'easter brings strong winds and flooding conditions to the area. In Massachusetts, utility officials say thousands of customers lost power this morning. Sean Vatcher is the National Grid's vice president of operations and says they've made progress in restoring

0: having those outages.
1: The largest outage that we've had at this point was last night down in the Fall River Westport area, and that was restored within about 2 minutes.
0: Connecticut, Pennsylvania, New York, and New Jersey also dealing with outages as well. ABC News meteorologist Leslie Lopez is in Seabright, New Jersey, with the latest on the flooding threat.
2: There was water coming up into the parking lot where we are situated. This is moving all the way up into areas of New England as well. Waves have been incredibly large, 12-foot waves coming on shore, very rough seas, and we're also looking at the ocean being amplified, and so that's why we're also seeing a lot of beach erosion, the carving of those very strong waves up against the sand. An area of low pressure is going to start to move its way to the north, bringing with it some heavy bands of wind.
0: Coastal flood alerts remain in effect from eastern Virginia all the way up through southern Maine. There's also a major flooding threat facing Hawaii this weekend, where Hurricane Nolo is expected to dump as much as 18 inches of rain in some parts of the Big Island. ABC's Jacqueline Lee is there.
3: President Trump issuing a pre-landfall presidential declaration, which will essentially give Hawaii access to federal assistance. Keep in mind, Hurricane Lala hit 6 weeks ago. Some areas have not even cleaned up debris yet. Residents tell us they are concerned Hurricane Nolo will push back that recovery even more.
0: Nolo is not expected to make landfall, though it could get close. And President Trump is returning from a college football game in Knoxville, Tennessee right now. While departing from the White House this morning, he told reporters he's rejecting the latest Iranian proposal to reopen the Strait of Hormuz. 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
18: All right, let's do it. The Markley Van Camp Robbins Show. Jamie Markley, David Van Camp, Scott Robbins. Breaking news, Trump saying Iran no longer bully in the Middle East.
19: Yes. President Trump speaking at the UN General Assembly today, and he went a little bit gangster when talking about Iran.
18: Yes, he did.
20: But I have a big decision to make. Will a deal be made with Iran that lets them rebuild and create a far greater country than it ever was before? Maybe one of the greatest in the Middle East or even the world. Or do I annihilate the Islamic Republic and do it quickly, never giving them a chance to kill and destroy people and countries again? Do I drive them into hell with no chance of survival and no hope of future greatness or generations? But I believe we'll make a deal right after the election, because it doesn't make sense for them not to. They're waiting to see how I do in the midterm election. What they don't realize is that I'm not running. I did that already. And won in a landslide. We won in a giant landslide.
19: Here we go.
20: And I'll be here for 2.5 years. The Republican Party is running, and I'll be helping them. But I am not running. I gave absolutely no credence and will not give credence to the election when it comes to Iran. It doesn't even enter my mind. The only thing that does is that Iran will never have a nuclear weapon.
19: Okay. And that sound you hear is the Texas Republican Party puckering in unison.
18: Yeah.
19: Oh, no.
18: Yeah.
19: But you understand why he's doing that. He's saying, hey, look, I don't care. I've got 2.5 years left, and then I don't have to run any more campaigns. So, Iran, you know?
18: Yeah.
19: Make a deal.
18: It's interesting when you have Trump actually say it,
19: yeah,
18: as opposed to like a reporter that talked to him.
19: Yeah.
18: And sometimes it's more comical to me to hear the reporter actually say it, like Trey Yinks from Fox.
19: Yeah.
18: This was yesterday after a conversation.
21: I just spoke with President Trump about the situation with Iran. He tells Fox News he's in a deciding mode and that very big things are going to be happening in the not-so-distant future. The president described the current choices on the table as wiping Iran out, letting them rot economically, or making a deal. He added, my question is, if and when do I blow the entire nation up, they better behave.
19: It does actually add a new flavor. It
22: kind of does. Another layer. Yeah, I agree with you.
19: You got professional newsman over there just directly translating some of the more crazy statements that President Trump makes.
18: They better behave. Well, they haven't yet. So we'll see, I guess.
22: There's a little flavor there with the decision mode.
18: Yes.
22: I'm in decision mode. Leave me alone.
18: Well, nobody, the Iranian president is in New York.
22: Yeah, oh yeah.
18: So not the gay Ayatollah, who we don't even know for sure is alive. We got to bet on that, but whatever. But, and there's going to be a meeting, possibly?
19: Yeah, we'll see.
22: To do what?
18: Again.
22: I mean, to do what with this guy? This guy's toothless.
18: But Trump will meet with anybody.
22: Well, of course he'll meet with
18: him. Met with Mamdani yesterday.
22: Yeah, and he'll come out of it and some of, hey, I think we got a deal. And, you know, because this is what their guy said.
18: Of course.
22: And it's not their guy. Their guy's not in charge of anything.
18: Yeah, it's who has the guns.
22: Yes.
15: But Treasury Secretary Scott Bessent talked about Iran coming to the UN meeting in the United States.

0: States.
1: On September 23rd, all the Iranian airlines will be shut down around the world. And how do we do that? That if they land, you cannot provide them with fuel, you cannot provide them with landing services, you cannot sell the tickets, or you will be knocked out of the dollar system.
2: And that's the economic isolation that Trump is talking about.
3: Hey, man, parachute sales are about to go through the roof in Iran.
4: Yeah.
2: Yeah, it's getting real for them. So we'll see what happens.
4: I don't know. I know it is. I know you tighten the grip, and I know it's, you know, that they're tightening it to the point of victory, perhaps. But I just can't help but believe none of this matters. At the end of the day, they don't understand any of this.
2: You're not alone in that. I mean, because it's a different ideology.
4: Yeah, do you break that ideology? I mean,
2: no, you don't.
4: I don't know how you do. So
2: again,
4: can't get along to get along. That's for sure.
2: No,
4: but you know, I don't know what the answer is, but
2: we'll see what happens.
4: Jeez. Okay.
2: Other news out there. Okay. Something else is racist.
3: Yes.
2: What's racist today?
3: Well, Joy Reid. Actually, I think she sort of slipped on her race-baiting banana peel and, you know, actually wound up landing on a good point.
2: Really?
3: Yeah. Well,
2: this is new.
3: Joy Reid is upset by the Lindsey Clancy jurors for racistly going after the black guy who wouldn't do what they were telling him to do.
2: Wow. This is something. Go.
5: And there was a white man who also said the same thing, accused the man of refusing to engage and refusing to deliberate, which actually is a bit defamatory, isn't it? They were trying to say he was just not doing his job.
6: That's why he has a defamation lawyer.
5: There was a moment where there was the one white male juror who came out, and he said at one point the juror took, I think, a bottle or something and took a ligature and sort of demonstrated the way the strangulation happened. And he said the room were all horrified. And I'm like, more horrified than the woman strangling her kids? You know, you're more horrified by the demonstration of it. I think he was trying to make a point of how brutal this was. And that's how I would read it. But, it's sort of that implication that he frightened them and seemed violent because of it. All of it was giving me so many micro questions that I'm so glad that I feel so less alone hearing you say.
2: She had so many microaggressions.
3: Yeah.
2: That's what happens to the lefties at some point in time.
3: Mm-hmm.
2: Because you're dealing in race politics all the time.
3: Mm-hmm.
2: But then you have other people that you're trying to defend that's almost inexplicable. But then you're chasing your tail. Who do I defend in this one? I'm not quite sure what I'm supposed to do. And there's a reason that people say the left always end up eating their own.
4: Oh, for sure. The perfect answer would be shut up. But that, right? I mean, but it doesn't work.
2: She keeps going. Okay, go ahead.
6: You know, it was coded for me, too. And, you know, some people would call us hypersensitive, right? They'd say, you know, we always see race.
2: Yes, you do.
6: I don't think that about myself. I don't think that about you. I think we're objective.
5: Those are black people who live in America and live in the world.
2: Holy cow. Yeah.
3: So, again, she almost gets to a good point. Like, hey, they're going out there and they're railroading this lone holdout juror because he wouldn't do what they were going to do. And then, of course, it turns into microaggressions and things that people did not say or do or even imply.
4: I've never heard anybody laugh so hard when they're talking about strangling three kids. That was an interesting tact that she used. Let's add comedy to it.
2: Man, what I would love to know, and maybe they covered it on whatever podcast this is how do you feel about Lindsey Clancy's now ex-husband? Mm-hmm. Do you feel bad for him at all?
3: Yeah.
4: Sure I do.
2: Well, I know you do.
4: Yeah.
2: But does Joy?
4: Oh, no. I'm sure not.
2: Or the other person there on the pod?
4: No, I'm sure they're on the bandwagon here.
2: If you could actually show any sympathy for that white man, that would really be something.
3: Mm-hmm.
2: I'm not counting on it or certainly betting on it. But it still would be something. Okay. Other news going on out there today. Well, I don't know if this is news. It seems like we got a different DoorDash story every day.
4: We do, don't
2: we?
4: Yeah.
2: What's today's, David?
3: I thought this was just a funny story out of Maryland. A guy was waiting on a DoorDash delivery. He got a message, though, from his driver because his driver had gotten into a somewhat serious car accident. Like, he wasn't going to be able to make it to the appointment. So this dude hops in his car and then goes to the site of the crash to get his food. And he took video of him doing it.
2: Really?
3: Yeah.
2: Okay, roll it. Go.
7: That's my food right

0: Man, I'm about to go get my food.
1: I'm trusting.
2: It's crossing the road.
1: What's going on, bro? You the door dasher?
3: Yeah.
1: You all right? Yeah. Thank you, man. You good?
4: Yeah,
1: I'm right down the street. I'm like, let me come grab my food. I'm so sorry, bro. Got an accident bringing me my food.
5: Man, I'm telling you.
6: What?
5: People just lose their minds when they get hungry, right? I mean,
6: I guess.
5: Yeah, they're going to get their damn food. Yes.
2: Hey, man, he took action, you know? He's like, well, I'm not going to let it just sit there on the side of the road. I'll go get it.
6: I wonder if that would have been a quicker trip than just going to the restaurant he was getting it from.
2: Probably it would have been quicker to go to the restaurant.
6: Yeah, that's the part that I'm somewhat confused about. Yeah, but maybe it's one of those things where your brain is just flooded when you're so hungry that you're losing all common sense.
5: Yeah, I'll wait till they drag him out of the car before I reach in.
6: At least I know where food is. I'm going there.
2: Yeah. I've already paid for it, you know?
6: Yeah. No kidding. All right, sure. Okay, we got a lot to cover today, especially. Did you hear Mamdani asked about Netanyahu?
5: Oh, yeah.
6: Oh, we got to get to that and the Trump and Mamdani meeting, all of that, and the five stories we're watching today, all coming up right here.
7: So clear, you'll hear us roll our eyes. 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
7: The Markley Van Camp and Robin Show. Jamie Markley, David Van Camp, Scott Robbins. And now, the five stories we're watching today.
8: One, two, three, four.
9: All right, number five, gambling site Kalshi is now asking the feds to allow margin trading on its platform. What does that mean? That would let users gamble with borrowed funds.
10: Oh, boy.
9: Gamble with house money.
10: Oh, man.
9: That's...
10: Oh, God.
7: Like, it's not bad enough already.
9: I know. That's like, oh, gosh, great. So now you can have a bunch of, like, young dudes just going in the hole, not only with credit cards, but with Kalshi as well. Awesome. Number four, for the first time in 112 years, not a single hurricane formed in the Atlantic through the peak of the season. But in the Pacific, you got Hurricane Polo reaching
10: Marco.
9: Thank you. Reaching a Category 5 off the coast of Mexico. See, I mean, look, clearly Mother Nature is respecting the Gulf of America. They're like, fine, we'll just mess with Mexico now.
10: Yeah, all right. Yeah.
11: Oh, my God.
12: We care about the environment.
9: Thank you. I haven't heard that in a while.
10: I haven't either.
7: You're welcome.
9: Go, Gary. Number three, protests in Austin after the shooting of an illegal alien were, in fact, funded, promoted, and organized by socialist organizations and nonprofits funded by Neville Roy Singham, a communist American-born tech tycoon who lives in Shanghai.
7: Yeah. So people were actually getting paid to go out and do it.
9: Well, yes.
7: Yeah. So many people don't know that.
9: Yeah. Mm-hmm.
7: And you try to tell them, and they're like, no, they're not.
9: Yeah, they're not.
7: That's organic.
9: It is not organic at
7: no.
9: all. No. Yeah. Number two, a new survey asked Democrats how they would feel if they heard President Trump died in his sleep. 55% say they would be happy. And if he was assassinated, 32% said they would feel very or somewhat positive about learning that news. 25% would say neutral.
10: How do you deal with that?
9: Well, yeah, they say we got to come together. There's no coming together with that 32%.
11: No.
13: Give me a chance.
9: There's absolutely no way you can reconcile with that.
10: Man.
9: All right, and then number one, speaking at the United Nations, President Trump says he's got a big decision with Iran. Make a deal for peace or drive them into hell with no chance of survival. Dang. Mm-hmm. All right. Those are the top five stories that we're watching today, Scott.
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7: Scott, you watch The Voice. You have in the past?
10: Yes.
7: Okay. Something I didn't know until today, I was reading a story about it, where these different singers auditioned for The Voice. Neither didn't get far, but they're major stars.
10: Oh, wow.
7: Luke Combs.
10: Really? I did not know that.
7: Only auditioned in front of producers and was basically told he was too boring for TV.
10: Mm. Well,
9: country music star, but yes. Whatever. Too boring.
10: Too boring.
7: Morgan Wallen. Did you know
10: Morgan Wallen? No, I had no idea.
7: Apparently, he made it to the show on season 6, but was eliminated during the playoffs. I didn't know that.
10: I had no idea.
7: I'm sure Morgan Wallen fans are like, yeah, dummy, you didn't know that? No, I didn't, because I didn't watch the show.
10: He weeps about it.
7: No.
10: Yeah.
7: Apparently, Maren Morris was rejected by American Idol. Lainey Wilson, David.
9: Yeah?
7: Auditioned 7 times for The Voice.
9: Dang.
7: Said she never even made it to the part where they turned the chairs around.
9: Oh, man.
10: Jeez.
7: Major star.
10: Yes.
7: What's wrong with these people, Scott?
10: I don't know. I mean, I don't know.
7: Man, oh man.
10: I don't know what they're looking for sometimes. I really don't.
7: Yeah. Oh, did you see the story from American Songwriter that Carrie Underwood is really thinking about putting out a rock album?
10: Not surprised.
7: Because she loves the rock stuff.
10: Yeah. Oh, she does. She was on stage with Guns N' Roses.
7: Just again.
10: Yeah.
7: In Atlanta.
10: Yep.
7: Yes. TMZ reporting she's been getting guidance from a certain singer.
9: Oh, who would that be?
7: W. Axl Rose.
10: Yes.
7: Yes. So we'll see, man. She's not leaving country music.
10: No. Well, no, that's her bread and butter, but I could see that, though. And it seemed like the audience accepted her fairly well, I mean, from what I could tell.
7: Every time that I've seen
10: her.
7: They're
10: not booing her when she goes on stage with Guns N' Roses.
7: Because I think people know she loves all kinds of music,
10: yeah.
7: But she really loves hard rock and
10: yeah.
7: That sort of stuff.
10: She doesn't do the snake dance.
7: What's that?
10: She doesn't do the snake dance, or she hasn't yet.
7: Are you sure about that?
10: I did not see the snake dance, but it's possible.
7: David, I know you can't look that up on the fly. We got to look it up sometime during the show. Because I would have swore one of the times where she was doing a Guns N' Roses song that she started doing.
10: She might have.
7: It was a little bit of a slither there.
10: Mm. Well, you know.
7: But anyway, we'll see. By the way, David, yesterday you were talking about that Nicole Hannah Jones school experiment with her daughter.
9: Oh, yeah.
10: Yeah.
7: To send her to this, you know, school that wasn't very good.
9: Yeah.
7: And that her daughter could help bring everybody else up.
10: Yes. And then it turns out her daughter didn't bring everybody brought her down.
7: Exactly.
10: Yeah.
7: If you're familiar with Coleman Hughes, he wrote a whole piece about that, saying, actually, you know, I know a lot of people are going to dunk on her for this, and, you know, certainly you can. He said, it's also something that maybe people can learn from this mistake, because she's actually telling people, yeah. No, she did not bring anybody up. And did you go in depth with the story of this? What was going on at this school?
9: Yeah, she went to the school and it was like it was just chaos. And she says, is it always like this? And the daughter was like, yeah.
7: Yeah. The school dragged her daughter down, basically. Mm-hmm. Their kids, quote, running wild, chasing, hitting, and pushing each other while the teacher's aides and cafeteria workers stood by looking bored.
9: Yeah.
7: They wouldn't even try to stop the fighting.
9: Well, there's no point.
7: Insane. Said it was just incredibly dysfunctional. One of her teachers was frequently absent, and the substitute teacher either wasn't teaching anything or wasn't there at all.
10: Gosh.
7: Also discovered her daughter's homework was not being graded. So she had assumed that her daughter was good at math when, in fact, she was failing. Her writing assignments were rife with uncorrected punctuation, capitalization, and grammar errors. I mean, the whole thing is just a disaster. Mm-hmm. And, man, this could be a national story talking about, hey, these kids deserve better, but I'm sure we're not going to see it because of the teachers' unions. Okay. We'll get to the Mamdani Trump meeting and a round of What's Your Story coming right up.
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12: All right. The Markley, Van Camp, and Robin Show. Thank you very much for being here. We really do appreciate it.
2: I'm Jamie Markley, the Gen Xer, the Millennial, David Van Camp, and the Sexy Boomer, Scott Robbins.
13: Yo. Quick correction on Robbins. Carrie Underwood has, in fact, done the snake dance.
14: Really? I have not seen her do it.
13: Several times.
14: Several times?
13: Yeah, but when she's appeared with Guns N' Roses and by herself when she's doing a rock song.
14: Okay.
13: Yeah. Well, so, you know.
14: I stand corrected.
13: Covering the important stuff here.
14: Yeah.
2: Always.
14: Carrie Underwood does the snake dance.
15: And she brings out the big, like, red foamed mic as well.
13: Mm-hmm.
15: Like old school Axl.
13: Yeah.
14: Oh, okay.
13: She recognizes the greatness of Axl. Scott.
14: Well, you do too.
13: Listen, it was back in the day. We played it up a lot since then, but yeah.
14: He's struggling a little bit now with that high stuff. So,
13: yeah. It's pretty tough once you hit 60 and you're still trying to go up there, man.
14: Carrie Underwood could go up and get it for him.
13: She can.
14: Yep.
13: So, you know, got the big UN hootenanny in New York City.
14: Is that what it's called, a hootenanny?
13: That's what I call it.
15: Okay. It'd be a lot cooler if that's what
14: it would be
15: it.
14: Really cool.
13: Yeah. I agree.
14: Guy's playing the jug.
13: Yesterday, Trump met with New York City Mayor Zohran Mamdani.
15: Mm-hmm.
13: By the way, Mamdani was asked about the meeting, and he was also asked about Benjamin Netanyahu. Because, you know, he said things before about having him arrested.
15: Oh, yeah. That was a campaign promise that he made.
13: So now that it's actually here, do you think he's going to stick to it?
15: Well, he can't.
13: Well, no. He was way out over his skis there, but this is how it went.
16: Benjamin Netanyahu is going to arrive in NYC next weekend. Can you tell us if you're planning to protest his arrival? If not, are you encouraging others to do so?
17: I do not have any plans to attend any protest at the UN General Assembly.
13: Really?
14: No, no plans.
15: Silence in the face of genocide? How dare you, sir?
14: Mm.
15: You have chosen a side. Free Palestine.
13: Of course. And then he was asked because, you know, getting together with Trump, you know, the, quote, modern day Hitler, that's something a lot of Democrats won't even do. Mm-hmm. And some that have, boy, they're looked down on. So that was another question that he faced.
18: Mr. Mayor, there aren't too many Democrats who would roll out the red carpet for Donald Trump. You did that today. What tangible results, achievements could you point to from your relationship with the president?
17: You know, one of the focuses of the conversation that the president and I have been having is about the possibility of building more housing here in New York City. We've spoken about Sunnyside Yard, and it's a real pleasure that just today we've agreed to set up a new level of that conversation between our housing and operations team at City Hall and the White House team.
13: Yeah, because you're realizing your plans don't work.
15: Yeah.
14: What is Sunnyside Yard?
15: It's a neighborhood.
14: It's a neighborhood?
15: Okay. Yeah.
14: Where they need housing.
15: Yes.
13: Sounds like a retirement home, doesn't it?
14: Sunnyside Yard always sounds so happy, doesn't it?
13: Yeah.
14: Like hailing with gunfire. Yeah, just Sunnyside Yard. What can happen?
13: Sounds like where you'd send Biden.
14: Right.
13: Instead of Mumbling Meadows.
14: Right. Joe Biden at Sunnyside Yard.
13: There you go. Yeah. David, this Tallarico story about his church, I honestly find refreshing in a way.
15: Oh, because they're just admitting that they're not really Christian?
13: Yes.
15: Yeah.
13: I would say this is what all these types of churches should do.
15: Yeah, so Democrat Senate candidate James Tallarico, he keeps telling Texans, oh, I'm a deeply religious guy. I went to seminary, whatever. But the church he grew up in is crazy. And this is St. Andrew's Presbyterian Church. Texas Scorecard went undercover and talked to Reverend Carol Johnson. And you know what?
13: What?
15: They're not one of those beliefs-based churches.
13: Exactly.
14: What are they?
13: Roll it out. Go ahead.
19: We don't have a lot of people who are religious here.
20: Right. Yeah, it's very interesting.
19: Don't laugh at me.
20: Yeah.
19: We're not a belief-based church.
20: Right.
19: We're a values-based church. Beliefs are what Jesus taught in the Sermon on the Mount.
20: Right.
19: Loving each other, taking care of each other. The anti-empire.
20: Yeah.
13: Man, there's so much crowd noise, it's hard to pick it out.
14: Is that after coffee and donuts with the preacher after church?
13: So far, it's more of a values-based.
14: This is gobbledygooky nonsense.
13: Okay.
14: Values-based.
13: From the Sermon on the Mount.
15: Yeah.
14: Yes.
13: More on that in a second. Go ahead. For
19: the church became the part of the Holy Roman Empire.
20: Yes.
19: Does that play?
13: Racial justice?
15: Yeah.
14: Yes.
13: I mean, for the rest of it, just tell us what they said. That's, man, that's...
14: Sonically, it's tough to listen to.
13: Yeah, it's tough.
15: Well, so, yeah, so they're not one of these beliefs-based church. And then she starts talking about the Holy Roman Empire, which I think she meant the Roman Empire, which is a different thing.
13: Yeah.
15: We don't deal with all those creeds and stuff. You know, that stuff that was written down, like, over 1,000 years before the Holy Roman Empire.
13: Right.
15: I mean... Oh man, yeah. So they're a vibes based church. That's what it is. I mean, it's a political machine in that church that even people within Presbyterian PCUSA, the Presbyterian Church USA, they are outliers even in that progressive denomination.
13: Got it. I mean, and you were talking about seminary. Really? Well, he's gone to seminary. Well, some seminaries are just as nuts as that church. Yeah. You're just not sure. It used to be you heard someone was going to seminary and you had a certain idea. Oh my gosh, they're going to get biblical teaching. This is going to put them far past, you know, your regular jamoke. Depending on what seminary, you may have to unlearn a bunch of crap.
14: Not so fast. Yeah.
13: And then with the Sermon on the Mount, do they go all the way through chapter 7 of Matthew?
15: Well,
13: it's like, not everyone who calls out to me, Lord, Lord, will enter the kingdom of heaven. Yeah. Only those who actually do the will of my Father will enter. And on judgment day, many will say to me, Lord, Lord, we prophesied in your name, cast out demons in your name, and performed many miracles in your name. But I will reply, I never knew you. Get away from me, you who break God's laws. Yeah. Are they including that part of the Sermon on the Mount?
15: Mm-hmm. I'd like to
13: that, hear. That sounds judgy, doesn't it?
14: Yes, it does. Well, we'll have none of that.
15: There was also some pretty key choice words when it came to divorce in the Sermon on the Mount. I mean, do they talk about that? I mean, or it's all vibes. That's all it is.
13: Yeah. Just vibes. Okay. Man, oh man. But if they just all come out and say, okay, you need to know if you're coming to this church, it's not a beliefs-based sort of thing. Okay?
15: We're
13: it's just the stuff that makes us feel good.
15: We're a church for people who aren't religious. What? That makes absolutely no sense.
13: Okay. Yeah. All right.
14: I really don't want to talk about divorce myself, so...
13: All right, it's that time. We do it a couple of times a day. Go around the table. It may not be the biggest story out there. It caught your attention. You want to bring it in. David, today, what's your story?
15: Former President Bill Slick Willie Clinton gave a speech, and this may be the least self-aware thing he or anybody named Clinton has ever said.
13: Wow, that is a big buildup. I cannot wait to hear this.
0: Some days I can hardly believe what is happening in this country that I love so much. People in charge have created one set of rules for themselves and another set for everyone else.
13: Holy smokes.
0: They've weaponized government to settle personal scores.
13: Wow.
0: Prosecute enemies, stamp out free speech.
13: Who are you talking about exactly?
21: This is the United States of America, for God's sake.
15: Well... Or, I mean, you just think about people being held to standards that are not realistic for anybody else. Bill Clinton was the poster boy for that.
13: Yeah.
15: And also when it, talking about weaponizing the Justice Department, his wife is the one that cooked up that whole, or her campaign at least, cooked up the whole Russian collusion nonsense.
13: Correct.
15: Come on.
13: Yeah. That guy. There's no shame.
15: I don't recognize.
14: Never has been with him, though.
15: Oh, that's true.
14: I mean, he...
13: Yeah, that's true.
14: He just carried on. Yep.
13: Yep. All right, Scotty, what do you got for your story?
14: The Florida Chamber of Commerce is launching one heck of a great troll that's making a pretty serious point against Illinois Governor J.B. Pritzker.
13: Hmm.
14: One of my all-time favorite human beings, who looks more and more like Fred Flintstone every day, by the way, in case you hadn't noticed.
13: Hmm.
14: They are starting a billboard campaign pointing out the billions of dollars in income of people and businesses fleeing from Illinois to Florida. The billboards will look very much like the billboard did in New York. But he said we'll have two of them, said their spokesperson. We'll put them both in Chicago. And we'll be naming Governor Pritzker as the runner-up of Florida's Economic Developer of the Year.

0: According to their chamber president and CEO, Mark Wilson, and he was talking with Fox News about this. He said the billboards show Pritzker shrugging his shoulders and facing traffic in both directions along I-55, with the ads naming him as the runner-up and thanking him for all the jobs that have been moving to Florida. But it's also a greater comment, they said, although it is a, you know, mockery at a high level. But it's a greater comment on how awful the policies are for some of these citizens in these cities. And we're putting them up just as a reminder to the folks of Chicago and Illinois. And Darren Bailey, who's running against him, are you listening to this? You seeing how you can kind of infiltrate what Pritzker's about instead of doing nothing?
1: For my story.
0: Gosh.
1: All right. Now, this is something interesting out of Illinois.
0: All right.
1: Quarterback Caleb Williams.
0: Oh, gosh. Oh, man, the memes were brutal.
1: What?
0: What? On him were brutal.
1: If you don't know, he left the game in the fourth quarter, Bears game. I mean, they scored 59 in week one.
0: Right.
1: They're held to three, and I know it was a rainy game, whatever, but it's fourth quarter. He's running for, it looks like, what's going to be a possible game-winning touchdown, and all of a sudden comes up and it goes down.
0: Yeah.
1: Looks like your classic
0: Nobody
1: Achilles.
0: Nobody touched him. Nobody touched him.
1: Yeah. And this has happened to people. All of a sudden, Achilles snaps something, and they go down. And so, you know, every Bears fan is thinking, oh, no, he's done.
0: Mm-hmm.
1: Because there you see him. He's being carted off the field.
0: Yeah, and he's weeping. He's got the towel over his face.
1: He's crying.
0: He's crying.
1: Yes, and he gives the fist up, you know, like, I'm going to be all right.
0: Yeah.
1: And David, later yesterday, you gave us the report that we've got a hamstring strain?
2: Yeah, like, he's not ruled out for the next game.
0: Yeah, he could play.
1: Which could be they're just, you know, trying to minimize it. Maybe it's 2 weeks, but it's not season ending.
2: Right. No. Well, yeah, the way he went down, because you could hear it on the broadcast, he's yelling, like, and pointing at his hamstring. Like, I'm like, oh, dang, did he just rip it completely
0: apart? Well, at first they thought it was his wrist.
2: Yeah.
0: Because he had a kind of a bum wrist. That's what they thought at first. And then everybody's like, oh, no, it's not the wrist. It's the hammy.
1: Yeah.
0: But again, by the way, everything was, you know, by the cart coming out, weeping. I mean, it was brutal.
1: So anyway, you're talking about the memes?
0: Yeah.
1: Like what? Like a lieutenant Dan with no legs?
0: Yeah. Like it shows him stepping on a Lego and going down.
2: I've seen that, like, where he's getting carted off the field and he's, like, you know, pumping his fist. And I've seen the commentary on that where it's like, me after stubbing my pinky toe on the coffee table.
0: Right. Yeah. Hangnail. I saw that one, not exactly the picture of toughness.
1: Will Compton, former NFL linebacker.
0: Yeah.
1: You know, you've got a podcast, and he had a little take on this, which I just thought was comical. It goes,
3: Caleb is a superstar. I think the Chicago Bears are a very good football team. But the moment that happened yesterday, I mean, I was damn near in tears for Caleb.
1: Yeah, he's like, oh, my gosh, you couldn't believe
0: it. We all were.
1: And he just felt terrible for him and everything else, and the city doesn't need this. And I'll just forward a ways in.
3: I come down a little bit. I have my come-to moment. And
1: once he finds out, he's going to be okay.
3: We getting carted off for hamstrings now? Now, look, if it's grade three and he tore that from the bone and it needs surgery, that's a different animal.
1: Right, agree.
0: Yeah.
1: But then he goes on to say,
3: too, like, if I'm a teammate and I walk in the training room, I check on my boy Caleb, I look to the doc, and I'm like, what are we talking about? We got to get surgery, right? Like, today. Based on what we saw yesterday, surgery today. They laugh, probably stop me. No, he can miss a couple weeks. We'll see how it goes this week. In that moment, I'm scanning back to Caleb, and I'm going to say, we getting carted off the field for hamstrings now? We getting the ambulance? And we're doing all the theatrics, and we're getting carted off the field for hamstrings now? And honestly, we'll probably laugh together because that's just the boys being boys. It's a man's game. You can't be getting carted off for hamstring injury. that can't happen. Again, grade three, surgery today or tomorrow, that's a different animal. Yeah. That's a different animal.
1: Yes.
3: But we're talking hamstring strain. That just can't happen.
0: He won't let it go either.
2: Ronnie Lott had the tip of his pinky finger amputated in 1986 so he wouldn't miss the start of the season.
1: Dude! I've seen pickleball injuries worse where people make it off the court on their own
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1: Okay.
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1: 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Nimrods in the News, Omega Fast. 60-year-old guy in Arizona, Scott Millage, arrested pretending to be a cop. He went the extra mile, too. He had fake blue and red emergency lights on his truck. 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Yeah. So he called the real cops for backup, which is crazy. And that's how he got busted. And that's
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8: From ABC News. I'm Mike Dubusky. A nor'easter is powering its way up the East Coast right now, bringing strong winds to much of the Mid-Atlantic. In New York State, Ed Romaine, the Suffolk County executive, says power outages are a big concern.
9: Montauk is getting hit with 50-mile-an-hour winds. Our concern is that trees will topple, and with them, power lines.
8: Tens of thousands of customers are without power right now. Hundreds of flights have been canceled as well, mainly around the Boston area. Meanwhile, high tides are expected to come in within the next few hours, bringing the possibility of dangerous flooding conditions. The rain is underway and much more is coming, says New York Governor Kathy Hochul.
10: We expect waves as tall as 20 feet in some areas. Winds will be just as powerful as the waves.
8: As the nor'easter floods roads along the East Coast, Hurricane Nolo is potentially going to drop more than a foot of rain on Hawaii. ABC's Jacqueline Lee is on Hawaii's Big Island.
11: Keep in mind, Hurricane Lala hit 6 weeks ago. Some areas have not even cleaned up debris yet. Residents tell us they are concerned Hurricane Nolo will push back that recovery.

0: even more. Now, when it comes to travel, major airlines have issued travel waivers for any passengers who want to change their plans just in case they want to avoid this storm.
1: President Trump says the latest proposal to open the Strait of Hormuz, which Iran's government put forward yesterday, is not acceptable. As the president rejects that offer, economists say the war in Iran, now in its seventh month, continues to have an impact here at home.
2: The national average for a gallon of regular sits at $4.47. That's according to Gas Buddy. And that's up nearly 40 cents over last month and up $1.50 since this war began. The price for a gallon of diesel is sitting at $6.48 a gallon. And those higher fuel prices impact everything from food to construction.
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19: 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Jamie Markley, David Van Camp, Scott Robbins. The big UN get-together in New York City. Trump was speaking. He was surprised by a couple things.
20: Well, yeah, well, because CNN's Caitlin Collins shouted questions at the president who's walking in, and, well, she made a big deal about how she wasn't going to cover him.
19: The whole network, yeah.
21: Two-thirds of Americans don't think the U.S. is winning the war with Iran. When will it?
22: So it's an honor to be here. I'm surprised that CNN is here covering me.
21: The United Nations allowed us in, sir.
22: You should not be here covering me. You said you weren't going to cover me. You shouldn't be covering me.
21: Two-thirds of Americans don't think that the U.S. is winning the war with Iran. When will it end?
22: We're making a lot of progress. Our country is doing really, really well. Thank you very much.
23: He's just shouting into the air. Yeah, no kidding. Pay no mind. To her screeching in the back. Nope.
19: Oh, gosh. Yeah, the big news story, of course, all over the place. First Amendment Trump. You're laughing, David.
20: Well, today he was asked about it. He says, well, yeah, we're probably going to get a judge that overturns this. And he says, I'll probably let him back in. And that's the new panic du jour.
23: You know what it does, though. I mean, it just puts a big circle around it.
20: Yeah.
23: In case you weren't paying attention, here you go. These people were called out. Here's why. Yeah.
19: Yeah.
23: I mean, I'm telling you, man, this guy, everything is calculated. Everything.
19: Well, I did hear Britt Hume. They brought him in, and they were talking with Jonathan Turley, and Britt Hume was just like, I understand why he's doing it. What'd you say, Scott?
24: This is Britt Hume.
19: Yeah. I like Britt.
23: I like him too, but
24: I resent. I just don't know if he's going to have
19: what he's looking for at the end. You know, which I think is a pretty fair point. Mm-hmm. You know, was it Craig Melvin and Marco Rubio going back and forth today?
23: Oh, yeah.
19: On the Today Show, talking about.
23: It was great. Yeah.
19: Well, you can't do this. And Rubio's like, we didn't ban anybody.
23: Right. They can cover the White House all they want.
19: They can do it.
23: Just don't get a desk.
19: Right.
23: Yeah, that's it.
19: Then yeah, it'll probably all blow over. In the end, do you think this was something to get people to stop talking about gas prices, David?
20: I think so, yes. I totally think it. I mean, because he's kind of pulled this before with Jim Acosta a few years ago, if you remember that. And, I mean, he's done it before. And to me, it just seems like, yeah, it's almost like a reboot of a classic show, you know? He's just like, yeah, let's just go ahead and reimagine this one. Because too many people are talking about the cost of diesel.
19: Yeah, we'll just stop.
23: I get three reminders on my way to work every day. I don't get three reminders about the press getting kicked out of the White House.
19: Do you want to hear part of that Rubio thing?
23: Yeah, I didn't know if you wanted me to play it or not, but you go ahead. You got it. Yeah.
25: The White House feels very strongly, and the president feels very strongly, that the coverage he gets, and I can't blame him. Look, I got to be honest with you. Maybe you're not going to like to hear this, but I watch a lot of American news coverage, and it sounds, in some cases, for example, like they're rooting for Iran. It sounds like they highlight anything Iran says in all their public statements as true, and they downplay everything American officials say is wrong. I don't think that is what's behind this, but I think there's a trend line here that's very positive. So look, the White House feels very strongly.
26: With all due respect, should media outlets be banned because the president doesn't like their coverage? Should you be able to
25: Well, they're
26: to
25: not
26: ban
25: banned.
26: They are banned. They're banned from,
25: no,
26: they're banned from
25: no,
26: the
25: they're not. No, we're not closing CNN. Well, that's different. What they want is access to the workspace that the president
26: does. Does it sit right with
25: and
26: you?
25: I think
26: though?
25: The White House feels very strongly.
26: Does it sit right with you?
25: The president feels very strongly that why should I have people working in my building and in my office that I believe are not honestly covering my administration? That's how he feels. We're not closing CNN. There aren't a bunch of police officers or soldiers kicking down the doors of MSNBC or MS Now, whatever it's called.
20: One of Rubio's staffers is going, hey, don't give Trump any ideas because he might do that.
19: Yeah, you're probably right about that. Oh, gosh. Okay, so you got all that going on. What was the other Trump clip you had? Everyone talks?
20: Oh, yeah. Well, he was kind of scoreboarding a lot of the people in that room at the UN General Assembly today.
19: Yeah, dude. Whenever he gives one of these speeches, it's always hilarious because people
0: are all highly offended.
26: Every leader in this room and your great leaders, many great leaders, I know all of you very well, but they know that given only a short time to make this world better, safer, and more prosperous for our children, for the people on earth, we have to take advantage of it. As president of the most extraordinary nation in history, I have no interest in leaving dangers to grow for another day. I do not believe in letting problems fester. They only become harder to solve. So while others have talked, I have acted. While others have spoken of peace, I have made peace. While others have ignored threats, I have confronted them.
0: That's true on a number of issues. Remember, embassy in Jerusalem.
23: No.
0: Everybody said it. Nobody did it.
23: No.
0: And they knew they weren't going to do it.
23: Nope.
0: He did it.
23: Yep.
0: I mean, it's just one of many different things.
23: Yep.
0: It's happened over time.
23: Well, the border.
0: Oh, my gosh,
23: Yeah, I mean, geez.
0: He did something about the border.
23: Yeah.
0: Obama, Bush, blah, blah, blah.
23: Joe.
0: Clinton. Oh, Joe.
20: Even as simple as moving the embassy in Israel from Tel Aviv to Jerusalem.
23: Yeah.
20: Remember that? Like, people were freaking out about that when Trump did it in his first term. And then you had the montages of, like, every president in my lifetime talking about it.
0: Yes.
20: And then he just did. He's like, what are we doing here? What? Let's just do it. We can, right? All right.
0: Right.
20: Go for it.
0: Why can't we? When he was talking about border wall, people were laughing at him. Even Republicans.
23: Oh, yeah.
0: That's never going to happen.
23: Yeah.
0: We've got the most secure border than we've ever had.
23: Well, and controlling it, yes, indeed, he's done that, yeah. So choked it off.
0: Got to give him credit for that.
23: Moving the people out that don't belong here, that are breaking the law, yep, did that too.
0: Big AI scare, you know all about it.
23: Mm-hmm. Oh, do I ever,
0: Hear about it a lot.
23: All the time.
0: You want to hear what Scott Bessent had to say about
23: it? Yes, I do, actually.
0: Because I know that you like Scott Bessent.
23: I do.
0: Here's his take on it.
1: What did they try to do last week? It was, well, there's a chance that 10% chance we could destroy the world, but we want the government to give us a liability shield, and that's good business for them, bad business for the American people.
0: I don't know if it's that simple, I don't doubt what he's saying.
20: I think that's definitely part of it. I think, again, it's probably more to just sort of shore up their investment and say, hey, look, we're going to make sure that we are the first ones in the door with the government so that competition can't come up behind us. Because we're the two companies, Anthropic and OpenAI, are the only ones in a position right now with the infrastructure to get that kind of deal with the government. And, you know, a small startup or another lab coming up, they don't have the resources to do whatever the regulation may be. You're essentially pricing people out of competing.
23: Right.
0: Yeah. By the way, have you heard anything new about some new UFO files?
20: I have not.
23: We're not done with all these yet?
0: No.
23: More files to open?
0: Okay. No, there's a few whistleblowers that say, hey, President Trump, please let us talk now.
23: Okay.
0: Say, there's some new stuff out there.
23: All right.
0: Saw it on Fox last night. But then they talked to an astronaut. That was the guy calling BS. Okay, we've heard about this forever. Do we have anything solid?
23: Yeah. Why is everything
0: Show me something solid.
23: Yeah, blurry, and nobody ever took a good picture of a UFO.
0: That's what I've been saying for a long time.
23: Or anything, yeah.
0: Yeah. So you're actually dancing with it now. You're saying, you're comparing the UFOs to
23: Bigfoot.
0: I'm
23: not saying they don't exist. I'm just saying that, you know, perhaps they're really good at incognito.
0: Because your fear is they'll come visit you.
23: You could be. From another planet. I don't know. Maybe you and David are goofing on me the whole time. It
0: might be.
20: A long, elaborate prank.
23: Right. Yes. To take the mask will come off some April Fool's Day, and I'll go, oh, my God!
20: Well, you also... Yeah, actually, you didn't have a heart attack 11 years ago, Scott. We abducted you. And this whole thing has just been a hallucination as we try to test your limits.
23: Well, sometimes I've wondered myself. I have. Like, did that really happen?
0: I bet.
23: I mean, I was thinking about that this morning. I was thinking about some of those crazy hallucinations you have while you're in ICU.
0: So we're talking about your heart attacks from like 11 years ago when you were out of that, it for, I mean, you were in a coma for how long?
23: About a month. That you could,
0: and then ICU for another 4 or 5 months.
23: Yeah, and then you could float. And I always, I kept having a reoccurring one that I could float to the ceiling, and I kept asking people to hang on to me so I wouldn't float.
0: Wow, I don't remember that one.
23: I do, yeah.
0: Well, I remember being, you know, in the hospital, and you could see Interstate from the window.
23: Yes.
0: And you thought we were in my basement.
23: Yeah, no, I don't know why. I just did.
0: Well, yeah, you were high on something. I don't know what
23: fentanyl.
0: It was. Maybe.
23: I think, yeah, I was on some fentanyl patches, yeah.
0: The craziest thing was you could barely speak. You had short-term memory loss like crazy. Yeah. You'd tell the same story 5 times in 5 minutes.
23: Right.
0: And, but you were convinced. And even talking through a trach, I talked to him. I'll be back next week on the show.
23: Yeah.
0: I'm like, there's no way possible.
23: I thought I could.
0: I know.
23: You know, and the thing is, I recall, the one thing I do recall, and I don't know how we're off track here a little bit, but the one thing I do recall is I thought I could tell the nurses I could come in and do the show and then go back to the hospital like it was a hotel.
0: Yeah.
23: Like, check in and check out.
0: Right, exactly. I'll come back.
23: They'd hook me back off all the stuff that I was hooked up to.
0: Exactly.
23: Anyway, it's crazy, yes. And that's what I always said, this reoccurring, that you guys are going to turn out to be grays.
0: Well, maybe it wasn't a heart attack. Maybe it was a UFO that took you.
23: Right, and maybe it was. Maybe that was an alternative universe I'm living in now. I don't know.
20: I'll tell you, man, a lot of things changed after your heart attack.
23: That's for sure.
20: It's like when you had your heart attack, the Trump campaign for president was just sort of a sideshow.
23: Yeah, right.
0: That is true.
23: Yeah.
0: Yeah, because Scott Walker was your guy.
23: He was.
0: That's who you predicted that would win the presidency.
23: And I was riding on a bus with him. We were on our way to D.C.
20: Back in your original timeline, Scott Walker was the nominee.
23: Yes, he was.
0: That is true.
23: I don't. It's nuts, but there you go.
0: Yep. This is not a simulation. This is really happening. Jewish people harassed at a synagogue in Toronto.
20: Yeah, this is crazy. A reporter in Canada, his name is Neil Herland. He was going to a Yom Kippur service in Toronto, and there were the Palestine people, the protesters outside yelling at him.
0: Unbelievable, dude.
2: Zionist alert. Zionist alert. You're going to hell. You're going to hell. You're going to hell. You're going to hell.
20: Calling him a baby killer, saying you're going to hell.
23: Yeah, I like the guy with the megaphone that somehow can secure my destiny.
20: Yes.
23: Yeah, somehow.
20: Well, and he wrote about this. He said, my late father was an Austrian Jew who survived the Holocaust in Romania. And then he came to Canada as a refugee. Said, this year I got an Austrian passport in case Canada becomes unsafe for me. I fear that moment is approaching here in Canada and elsewhere.
23: No kidding.
20: Yeah. I would not want to go to Europe, by the way.
23: No.
0: Not
23: at all.
20: Well,
0: you know what their biggest fear is?
20: Yeah.
0: Islamophobia.
20: Right.
23: Yeah, right.
20: What about the backlash?
0: Yeah, always. Freaking people.
20: I saw something. You know what they're calling Europe now?
0: What?
20: Eurabia.
23: You know, it's fitting, though, right?
0: Yeah.
23: I mean, it is.
0: Yeah. More and more every day.
23: Absolutely.
0: Closer to it. Did you hear who became an honorary FBI special agent? We got to get to that story. And the 5 stories we're watching today, straight ahead.
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19: Hey, it's Jamie,
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32: One, two, three, four, five.
20: Number five, this is grim. Toy sales among adult-only households have now outpaced toy sales at households with children.
19: That's why Toys R Us is coming back.
23: Yeah, yesterday. They are. The adults are buying up all the toys. Yeah.
20: I know.
23: I don't know.
20: Just when you see that stat, though, where it's... Yeah, more people without kids are buying toys than, man.
19: What did you say? A lot of it comes down to, like, Pokemon cards and stuff?
20: Well, there's Pokemon cards, yeah. That's making a huge comeback and has
23: Star Wars collectibles. There's yeah. that kind of stuff too.
20: And then you just want to play. Sometimes you just want to play with your toys. You know.
0: I gotta look something up. Go ahead. I do. I want to look this up.
20: I did see a funny cartoon though, where it was.

0: a woman sitting on the couch with presumably her boyfriend. And she says, what would you think about introducing toys in the bedroom? And he said, I thought you'd never ask. And then the next panel is her just like staring at him in disbelief as he bring it out like action figures and stuff.
1: Right. Yeah. Yeah.
0: Number four, for the first time in 112 years, not a single hurricane formed in the Atlantic through the peak of the season. They don't want the Gulf of America to notice. We might nuke it. Remember that story?
2: Yes.
0: Years ago where allegedly Trump talked about nuking hurricanes.
2: Yes.
0: To dissipate them.
1: Right. Yeah, right.
2: Yeah.
0: Number three, per Bill Malusion, Representative Delia Ramirez, a Democrat out of Illinois, who has said she is a proud anchor baby, will hold a press conference tomorrow morning to introduce legislation that would dismantle DHS and abolish ICE. It's called the Reimagining Safety Act. Number two, President Trump signed a trilateral agreement with the leaders of Denmark and Greenland, expanding the U.S. military presence in Greenland. And number one, speaking at the United Nations, President Trump says he's got a big decision to make coming up, make a deal with Iran for peace or, quote, drive them into hell with no chance of survival.
2: There you go.
0: Mm-hmm.
2: It looks like the top categories and brands adults are buying as far as toys go.
1: Yep. Mm-hmm.
2: Like you said, trading cards. And then you have building sets, like Lego sets.
0: Oh, yeah.
1: Yeah.
2: Including complex displays and adult targeted lines like Lego Botanicals. Oh, dear goodness. Then you have collectibles and pop culture. This would be you, Scott, with your little dolls.
1: No, they're not dolls. They're Funko Pops. I have a collection of them, yes.
2: Yeah, that's what they're talking
1: about,
2: but
1: only stuff I like. I'm not an avid collector of all things Funko Pop. It's just like music stuff, sports stuff, generally baseball stuff.
2: Okay.
1: I just, my latest was a Bobby Witt Jr. that I picked up.
2: And that makes it okay.
1: That may, yeah, it's because I'm not doing it big. I'm not, I don't have a list.
2: But it's funny because you'll look down on the Star Wars people.
1: I don't, whatever, man. I mean.
0: No, I don't know.
2: Off air. I'm not you a Star Wars down guy. On the Star Wars
1: okay.
2: people.
1: All right. Everything's dorky except if you're into it, right? Yeah.
2: Also, nostalgic classic brands. Retro favorites like Barbie and Hot Wheels.
1: Yeah.
2: Old dudes are buying Hot Wheels?
1: I guess. Reliving their childhood, perhaps.
0: And with my son, I love building the Hot Wheels tracks. Now, I'm not doing it, you know, by myself most of the time.
2: If you didn't have a kid, you wouldn't be doing
0: probably
2: it.
0: Probably not, but man, it's awesome getting that track to like go down the stairs.
1: Yeah.
0: And
1: my
0: stuff.
1: My mother used that track as a weapon.
2: Me
1: so,
2: too.
1: Just so you know, David.
2: Yeah.
1: It could, in the hands of the wrong people.
0: Yeah.
2: Yeah. Oh yeah, so you know.
1: I think I still got a scar of a track across my back, yeah.
2: Yeah.
1: As I was running.
2: Oh, you tried to run? Running's gonna make it worse.
1: Oh, it did make it worse.
2: That'll leave a welt.
1: Wang!
2: Oh, oh yeah. God. Oh, by the way, the honorary FBI special agent is Shaq.
1: Mm. Really?
2: Yes.
1: He's lovable.
2: It was an honorary cop, too.
1: Yeah.
2: We got a funny piece of audio we got to get to. And the Scott Robbins trifecta coming right up.
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11: Okay, the Robbins trifecta coming up in a few. News update, David Van Camp.
12: This is just bizarre from The Guardian. So they're going after the FCC chairman, Brendan Carr.
11: Okay.
12: And the headline is this. Brendan Carr was a member of a rogue Alcoholics Anonymous group, some labeled a cult. And the story is that there was this group in the D.C. area where the guy who was running it was abusive towards some of the female members. Okay. Now, Brendan Carr is not implicated in any of that. He was a guy who was trying to better himself, going to, well, Alcoholics Anonymous. And The Guardian is just like, well, we're going to Leroy Jenkins this whole thing and imply that he was part of some sort of recovering alcoholic sex

0: or something.
1: But he had nothing to do with it.
0: He had nothing to do with any of that. And they just, like, outed him. Like,
2: I wasn't even in.
0: Right.
2: I mean, that's...
0: No, they outed him as somebody who was seeking help.
2: Right, but...
1: Yeah.
2: Well, that's okay.
0: Well, it's great to... But some people don't want that publicized. And I don't know if he's ever talked about it.
2: Well, no,
0: in the
2: past. That's the idea behind Alcoholics Anonymous.
0: Right.
2: Yes. Yeah. You don't have to worry about this sort of thing.
1: Yeah. Who you see here, what's said here, stays here, here. That's what they say at the meeting.
2: I heard that.
1: So I've been told.
2: Yeah. You were told correctly.
1: I was there. Oh. I went to a meeting. Well, to make a long story short, when I quit drinking, I had a counselor. The counselor wanted me to go to some different meetings. And out of stubbornness, I'm like, I really don't want to go. I got a ton on my schedule, and I know it. All of it sounded like somebody that wanted to relapse is what it sounded like. And I said, I'll make you a deal. Okay? If I fall off the wagon, I will go. But if I don't fall off the wagon, you're not going to make me go. And she said, fair enough. So I never had to go. She asked me to speak at a meeting. It was a separate meeting. It was like the Christian version. And I think it's going by different names now. At the time, it was called Celebrate Recovery. So I spoke at one of those. And then, I will never forget it. It was New Year's Day, and now, the next thing I was going to do was try to tackle quitting smoking. Okay? Mm-hmm. And I'm there. Long story short, I see a guy pull up next to this, you know, it was a park. And there's a building, you know, right there at the park. I was just going there to, like, kind of clear my head, New Year sort of thing. And I'm like, okay, one more cigarette before I quit. Because this guy was smoking outside. And I'm like, man, I'll give you $1 for a cigarette. And he can give me $1 to smoke. He's like, so are you coming in? I'm like, coming in? What's going on? Like, oh, we got a meeting. And I'm like, oh, my gosh. And then I'm thinking, I'm supposed to be here at this time. Mm. I should go to the meeting just to see. And I was glad I did.
2: Well,
1: I got,
2: you know,
1: the big feel for it.
2: Whatever works, I say.
1: Yeah.
2: Yeah, I was in a coma for a month. But yeah. I prefer your way of doing it.
1: Oh, to quit?
2: Yeah.
1: Yeah.
2: Although mine was probably less strenuous.
1: There's advantages and disadvantages to both. If you're in a coma, then you have no choice.
2: Yeah, really, you don't. Yeah.
1: But I don't want to go through the heart attacks and everything. No, I've got to go my route.
2: Yeah, it's weird because I remember waking up and the first thing I said to the doctor was if I could drink again.
1: Well, you told me you're going to go out for beers.
2: Yeah.
1: That's what you kept saying as you were, you know, once you come out of a coma.
2: Yeah. He looked at me like, no.
1: I asked, I'm like, should I tell him? Let's just help him recover right now. Not crush his dreams.
0: Give him something to look forward to before pulling the rug out.
2: Right.
0: Yeah,
2: right, exactly.
1: So, you know, with Trump right now, there's the controversy of him saying to, CNN and PMS Now, hey, you're not going to have a space here, not coming in here. And, oh, it's the First Amendment, it's a ban, it's all that. So, Grabian puts together this montage saying, okay, because they're just news organizations, right? Mm-hmm. You know, they're not like fake news, they're real news organizations. Mm-hmm. And puts together how these places covered Tim Walz when he was announced as a vice presidential candidate, and J.D. Vance. And it is pretty funny because you know all these people get the talking points. It's like proof of it. Check it. Roll it. Oh, start. That stupid thing.
2: Only the best for this show.
1: That was my fault.
2: Okay.
1: That was me.
2: Right. Okay.
3: Western dad, like super clean cut vibe.
4: Everybody likes
3: right?
4: Walls.
3: So plain spoken and relatable. As moderate and independent and pretty moderate Democrat.
5: I always knew him as a moderate. One of the most moderate.
6: Very moderate record.
7: A new moderate.
8: I think this is the new moderate.
9: Far from progressive.
10: He's right down the middle.
11: He's not just an old white man.
12: Tim Walz speaks America. You know,
13: talks like a regular person.
14: Tim Walz is the opposite of weird.
15: Tim Walz is basically younger Joe Biden.
16: Regular old Joe out there.
17: Populist approach to fear on the Republican side and the happy populism. And the happy populism that Tim Walz is on the ticket on the Democratic side.
18: Walz is a kind of happy warrior.
1: Happy warrior, remember this?
2: Oh, yeah.
1: All of them.
19: Happy warriors.
20: He was certainly the happy warrior last night and seemed to be the happy warrior last night.
21: A happy warrior. Folksy backstory.
22: Are going to be very happy warriors.
23: There is a new happy warrior.
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26: Happy warrior mentality.

0: good sense of humor. Look how happy the pig looks. That's good.
1: These people.
2: That's no way to talk about his wife.
3: And Jamie Vance is weird, extreme, and angry.
0: Utter humorlessness. The humorlessness and pompousness.
4: It's hard to believe that J.D. Vance could be any more extreme.
5: It's like a freak show of bros.
6: They have J.D. Vance, dark and ugly beneath the dignity of most politicians.
0: J.V. Vance.
7: J.D. is at the far extreme.
8: The most extreme.
9: Being one of the most extreme.
10: We need to recognize the danger.
0: Angry and mean and dark.
11: Cat lady hating sidekick J.D. Vance. This guy is really weird, y'all.
12: Everybody in America knows that J.D. Vance, but we stay away from him. He's weird.
13: Anger, chaos.
14: Hangdog, ex-husband.
15: He was able to reach all the way down to a J.D. Vance.
1: Dude, all the weird talk. Yeah. And then they go back to Tim Walz.
13: Hope, optimism, joy.
16: Salt of the earth, Midwestern uncle vibes, the quintessential Midwestern dad.
17: Tim Walz keeps winning hot dish contests, apparently.
0: There's some folksy charm. Tim Walz is so funny that if he's good at this, he will release a recipe for a hot dish.
18: All of his time on the ground, you know, fixing F-150s.
1: Absolutely. Oh, God. I get angry when I hear that. I still do.
2: I just laugh.
1: I know I should. I know I should.
2: Embarrassing.
1: It is embarrassing. You're right, and it should be. It's not embarrassing to them, I'm sure, but it should be. I mean, my gosh, man.
2: And just your classic Midwestern dad. I cannot tell you how many dudes I know that are Midwestern dads. There is not one I can think of off the top of my head that would enter into an arena with a jazz hand.
1: Right.
2: I don't know one.
1: I never saw my dad skip ever.
2: Me neither.
1: I saw him work on some cars, a lot of cars.
2: Yeah. But you didn't see that.
1: He working an F-150. Yeah, that's Tim. He's got the creeper underneath the F-150 right now.
2: Yep.
1: Shut up.
2: Oh, yeah. He's gonna show you how to properly use a shotgun, too, before you're going out hunting.
1: Yeah.
2: Yeah. You ready for your big three?
1: Yeah.
2: Of course you are.
1: Damn.
19: Are you ready? It's the three most important news stories of the day.
20: I hit the trifecta.
19: Well, at least according to Scott Robbins. It's the trifecta on the Markley, Van Camp, and Robbins Show.
2: Every day about this time, Scott Robbins' top three stories.
1: Okay.
2: Well, it's the whole joyful warrior vibe, yes. You know?
4: I call myself a joyful warrior.
2: Well, of course you did.
1: You're whatever. Drunk is what you are, yes.
2: Scott Robbins' top three stories with his hero.
21: I'm Casey Kasem.
1: All right, Casey. Have you ever been called a joyful warrior?
21: No way.
1: I didn't think so.
2: Joyful warrior. That's like, it's going to be her new branded version of gin.
1: Right.
2: Now from the Kamala Distillery. Joyful warrior.
1: Right up there with Kiss's cold gin. You got Kamala in the store. Yeah.
21: Three.
2: Number three. Trump strikes back on the TV boycott.
1: Yeah, it's kind of interesting. I hadn't heard this story. Maybe you guys have. President Trump launched his counter, by the way, to the decision of the major TV networks that he made. He's labeling it as essential television. It's called Trump TV.
2: Oh, boy.
1: Streaming now 24/7. Updated in real time with top past moments so you can revisit some of the great speeches. I'm not making this up, by the way.
2: Oh, my gosh.
1: Announcements that he's made, sure, you're going to get those too. And the latest and greatest from the administration, all in one place.
22: Great going, Don!
1: Because life is busy and you maybe haven't seen all the great moments, but we're going to give them to you. Trump TV, 24/7.
2: Presidential highlight reel. That's incredible.
1: It is, right.
2: It's like... It's so tacky and funny at the same time.
1: It's so on brand.
2: Yes.
1: I mean, it really is.
2: Yes. No doubt.
21: Now, on with the countdown.
1: The head will just explode all over the place.
2: Oh, yeah.
1: Yes.
2: Scott Robbins trifecta, top three of the day, up to number
21: two.
2: Number two, Virginia's governor is going to be rolling back some regulations.
1: Yep. Scrapped a proposed rule shielding girls' sports from biological males and told no one she was doing it. Democrat Governor Abigail Spannenberger's administration pulled the proposed regulation, ending a rulemaking effort started under her Republican predecessor, Glenn Youngkin. The rule would have barred biological males from female athletic teams and from females' designated areas, such as locker rooms and bathrooms. It had cleared the public comment stage, but it never became final. She's decided to scrap the whole thing and move on. and withdrawn and didn't say anything. No press release. Nothing came out about it.
2: Man, oh man.
1: Jeez.
2: They will not give up.
1: They're not going to give up on it. No, they're not.
2: And it is bonkers.
8: It is such a weird hill to die on with this particular really issue, which is easily an 80-20 issue.
2: Yes.
1: Yeah.
2: Well, okay.
9: And the countdown continues.
2: Scott Robbins trifecta, the top three of the day.
9: And finally, one.
8: Well, Muslims hate John Cleese, apparently.
1: Yeah, the Monty Python fame John Cleese. Extremely funny guy, by the way. He was scheduled. What they're doing, I guess, is going around and he's going to different cities across Europe and the U.S., I guess. He'll be coming here, too. Streaming Monty Python and the Holy Grail. And then he takes questions afterwards. And it's kind of, I've seen one of these things before with Chevy Chase. But the Muslims are not happy with him. John Cleese, a Muslim activist, said in Birmingham, England, "You are not a comedian. You're a hate preacher. Birmingham and its community outright reject your so-called comedy. You aren't welcome here."
2: Well, what's he said about Muslims before?
1: Apparently he's poked fun at them just like he's poked fun at everything else.
8: Oh, yeah.
2: Okay.
8: Yeah, he's done that. And then also he's kind of nervous about how rapidly his home country is changing.
1: Yeah, well,
8: Not just demographically, but culturally.
1: By the way, the good news is the event went on despite all the whiners that were there.
2: Mm-hmm.
1: Cleese said, "I'm afraid I gave up being nice when I realized it didn't work for our country." Mm. Little parting shot there.
2: Okay.
1: Against the end. Somebody else went on to say, "Nothing says we're fully integrated into British culture like trying to cancel John Cleese,
2: right,
1: the living embodiment of British humor and irony, for screening Monty Python and the Holy Grail. When native Brits talk about invasion and colonization, this is exactly the kind of thing we're talking about."
2: Yeah, man.
1: Yep.
2: There are a lot of people who are like, "You know what? I always thought maybe I'd want to visit. I don't think so anymore."
1: No, I don't either.
2: Yeah.
9: Believe me, I didn't want to go.
1: Did somebody ask you to? Tell him no.
9: Yes.
1: You're staying with David. You're staying in his basement.
2: Yeah, I think you said.
9: No way.
2: Yeah.
9: And there you have it.
1: No way David's basement either? He's out of there.
2: No way he's going to.
1: Oh, back to Britain. But he's okay with David's basement.
8: I don't even have a basement.
1: Well, you're going to have one here soon. You got to put Casey somewhere.
2: He's in the guest room.
1: Is that where he's at now?
8: Oh, yeah. Well, his house is undergoing some remodeling.
1: Where does he do the countdown from? The guest bedroom?
8: Yeah, I've got it. Yeah. Okay. I've got a little studio set up for him.
1: That's nice. Thanks.
8: Yeah.
1: Well done, David.
2: Nice. He appreciates it.
9: No, every time I felt like giving up, he was always there encouraging me to go on.
1: That's the kind of guy he is.
2: Studio.
1: Yeah.
2: I know. We don't need to get into it. You wish Scott would have done that for you.
9: Yes.
2: Of course.
1: Well, I mean, tried to do it for you, but
9: it's really been an honor for me.
8: We had a lot of fun, you know, staying up all night, watching movies and cutting out egg cartons so that we could put them up on the walls to dampen the sound.
1: Sounds. Oh, yeah. Yeah.
2: Yeah.
1: I wouldn't do that for it. Maybe that's
9: why. I know
1: why.
9: It couldn't have been easy.
8: Amazing. But we had a blast. We were tired.
2: It's really cool. All right. We got to get to Nimrod for the news. Any news update yet?
9: Thank you.
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0: There you go.
1: Jackass.
0: I like the whole thing. Like,
2: oh, my gosh.
0: Like, bring up a hypothetical that's not going to happen. And
2: of course
0: and
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0: Then say, I'll defend you because you don't, you know, you'll never have to back that up.
1: Unreal, like, real that guy.
0: Trump banning Night Ranger. 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
2: Yes.
1: All right, we got to get the Nimrod.
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2: All right. Nimrods in the News. We go to Sandoval County, New Mexico, where the district judge said he's going to issue a warrant for suspected flock camera vandal Javon Martinez. Why? Walked out of a court hearing. The judge said, do you want Ms. Sullivan to cover these charges with you? Martinez says, objection. Judge failed to place his oath on record. I'm out. So you can't leave. He left. Warrant.
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13: This is a Bloomberg Money Minute. The U.S. is an important market for the Italian coffee roaster whose founder is credited with creating the blueprint for the modern espresso machine in the 1930s. Ely Cafe CEO Christina Scocchia tells Bloomberg the company wants the U.S. to be a second domestic market. Ely Cafe saw double-digit U.S. growth in the first half of the year.
14: In the U.S., we grew by 19%.
13: The company is investing at home and putting money into the U.S. and China.
14: The potential at the moment is not as big as the potential we see in Western Europe and even more so in the U.S.
13: Scocchia says it comes down to how much coffee Americans consume.
14: Coffee consumption in China is about 24 cups per person per year, compared to 600, 700 cups per person per year, respectively, in the U.S.
13: Meanwhile, with coffee prices rising in recent years, Ely Cafe has absorbed some of the cost, but says it's also raised some prices. Gina Cervetti, Bloomberg Radio.
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13: And I'm Ed Kalenge in the Bloomberg Newsroom. Here are some of the stories we're watching. As we've been reporting on Bloomberg, President Trump said Saturday he rejected a deal from Iran to reopen the Strait of Hormuz as Saudi Arabia's capital came under attack from Yemen's Houthis over the weekend.
14: They want to make a deal, and I think that's fine. I like making a deal, too. But that deal would not be acceptable.
13: The president said this to reporters as he departed the White House Saturday, adding that the U.S. naval blockade in the Strait of Hormuz is putting increasing economic pressure on Iran.
14: It's a wall of steel. I would put it up, and guess what? They don't have any money now because they wanted to close the strait, and I said, that's fine. We're going to close it on you, but everybody else is able to use it.
13: U.S. and Iranian negotiators had been exploring a deal that would see Tehran reopen the Strait of Hormuz and Washington lift its blockade of Iranian ports. The pact would have been similar to the Memorandum of Understanding the two countries reached in mid-June, which led to a fragile ceasefire that collapsed weeks later. The AI discussion will continue in Washington this week after talks behind closed doors with China's president. Bloomberg's Nathan Hager has more from Washington.
15: A source familiar with the plans tells Bloomberg government, President Trump and House Speaker Mike Johnson will meet with tech CEOs this week on AI. That's after a veritable who's who of tech, from NVIDIA's Jensen Huang to OpenAI's Sam Altman, joined the president at the White House state dinner for Xi Jinping. Speaker Johnson sent lawmakers back to their districts last week, even though leading Democrats urged him to keep them on Capitol Hill to work on AI policy. In Washington, I'm Nathan Hager, Bloomberg Radio.
13: It was a winning week for the U.S. stock market. We get that story from Bloomberg's Charlie Pellett.
0: For the week, the S&P 500 index gained 1.2%. Hopes for a diplomatic breakthrough in the Iran war drove oil prices lower, fueling a rebound in stocks and easing the Treasury volatility. Royal financial markets around the world. Stocks held on to gains even after data showed U.S. consumer sentiment fell in September to a four-month low amid deepening worries about rising prices and the outlook for the economy. For the week, the Dow was up 0.3%. NASDAQ this week was up for a second week, gaining 2.1%. In New York, Charlie Pellett, Bloomberg Radio.
13: 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I'm Ed Kalenge. 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
24: 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Today, the conversation is with the Qatari Prime Minister. 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
25: Countries are either peacemakers or troublemakers or saboteurs or sitting back and doing nothing. The time is coming now that all countries need to step up responsibly and to stop the saboteurs, stop the troublemakers, and work together collaboratively in delivering a real peace.
24: A rare conversation with Qatar's Prime Minister on a year like no other in the Middle East.
26: Do you think we are on the brink of another escalation in the region, or are you working on something which gives you hope?
25: 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There is an ongoing effort. There are messages being shuttled between Iran and the United States. It needs a lot of patience. And unfortunately, the events that we are experiencing every day are affecting these efforts.
24: From Bloomberg Weekend, this is the Michelle Hussein Show. I'm Michelle Hussein. It's not every day that you get a chance to sit down with a leader for an exclusive conversation in front of an audience, every word on the record, and for that to take place just as their country is grappling with its biggest crisis for years. That is the backdrop to the conversation you're about to hear with Sheikh Mohammed bin Abdurrahman bin Jassim Al Thani. His country is one of the richest in the world per head of population. Its huge gas resources went out into the world through the Strait of Hormuz pretty uneventfully until the Iran war began. That's the moment that Qatar's world changed 7 months ago. And unlike some of its neighbors, it doesn't have much in the way of alternative export routes. And so Sheikh Mohammed, Qatar's prime minister, has been grappling with economic fallout and trying to get Iran and the United States to stop this war. The curious thing is, Qatar has built itself a reputation for conflict mediation, not always without controversy, because it's hosted offices for the Taliban and for Hamas. I don't think it could ever have imagined a war like this on its doorstep, where its peacemaking was so needed for its own future. A couple more things before we dive in. The Prime Minister and I spoke in New York in front of an audience at the Qatar Economic Forum, where he had just announced a new investment initiative. We do cover a lot of ground here, so as ever, you can read my notes to discover why I asked what I did, what I read before and after, and all the context beyond what was said on stage. There's a link to that in the show notes. At times, you will hear Sheikh Mohammed choose his words carefully, and there is something of a diplomatic dance. But at the same time, he doesn't shy away from the enormity of the crisis, describing what's happening in the Middle East as an earthquake. And the conversation begins with me asking him to explain why he used
26: that word.
25: When you look at any earthquake that happens, it always tests three things. How strong is the

0: foundation, how fast is your response, and how you are going to rebuild. If we think about it this way, we have tested our foundations in terms of security, in terms of supply chain, and it's proven that it's strong. Qatar has been through a lot of challenges, and every time we emerge out of this challenge stronger. And whatever we have experienced during this war and the uncertainty that it has, our pledge to our people is to become stronger and build stronger resilience for us and for our future.
1: But I think it's clear, isn't it, that this earthquake is not over. And if you look at the story in numbers about how difficult this year has been, Qatar has suffered a collapse in oil and gas revenues. Are you looking at alternative export routes to the Strait of Hormuz? What are the chances of that? Your geography is more difficult than some of the other countries affected in the region.
0: Of course. Well, look, when you look at Qatar and you look at its geography, it has its risks and has its benefits. We are blessed with abundance of resources. We have been a leading energy supplier, leading LNG supplier in the world. And what happened was a big disruption for us. What we have ensured from the beginning is to be very transparent with our people, with our partners, and with our customers. Yes, we went through a challenge, but it doesn't mean that this will affect our credibility or our reliability. And as soon as this issue is resolved, Qatar will fulfill its commitment. We should work together, collaboratively, together with our regional partners in order to make sure that what happened is not repeated. And by the way, if you look at, in general, what's happening right now, it's not only exclusive for our region. Now, what's really concerning for us, that what has been a red line, you know, to avoid targeting civilian facilities, schools, hospitals, bridges, power plants, energy facilities, became the new normal. And it's been deliberately crossed, not only in that conflict, but also elsewhere in the world. And the problem that the parties who are crossing these red lines are bragging about it. And there is a huge responsibility on the international community to stand up to these kind of violations. Otherwise, we will end up in a different world.
1: Are you referring not only to Iran, but also to the United States and Israel?
0: Well, I'm talking about any targeting for any civilian facilities should be prohibited, should be protected, and we should stand up for this. It's not only something that's affecting us in Qatar, but in any conflict, you are affecting directly the people.
1: So then bring us right up to date on the situation as you see it now, because Qatar has played an important mediation role, whether it's between the U.S. and Iran or indeed between Hamas and Israel. But on the U.S. and Iran, there are multiple concerning developments at the moment. In the region, we can see the Houthis attacking Saudi targets, including Riyadh. We can see the U.S. State Department warning of the potential for escalation in the region. At the same time, a top Iranian official has said that Qatar has conveyed their proposal for some kind of agreement to the United States. So give us your reading of this moment. Is there peril as well as opportunity?
0: Well, look, the situation, of course, it's deeply concerning, but also we need to look at it. Qatar is not a party of this war. This war has its reality. Iran is our neighbor. United States is our strategic ally, and Gulf is our natural security coalition. And basically what's happening right now is not only affecting the region, affecting Qatar or the region, but it has its impact on the global security. Our efforts has continued. Until now, we are trying to convey messages between the parties, but also we need to acknowledge that this conflict is very complex. And unfortunately, that the developments and the events that we are witnessing every day, they are very reactive events, and they are changing the course of the negotiations. They are changing the direction. There is no clear master strategy that we are following in order to put an end for this. And that's basically what we are missing today. I believe that all these indications and escalations, for example, to have the Houthis escalating now against the kingdom, This is like, you know, a very irresponsible act that's happening in this delicate time in the region to instigate more conflict and to create more inflammatory events, whether it's coming from the Houthis or in Iraq. All of us, we should stand up to these kind of attacks.
1: But what would you warn everyone here, that do you think we are on the brink of another escalation in the region, or are you working on something which gives you hope?
0: We are doing everything we can. Right now, there is an ongoing effort. There are messages that's been shuttled between Iran and the United States. And of course, as I told you, it's complex. It needs a lot of patience. And unfortunately, what we are living every day and the events that we are experiencing every day are affecting these efforts and sometimes are not really helping us in moving the process forward. Right now, the situation is concerning. We have been through in different periods in the past few months in a stalemate, and we have broken this stalemate and bring back things to track. And we are hoping that we are going to be able to bring back track things.
1: So let's talk then about the initiatives that you're putting forward and the realities that you are grappling with. How does the idea of the Doha Investment Platform fit into this present day reality? I know that it is going to be the platform to manage the domestic investments of the Sovereign Wealth Fund, the QIA. But what is your ultimate ambition here?
0: Well, actually, look, Doha investment idea has been in the make for almost the last couple of years. Qatar has been very successful in creating national champions who became a global player. Now, what we want to do and what we are aiming for in Doha investment is to be the conduit and the launchpad for new national champions that becomes a global player, changing the approach by instead of just focusing on government-led investment by bringing together the private sector investments together with the government investments and government support and taking them from being local to become regional and hopefully international in the future.
1: Does it mean that there is a shift towards more of those domestic assets in the portfolio and less of the international spending?
0: It's not. Those are two tracks are going to work in parallel. QIA has continued and will continue to invest actively in the global market. QIA mission and mandate is to diversify the base of the revenue of the country, and it's a preservation for Qatar wealth for the next generation. And we wanted to make sure that what we are leaving behind us, we are leaving a legacy that the future generation will be able to live with the same standard and the same lifestyle that we have lived in.
1: And part of that global investment has been significantly in AI in recent years. Is there any shift in thinking on AI? And I'm asking because even its own leaders, Daria Amodei and Sam Altman, have signaled that they too have concerns about the pace of development.
0: AI is the future. In Qatar, we believe that if we want to take part of this future, we need to be there at the very early stage.
1: More from my conversation with Qatar's Prime Minister coming up. I'm Michelle Hussein, and this is Bloomberg.
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17: 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Travis Trawick is the CEO of Fullpack, a nonpartisan campaign technology provider, a.k.a. the man behind the curtain on exactly this sort of thing. 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
1: I'm Michelle Hussein, and you're listening to highlights from the Michelle Hussein Show podcast on Bloomberg Radio. Today, the conversation is with the Qatari Prime Minister. It was recorded at the Qatar Economic Forum in New York. Has this also been a year where you have had to face unprecedented hard choices? What has been the domestic economic impact on government spending of the collapse in oil and gas revenues?
0: It is a huge disruption for the economy, but when you look at it, this disruption is circumstantial, not a structural disruption. And we have built a strong foundation that's being put into test. and what matters and the priorities that's been achieved and delivered for the people. Now, when we look at Qatar example in itself, just look at Qatar historically. When back in the days before we start focusing on natural gas, everyone was saying, you are crazy, you will gain nothing out of this investment. We became the leading supplier of LNG in the world. When we bid for the World Cup, everyone was telling us, no one will give it to you, no one will award it to you. And when we've been awarded, everyone said that it will be a failure. We delivered an exceptional World Cup that the world is talking about it until today. Qatar's story is about that. Qatar's story is turning impossible things to reality. And that's what we are looking for. When this challenge that we are living today, creating this kind of disruption, the reality in the future will be much better for our people. In each and every crisis, Qatar has emerged stronger, and we have proven that to our people and to the world. And hopefully this disruption, we will pass through it, we will emerge stronger, and there will be a new era for Qatar. We strongly believe in that. We are focusing on building the strong foundation for the next phase of Qatar.
1: But has there been had to be government spending cuts to the level of about 30%?
0: Actually, there are some misleading facts in this. The cut in spending, which was necessary, that was on operational expenditure, wasn't on capital projects. So what we've been doing, we are trying to focus how efficiently we can manage our budget throughout these circumstances. And of course, any crisis also represents an opportunity. When you look at governments, in each and every government, there is a lot of fat that needs to be cut. And every time you have such a crisis, we need to use this opportunity to cut this fat and to also focus our investments on things that matters for the country and for the people.
1: So, Prime Minister, in our remaining time, let's think globally again. And you personally, as well as Qatar, have become well known for mediation. I already mentioned US, Iran, Hamas, Israel, but also Venezuela, some of the lesser known relationships in which you've played a part. You helped bring about the ceasefire in Gaza. That's a nominal ceasefire. There are still Palestinians being killed every day. There is mass hardship, mass displacement of people. How and when do you envisage a change in the situation of the Palestinians?
0: Well, this is actually a question has been ongoing for a very long time. Now, what Qatar has been doing and trying to do is to be able to facilitate for peace talks and to mediate between conflicting parties and to keep our channels always open and use it whenever it's needed. And it's proven that this is a very effective way. People in many parts of the world, sometimes they don't like these kind of connections, and we are not asking them to like it, but we are asking them to understand it and to see the benefits of these connections, how when they are being put into use. Now, there is a lot about the peace process and mediation. And when I was mentioning in the speech the supply chain for peace, peace is not about only mediation and bringing the two parties together, and maybe they celebrate an agreement and then nothing is falling through. And we are seeing some examples also right now in Gaza, and unfortunately we are dealing with an event that there is a party who is reckless and who is not standing up to his commitment. Killing, keep preventing the humanitarian aid from entering, and the world is not doing much about it.
1: Do you mean the Israeli government?
0: Yeah, of course. I mean, it's very clear that the commitments that's been stated in the agreement are not fulfilled yet, and we are calling the Israeli government to fulfill their commitment. But there is an important issue in that. When you look at peace, as I mentioned, in our world, countries are either peacemakers, either troublemakers or saboteurs or those countries who are sitting back and doing nothing. What we are seeing now, that when any conflict is happening, only the mediation is the main focus without taking consideration what's required in terms of humanitarian, what's required in terms of security to be provided, what's required in terms of follow-up and accountability after those peace agreements. And I think the time is coming now that all countries need to step up responsibly and to stop the saboteurs, to stop the troublemakers, and work together collaboratively in delivering a real peace. Qatar has worked within that approach in the last few years, not being the sole mediator for any conflict, but bringing together group of countries, a group of partners, in order to deliver this comprehensive solution. Unfortunately, we are still lacking more countries that needs to contribute and needs to step up to be effective partners in making better peace and lasting peace. For the Palestinian issue, it will never be resolved as long as the policies adopted within the current Israeli government is in this way. What's happening in Gaza is one thing, in the West Bank is another thing, and we have seen violations happening by violating the sovereignty of Lebanon, Syria, Iraq, and this cannot continue forever.
1: Is Iran a troublemaker?
0: Well, with what we have seen and what they have created for the region, and as a response to the American-Israeli war with them in the region, that's appeared very clearly that they are not a peacemaker.
1: And is the effect of this on you, that you might be considering joining the new Saudi-Turkey-Pakistan defense pact, what they are putting forward as a version of NATO? If you like, is Qatar attracted by that, being part of that?
0: Well, look, when you look at the security situation of the region and you see all this turbulence that we are going through, we are glad to see that the region is coming together. And by the way, just let me, clarify something here. When you ask me a question about Iran, is Iran a troublemaker? We are talking about a conflict here that specifically the trouble that Iran made for the Gulf. And I have to be clear in this. Iran is our neighbor. We need to understand that without having a security framework that brings us all together as Gulf countries with Iran, ensuring that none of us is posing a threat on the other, this region will not just be, continuing in the same way as it used to be. We have to act together responsibly as a region and to make sure that we are having a good relation with Iran and Iran has a good relation with the Gulf countries. And we are working toward that. Our regional partners believe in this and we are hoping that this war is a wake-up call for everyone that it's time for it to happen.
1: Finally, Prime Minister, we are speaking in the United States, so I do want to ask you about your relationship with the United States. Very important, clearly, a long-term strategic relationship. Last year, there was the gift of a plane. There was also a security guarantee that you received from President Trump. But at the same time, it is clear that the war begun by President Trump earlier this year has had an immense impact on your country. So where do things stand now? Is the U.S. still the partner you imagined this time last year?
0: U.S. will always be our strategic ally, and that's what I keep repeating. Yes, sometimes we try our best to convey our view on any policy that the U.S. is having in the Middle East. Sometimes they listen to us, sometimes they take the different opinion, but it doesn't mean that this will compromise our partnership with them. Our partnership has been built based on institutional relationship between all institutions, between the U.S. and Qatar. And this institutional relationship has protected throughout the last decades the relationship between the two countries. We believe that our alliance is solid and nothing is going to break it. and we are working together very closely in order to put an end for this conflict. And we hope that this conflict didn't start from the beginning, but unfortunately things has happened already.
1: Does the U.S. base in Qatar, the largest U.S. base in the region, does it have a future? Would you like it to remain?
0: Well, of course, our defense partnership is one of the key cornerstones of our relationship between the two countries. Our military and with the working together with the U.S. military, our equipment is American equipment, and we continue doing our joint training. We will continue having a strong relation with the U.S. and the U.S. military. And of course, it's a two-way partnership. It's never a one-way partnership.
1: And the impact on you in this year, I mean, you are the person fielding a lot of these phone calls, trying to bring people together. I imagine it's been a year like no other in your life. Is that correct?
0: Well, actually, I didn't have peace since the World Cup. So, I mean, October 7th followed, and since that, no one is willing to give us a break.
1: How different a position do you hope we are in by this time next year, or by the time Qatar Economic Forum takes place next in Doha?
0: Well, I'm begging everyone that we need a peaceful year for 27. Please, we need some rest.
1: Inshallah.
0: Thank you.
1: Prime Minister, thank you very much.
0: Thank you very much.
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25: And I'm Ed Kalenge in the Bloomberg Newsroom. Here are some of the stories we're watching. As we've been reporting on Bloomberg, President Trump said Saturday he rejected a deal from Iran to reopen the Strait of Hormuz as Saudi Arabia's capital came under attack from Yemen's Houthis over the weekend.
26: They want to make a deal, and I think that's fine. I like making a deal, too. But that deal would not be acceptable.
25: The president said this to reporters as he departed the White House Saturday, adding that the U.S. naval blockade of the Strait of Hormuz is putting increasing economic pressure on Iran.
26: It's a wall of steel. I would put it up, and guess what? They don't have any money now because they wanted to close the strait, and I said, that's fine, we're going to close it on you, but everybody else is able to use it.
25: U.S. and Iranian negotiators have been exploring a deal that would see Tehran reopen the Strait of Hormuz and Washington lift its blockade of Iranian ports. The pact would have been similar to the memorandum of understanding the two countries reached in mid-June, which led to a fragile ceasefire that collapsed weeks later. The AI discussion will continue in Washington this week after talks behind closed doors with China's president. Bloomberg's Nathan Hager has more from Washington.
27: A source familiar with the plans tells Bloomberg government President Trump and House Speaker Mike Johnson will meet with tech CEOs this week on AI. That's after a veritable who's who of tech, from NVIDIA's Jensen Huang to OpenAI's Sam Altman, joined the president at the White House state dinner for Xi Jinping. Speaker Johnson sent lawmakers back to their districts last week, even though leading Democrats urged him to keep them on Capitol Hill to work on AI policy. In Washington, I'm Nathan Hager, Bloomberg Radio.
25: It was a winning week for the U.S. stock market. We get that story from Bloomberg's Charlie Pellett.
4: For the week, the S&P 500 index gained 1.2%. Hopes for a diplomatic breakthrough in the Iran war drove oil prices lower, fueling a rebound in stocks and easing the treasury volatility that has roiled financial markets around the world. Stocks held on to gains even after data showed U.S. consumer sentiment fell in September to a four-month low amid deepening worries about rising prices and the outlook for the economy. For the week, the Dow was up 0.3%. NASDAQ this week was up for a second week, gaining 2.1%. In New York, Charlie Pellett, Bloomberg Radio.
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3: You're listening to the Big Take Podcast on Bloomberg Radio. I'm Sarah Holder, and today on the show, we're talking about how record-high diesel prices affect everyone in the global economy and the impact they could have on the U.S. midterms.
4: The expectation is a lot of pain is still ahead, that this is not a short-term situation, particularly if we don't see a quick resolution to the war in Iran.
3: This week, diesel prices hit $6.50 a gallon. That's a record high. Politico reported that, in an effort to push prices back down, the Trump administration is preparing a plan for a 90-day ban on diesel exports.
4: Diesel touches all aspects of the U.S. economy. So when the price of diesel goes up, it just affects all aspects of pricing in the U.S.
3: The high price of diesel is starting to affect all kinds of industries, from farming to shipping to tourism.
5: Here it is! Michelle, two!
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5: Starboard!
3: Because diesel powers tractors, trucks, home heaters, and fishing boats. Rob Gudgel captains a 43-foot charter boat in Washington State. He takes passengers out on fishing expeditions into the Pacific.
7: Fuel is one of the number one costs that we have to endure. The other day, fuel jumped up 85 cents a gallon.
3: For a 130-mile trip, Rob's twin engines burn about 130 gallons of diesel.
7: I was paying around $600 for a trip.
3: And now,
7: it's closer to $1,000. Not quite $1,000, but it's darn close. We try to eat some of it because everybody's going through a tough time. Cost of fuel drives the economy. Doesn't matter if you're going to the grocery store, the clothes you buy. It's plane, train, ships, whatever it is. That's what drives the economy is the cost of fuel.
3: And with the midterms coming up, the cost of fuel is also driving politics.
4: Voters are inclined to blame President Trump and Republicans who are in control and power right now for high diesel prices. While they have seen price spikes in the past, they do not think that diesel or home heating oil would be at record levels if not for the Iran war.
3: Sarah Holder, and this is The Big Take from Bloomberg News. Today on the show, Bloomberg National Economics reporter Mark Niquette on how record-high diesel prices affect everyone in the global economy and the impact they could have on the U.S. midterms. So, Mark, help us understand, what's been driving up the cost of diesel? Why has it been rising faster than the cost of gasoline?
4: Well, there's a confluence of events for increasing diesel prices. We've had Ukrainian attacks on Russia refining of diesel, and Russia has also banned exports of diesel. And Russia supplied previously about 10% of the world's supply of diesel. So we've had declining exports from Russia, but it's happening at the same time that we've seen the shipments of diesel and refining of diesel in the Middle East constrained because of the Iran war. So sort of the combination of those two things has really driven up the price of diesel. And diesel is more expensive than gasoline because it costs more to refine diesel because of environmental standards. And there's the global demand for diesel is higher. So the price of diesel attracts higher than gasoline typically.
3: You're describing some compounding factors that have led to the rise in the price of diesel. President Donald Trump, for his part, has said that, quote, the world's diesel price rise is mostly caused by the Russia-Ukraine war, not Iran. That was in a Truth Social post earlier this month. Is it possible to tease out how much impact the war in Iran may be having versus something like the Russian export ban? What are you hearing from the experts you're talking to about how to weight these various causes?
4: Yeah, it's hard to tease out, you know, exactly how much of the increase would come from the Iran war versus, you know, the Russian export reduction. I mean, the administration wants to blame this all on, you know, Russian refining capacity being affected by the Russia-Ukraine war, and also, you know, reduced refining capacity in the U.S. under previous Democratic presidents. But the experts we talk to say, you know, diesel would not be at record prices if not for the Iran war and the constraints on shipping in the Middle East.
3: When most people fill up at a gas station, they're not choosing diesel to put into their car, for example. But the cost of diesel has this huge, far-reaching, sort of rippling economic impact for people. Why is it so important? And what does it touch?
4: Diesel powers the trucks that we use to deliver, you know, products and across the country. Diesel powers the tractors that farmers use to, you know, plant and harvest their crops and also deliver their crops to silos and grain elevators. And diesel and its close derivative, home heating oil, you know, heats homes and businesses, particularly in the Northeast, U.S. and Alaska in rural areas. So, you know, when the price of diesel goes up, the price of home heating oil goes up. And that means, you know, heating bills go up for homeowners and businesses that rely on home heating oil for their heat.
3: We're just days away from the midterm elections here in the U.S. You've dug into how diesel and diesel prices factor into these races. Take us around the map of battleground states. What did you find?
4: Well, let's start with farming, because the price of diesel has a huge impact on agriculture, particularly now because we're heading into the harvest season. So farmers have no choice but to buy diesel to power their combines to get in the harvest. So the farm states that have toss-up Senate races right now include Iowa and Nebraska and Kansas. And the issue of, you know, high diesel prices are paramount in those Senate races because of how important agriculture is to those states' economies. And it's also very impactful in Maine and Alaska right now, mostly because of the price of home heating oil reaching record levels. In fact, the price in Maine last week was just posted to be 74% higher than this time last year, right at the time that, you know, a lot of homeowners are filling up their fuel tanks for the winter. And we're being told that, you know, some customers are holding off on filling up their tanks, you know, hoping that the price will come down. But, you know, winter's coming and they're not going to be able to hold off forever and have to bite the bullet to pay the higher cost for home heating oil. Another area is Alaska and Maine fishing, because diesel powers the boats that the fishing industry needs. The Democratic candidate in Alaska, Mary Petola, has cited the impact of diesel costs on the fishing industry.
8: Every day, that diesel is getting more and more expensive for our fishermen, more and more expensive to make ice, more and more expensive for our processors. We need a break here. We need some help. We need somebody in D.C. fighting to lower our costs, not to jack up our costs.
4: And we're seeing this anywhere where, you know, fishing is a big part of the state economy. And this is having a big impact on the Senate races in Maine and Alaska in particular, because they're both toss-up races. And the candidates are talking about the price of home heating oil and diesel in those states and blaming the Republicans who control Congress and the White House right now for creating the circumstances that are pushing up the price of diesel and home heating oil.
9: I've said, let's not send out the diesel. We make a lot of diesel.
3: Speaking at the United Nations this week, President Trump said his administration was considering a diesel export ban. Politico reported new details on the plan the White House is developing, which, if imposed, would ban U.S. diesel exports for 90 days. The idea has been floated by some U.S. lawmakers and midterm candidates who hope that keeping U.S. diesel for domestic consumption might lower its cost. But it's also gotten a lot of pushback from the oil and gas industry and from some energy analysts and experts who warn an export ban wouldn't actually bring prices down and could even backfire.
4: Well, I think you're seeing it primarily right now in Iowa. Just yesterday, the Republican candidate for the Senate there, Representative Ashley Hinson, came right out and called for a ban on exports of diesel. And the Republican senator in Iowa,

0: primary cause or a factor in the rising price of diesel. But, you know, the Democratic candidates are also calling for an export ban and blaming the president in particular for the rising cost of diesel. So, and if you see this kind of happening in a Republican leaning state like Iowa, it just sort of gives you an idea of how salient the issue is in that campaign if the Republican candidates feel the need to address it in this way.
1: And Mark, you've been doing a lot of reporting, talking to voters about their concerns. What do we know about how prominent the cost of diesel is for these voters who are deciding to go to the polls or stay home or vote for a particular candidate? And what are you hearing from them about how this is affecting them?
0: Well, it's very prominent for farmers in particular. I mean, this is a constituency that, you know, generally supports Republicans in Donald Trump, certainly voted for him in you know, his elections, and are inclined to support Republican candidates in the Senate races. But they're sort of up against it now when it comes to high diesel prices, because it's a cost that they can't mitigate. They can't, you know, not harvest their crops. So they have to pay the high cost of diesel. I've talked to a farmer in Iowa who said he, you know, leans Republican. He gravitates toward Republican politics. And he's been holding off buying diesel, just hoping that the price would come down. And, you know, he's at the point now where there's nothing he can do about, you know, mitigating the high price of diesel. And he has to do his harvest. And the problem is that just cuts right into the bottom line. It's not like his farm operates at a high profit margin. So when you introduce higher costs on that side of the equation, without the ability to really mitigate those higher costs, that just means less profits for him in this harvest.
1: Who or what does he hold responsible for these higher diesel costs?
0: He blames President Trump. And view is the price of diesel might be higher because of market forces right now, but it certainly would not be at record levels if not for the war in Iran.
1: This has been the Big Take Podcast on Bloomberg Radio. I'm Sarah Holder, and I spoke with Mark Niquette about how record-high diesel prices affect everyone in the global economy and the impact they could have on the U.S. midterms. You can hear the rest of the episode on The Big Take, wherever you get your podcast.
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11: And I'm Ed Kalenge in the Bloomberg Newsroom. Here are some of the stories we're watching. As we've been reporting on Bloomberg, President Trump said Saturday he rejected a deal from Iran to reopen the Strait of Hormuz as Saudi Arabia's capital came under attack from Yemen Houthis over the weekend.
12: They want to make a deal, and I think that's fine. I like making a deal, too. But that deal would not be acceptable.
11: The president said this to reporters as he departed the White House Saturday, adding that the U.S. naval blockade in the Strait of Hormuz is putting increasing economic pressure on Iran.
12: It's a wall of steel. I would put it up, and guess what? They don't have any money now because they wanted to close the strait, and I said, that's fine. We're going to close it on you, but everybody else is able to use it.
11: U.S. and Iranian negotiators had been exploring a deal that would see Tehran reopen the strait and Washington lift its blockade of Iranian ports. The pact would have been similar to the memorandum of understanding the two countries reached in mid-June, which led to a fragile ceasefire that collapsed weeks later. China has agreed to import at least 10 million metric tons of coal from the U.S. next year and again in 2028 in hopes of extending its trade truce. This is Bloomberg's Stephen Engel.
13: I think Xi Jinping was dipping his toes in the water to gauge the temperature in Washington ahead of those midterms. What is going to be the investment climate for Chinese investment in the United States right now? And also alluding to the fact that they both had agreed that they were going to probably meet a couple more times. And we got that news already that they're going to meet in 2 months' time at APEC in southern China. They're also going to meet in December at G20 in Florida. So they have more time, more runway to kind of test the temperature.
11: Bloomberg's Stephen Engel says, for now, the two sides have also agreed to pursue more favorable tariffs on $30 billion of non-sensitive goods, like small appliances and toys. Bill Gates is the latest tech leader to sound the alarm on AI.
14: AI is certainly powerful enough to drive events that, you know, cause a billion deaths.
11: Bill Gates tells NBC's Meet the Press in an interview, it's a powerful tool and law enforcement and politicians need to work together to discuss safeguards. 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I'm Ed Kalenge. 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
16: Lots Podcast on Bloomberg Radio. I'm Joe Weisenthal. Today you are listening to our conversation with Taylor Lorenz, journalist and founder of UserMag.co, and Rachel Curtin, author of the Link in Bio newsletter. We are talking about how AI is disrupting the world of social media. Since we're here in LA, and as we've alluded to in the past, we got to learn about influencers and people with 5 million followers on Instagram and how they're dealing with this moment.
21: Yeah, so we do, in fact, have the perfect guest.
16: That's right. I'm thrilled to welcome to the stage the one and only Taylor Lorenz, founder of UserMag, as well as Rachel Curtin, social media consultant, author of the great Substack, Link in Bio.
21: Hello.
16: Thank you both so much for doing this. What are you covering these days? How would you describe your coverage here?
22: Sure. I write a newsletter called Link in Bio.
16: It's really good. Everyone should subscribe.
22: Thank you. It's about working in social media. It's the primary trade publication for social media teams. And I interview experts. So I have interviewed everyone from the social team who covered Artemis to Chanty Beluga.
16: I forgot about that one.
22: Chanty Beluga's forever.
23: I am a tech journalist. I write UserMag.co. That's my Substack. I write about, I kind of do a lot of roundups about like online culture, write about tech, a lot of tech policy stuff too. A little bit of everything. So everybody subscribe to that one as well.
16: Absolutely.
24: What are the vibes like right now in social media? It's a loaded question.
23: Terrible.
24: Perhaps, but yeah. All right, go on. Yeah.
22: Backstage, Taylor showed me a video that she was impressed by.
23: No, shut up. You guys.
22: She was really impressed by it.
23: Literally, we were backstage, and I haven't been on Twitter that much today. And I like saw one frame of this video that was the most AI generated. Did you guys see a Coca-Cola truck exploded?
22: It was a Coca-Cola truck that was exploding Coke out, and somebody had a bucket. And she was like, "Did you see this?" I said, "Taylor, please."
23: And then the next scene is there's actually a Mentos truck next door, and the guy falls in and like explodes through the sky. And I was like, "Oh my god, I'm becoming." And the caption was like the AI videos that your mom sends you.
24: Oh man,
23: and that's what I showed
16: think
23: Rachel.
16: That, like, younger people might not remember the fact that for like many years, the only content on the internet was Mentos and Coca-Cola. That's like all we looked at for like a few years. That's like really strange. No, but here's an important question. So the people that you cover, let's start with you, Rachel. The people that you talk to,
22: yes,
16: who are social media professionals, do they feel as if like AI is we're going to like how is it about like are they mostly of the frame like oh AI can do what I do, or do they mostly see it as an augmenter, oh I can do much more of the job that I know how to do for years with these new tools?
22: So I think the way that AI is showing up for a lot of marketing teams is through their boss. I wrote an article
16: called
22: Does Your Boss Have AI Brain? And I talked to like 100 marketers with an issue where their boss is asking them to use AI and their boss is using AI themselves and they're outsourcing all of their gut instincts to AI. And so I heard stories of a social manager who worked hard on a funny meme and they'll send it to their boss and they run it through Claude and ask, is this funny?
0: That's so grim.
22: I heard another example of a marketer who their boss only buys into ideas that came from Copilot, and so they actually will mock up their ideas into the Copilot UI to send their boss to get it approved. And so the quote that sticks with me from that article is demoralizing as hell. And so that's the way that a lot of marketers are interacting with AI, is their boss sort of forcing it upon them. And my takeaway from that wasn't like ban AI from marketing teams, but I felt like, you know, the way that AI is being implemented is sort of a free-for-all. And yeah. I was thinking back to my time when I worked at Condé Nast, you know, I think they had Asana onboarded, and we spent months, right, like learning how to use Asana, what's the right way to use this workflow. And that training isn't happening on marketing teams. And so it feels like there's no philosophies or guardrails for marketers to feel like their boss is, you know, giving to them.
24: Wait, devil's advocate question. I know we're talking about how grim it is to have to work for a boss with AI psychosis, and everyone at the moment seems to hate AI-generated content. But you could imagine a world in 3 to 5 years, maybe even sooner.
0: 3 months.
24: Where we don't actually care anymore. Like, why should we dislike AI-generated social media or marketing content?
22: Well, I think I can speak to it from the brand side, and I do feel like consumers have an expectation that a brand is putting creative effort into things, and the effort that they put into their social media is a reflection of the effort that they are putting into their product. And I think that consumers feel that through it, and that has always been true about creative. You know, brands like Nike have, you know, built so much of their world around their, you know, investment into creative. And so it's seen as a shortcut, and it might make you ask, you know, if your favorite Chipotle, whatever, your favorite fast food chain is using AI generated imagery, what other shortcuts might they be taking in their process?
2: I totally agree. I think from a content standpoint too, people actually do enjoy AI generated content.
0: Yeah.
2: It's so crazy on YouTube. I don't know if you guys have noticed, but all these YouTubers are just reading AI-generated scripts now, and it's so... And you look at the comments, people will be like, amazing analysis, great script. Like, so I think people actually like it sometimes when they don't know they're consuming it. Sometimes they actively know they're consuming it. I think people just don't want to feel tricked.
24: Mm-hmm.
2: That's when it starts to feel bad, because you're like, oh.
24: Yeah.
0: I think it was your newsletter that I first heard about the... what is it, the fruit slop or the fruit soap operas,
22: yeah,
0: et cetera?
22: Yeah.
0: And I think you made the point, you can have a bunch of people in a comment section like, oh, I'm so disappointed. Oh, you used AI for this. It's disgusting. And then they scroll to the next reel. And it's like, oh, I love this story about an orange falling in love with a carrot.
2: Fruit Love Island.
22: Yeah, Fruit Love Island.
0: Fruit Love Island.
2: Exactly.
0: What do you explain this disconnect as you see it?
22: Well, I think that consumers are confused in general over what they should like online right now. And I think that Fruit Love Island feels like a low stakes. They're like, it's a meme, and they don't care about the craft of a meme, but they care about the craft of a company that they purchase from. So I think, yeah, they could be the same person who's like yelling at the company for an AI generated menu, and they're sending their friend AI fruit slop.
24: I sort of asked Hayes this question earlier, but in our AI-generated world, I guess, how do we feel about existing content or existing incumbents when it comes to social media? Do people who already have an audience, who already have a following, who maybe have proved authenticity in some way, or that they're willing to put effort into their own work, do they become more valuable in this environment, or is it another case of, like, low entry costs, anyone can come in and make content for free, and so we see a sort of further trend of, I guess, what we used to call the democratization of media.
2: Well, I think that, like, if you think about the, I think it depends on the type of content you're making.
24: Yeah.
2: Are you making deeply parasocial content about, like, your life and your opinions? So many creators, the value that they, like, the way that media was democratized was through how-to content. If you think of, like, even just the earliest YouTube videos, it was all makeup videos, how to do this. And I actually think AI is a better authority than people will turn to AI for
23: how to fix your dishwasher. Like, yeah. It's much easier to get that. So I think those creators are going to struggle. But then there are other creators that are going to use the tools to make great content, and they make content that is not easily replicable. You know, maybe it's commentary that's sort of
24: my mom,
23: personal.
24: By the way, she was very proud. She was telling me that she used ChatGPT to fix her toilet recently.
23: Good for her.
24: Which was, I wouldn't have expected her to be able to do that, but she did.
0: You know, Taylor is a keen observer of the online discourse. One of the, you know, you're online, maybe more online than I am somehow. I'm just curious, like, you know, in the last month, you know, a month ago, there was like a lot of people arguing about data centers. And then in the last week, there are a bunch of people arguing about models themselves as this sort of like site of controversy. Do you feel like, let's just say we're talking about AI, that like the speed with which the public takes on a new thing is it just like an extraordinary rapid pace? And that's like, oh, you're still arguing about data centers? Wasn't that like a sort of... Wasn't that a July issue?
23: That was so July. Yeah. I feel like there was going to be outrage on social media. Data centers is an issue of 2026. I saw, I think it was like Morris Katz, the political consultant, actually saying like people are going to make a mistake and think it's a 2028 election cycle issue. Oh, yeah. It's actually a very 2026 election cycle issue, and probably by 2028 we will have something new to get mad about.
0: Yeah.
23: But I think, yeah, the data center discourse has been interesting because those people are against AI for a very different reason than the X-Risk people that think it's going to kill all of us.
24: Yeah. Right.
23: And so far, those people have not really like come together to form any sort of coherent coalition.
0: Yeah.
23: So I feel like maybe they should join up, but they have very different interests.
24: Wait, you
23: and I don't think it's going to kill us, by the way. We're going to be fine.
24: I was going to ask, so you wrote about the idea of when we talk about rogue AI potentially killing us, getting the discourse and the language about that possibility right. Give us the sort of nutshell argument, like why, like what is the distinction that we need to be making here?
23: Okay, so first of all, it's not going to kill us. I mean, it's just like, it's actually so hard to kill all humans on Earth, like
0: well,
23: even if we wanted to. So, so we're probably going to be fine. I think like, What I think is concerning or worth interrogating is the way that we anthropomorphize AI, and that's what I wrote about, is the way that people assign agency to these products. And I think in some ways it's really great to do that because we have to describe describe how they work, but they're not humans, and we are talking about computer programs. And I do think that when we go to these policy debates about liability and stuff, it's really important to recognize that these are not like truly living beings.
0: I saw one of the former FTC commissioners. He's like, AI isn't going to kill us. We survived the Black Death, and that only killed 50% of us. So it's like, all right, great. That's a really big...
23: But also, just because something kills us doesn't mean it's smarter than us. You know, like a virus can kill a lot of people. It's not smarter than us.
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14: 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I'm Joe Weisenthal. On today's show, we are discussing how AI is upending the world of people who produce things on social media. We are speaking with Taylor Lorenz, founder of UserMag.co, and Rachel Carton, author of the LinkedIn Bio newsletter.
15: Do you see in the marketing world currently productive uses of the technology, whether it's A/B testing things or it's easy to make fun of it, but also AI models do often tend to do pretty good answers to things. Do you see positive, productive applications of it in the marketing world?
16: The interesting way that I've seen it is that a lot of agencies will be selling through ideas that they want to do in the real world and in their decks or in a way to help a boss who has maybe a lack of imagination visualize what that big idea is. Okay. So I have been interested by using AI to mock something up to then be able to make it in the real world and have like a human impact on it. Mm-hmm. But so that's something that I'm interested in. But I don't hear that a lot of marketers are having success having it generate captions or post ideas. And it's not really a strategy that I personally recommend either.
17: Taylor, how are you using AI?
8: Good question. Don't cancel me because people get so mad when you talk about it. But I use it mostly, I kind of like what Rachel was saying, as like an assistive tool. Yeah. I don't think it's a good writing. Also, if I'm writing, I kind of want to express my thoughts. Yeah. Like, that's the whole point. So I mostly use it for like SEO captions, generating like, you know, making on the Canva, you know, app, making an image bigger, things like that. I wish it could edit. I try out all these AI editing tools. This is why I don't think it's going to kill us just yet. It cannot even edit a podcast. So we're, you know, there's a gap.
15: We have 24 hours in the day. I'd say 8 of them were sleeping roughly. There's 16. So it's like, okay, maybe you can scroll for 16 hours. But now there's like a bunch of that time that once it was spent scrolling might be spend time talking to a chatbot. And I'm curious if you feel it where it's like, setting aside whether AI is useful, not bad in creation, whether chatbot time is taking away from scrolling time to the detriment of brands and marketers.
16: No.
15: Really?
16: I think getting off of phones and off of technology is more of a threat,
8: too. But AI is going to get us off the phones. Like, I do think
15: screen time is going to die. But why not? Because a lot of people are chatting using chatbots, right?
16: They're not. Social media is entertainment.
15: Yeah.
16: Social media is DMing your friend something who's a real person.
15: Yeah.
16: And I think chatting with a chatbot is a very different function. And I'm more concerned about people wanting to log off.
15: But when I go to social media, I tweet something and a bunch of people are like, oh, this guy's an idiot. People told me that today. Well, Joe, I used to like Joe, but he's lost his mind.
16: Well, maybe you're using AI too much.
15: I probably am. But what I'm saying is I could then go, if I use Claude, it's never going to insult me like that. So it's like,
16: oh, well, that's bad. That's bad.
15: No, of course it's bad, but I have the iron to resist the temptation. But couldn't a lot of people say, wow, this is much more pleasant. I don't get dunked on when I talk to ChatGPT the way I do in the comment section on Instagram.
16: I would say that Twitter as a social media platform is so significantly different than TikTok and Instagram, right, where people are scrolling and it's like TV for them,
15: yeah,
16: and they're not getting insulted on there. And so I think that's a little bit more specific to a Twitter
8: scroller.
16: But I do
8: think but don't you think that like screen time, I think it's, I write a lot about the moral panic over screen time and everybody is so concerned about it. And it is going away. Like, I do think that like this form factor of this type of phone is going to die quite soon. And we're seeing wearables. We're seeing, you know, people with the earpods in. Like, I just think we're spending less and less time actually looking at a screen. And I think in the future, we're going to interact much more ambiently.
16: I think a small subset of people want us to believe that personally. No, I don't see that out in the world.
8: I guess I see that so much where I see, I get what you're saying for entertainment. But in terms of just like your mom, like going to fix the dishwasher, like just all these other times where we used to have to turn to a screen to text it, message
16: a
8: friend.
16: Screen,
8: right. But I'm saying like, if you're asking about like screen, like looking at our screens, I just think that like we're looking at our screens less and less. And if you check it less, you're going to get sucked in less.
16: But using chat to learn how to fix a toilet is actually, I would have called a plumber and had a real interaction with somebody. I'm just saying like, if your argument is screen, I think that.
8: I just think there's less and less reasons to be on our phone as we have wearables, as I'm sure you guys saw, like there's this persona band that came out this week that you can like whisper to.
15: Oh, yeah.
8: I just feel like everyone's fridge and washing and everything in your home is smart now. Like, I just feel like we're not going to have to do everything through our phone as much, maybe with the glasses too. And so I just think that might end up altering the way that we interact with these media platforms.
16: Totally. I just think that those are equally as antisocial in my opinion.
8: Oh, yeah. No, okay. Totally. Yeah, yeah, totally. Yeah, I'm not saying that it's more pro-social.
10: We're all agreed on the anti-social note.
8: Don't worry. We all agree it's bad.
15: You're going to need dual-factor authentication to open your refrigerator.
8: Yeah.
15: You can, like, open your refrigerator and just open up your Google Auth and put in your 6-digit code, and then I'm back looking at the screen.
10: Wait, can I just ask, on the platforms themselves, in the age of AI slop and essentially free content generation, do they become more or less powerful? And I could see arguing it from both ways. So like, on the one hand, maybe a bunch of people are going to want to migrate away from X or Instagram if it's just full of AI and they're not really into that. Maybe we see more people going to DMs and chat groups and Discords.
15: Yeah.
10: And check out the All Thoughts Discord, by the way, if you aren't already on it. But on the other hand, maybe curation becomes even more important, and maybe having an algorithm that like can really tell what you like and your preference for AI slop or not becomes even more important. How are you thinking about that?
8: So I do think that the social media platforms are not, are, they're like on the back foot, right?
17: Okay.
8: Like they're not moving fast enough. I do think like in some ways Meta, I mean, Google's better positioned than Meta. Meta's in a really hard place right now because I think they are very like 2010s sort

0: of like social media. But I think, I don't know, it'll depend on how people start to view entertainment and how, like, how much good content can be on that app. But it's kind of a dinosaur. I don't see Meta like having the same level of influence as, I think it kind of peaked in the 2010s.
1: I mean, I think in the short term, what AI is doing to the platforms is a little bit concerning, just in the sense that they can, there's like sort of a scale in the quickness that AI accounts, I'll go to look at an AI account that can post, you know, 50 times a day. They're just like pulling the slot machine of Instagram and they're going to get a hit. And so I think that when I looked up recently, what were the top 20 most viewed reels ever? And I think 2 to 3 were AI generated, like pretty recent ones. One of them was showing a set and a wave and how it would, they're filming a wave for a movie and how it would impact or houses. And so it was using the framework of like proof of reality or BTS to essentially confuse people of how they film something. I think that's really bad to essentially monetize confusion. And I think that's a short-term benefit with really bad long-term results.
0: That's why I think people are going to retreat towards these more, these chat interfaces that are simpler and not so overwhelming and will be more kind of interactive and make them feel less lonely, even though I agree with you, it's not good.
2: Wait, I have a question. Speaking of Meta, and I may have asked you this before, but I can never remember, who uses Threads? Who
0: is Oh my God!
2: Where sometimes, like, what is the deal with
3: Threads? I still get thread notifications every once in a while, and I'm like, oh, what is this thing?
2: Like, and then I remember. Well, why are they, do you have a grand theory?
1: My mom.
2: Threads?
1: Yeah.
2: And why does that appeal to her?
1: And I recently published a Hot Takes newsletter, and I said that Threads is the most toxic social media platform.
2: Really? Oh, is it?
0: It is by far.
2: Say why.
1: Well, the way that the algorithm works, it really prioritizes replies. And so you'll get sort of dropped off into somebody's really angry reply to something. And that's the what fuels it, essentially. And it turns into a very quick sort of groupthink pile on in a way that
2: even
1: is
2: worse than
1: surprising.
2: Twitter, because that's what people.
0: Twitter is like a wonderful fairyland compared to Threads.
2: Are you serious?
0: It's insane. It also does the AI generated. We were literally just talking about this, but like it makes it, Threads does the AI generated news summaries, but it's just lying. It just makes things like she was showing me a crazy brand drama on there, but like it's a crazy place.
3: We only have a few minutes left, so I'm going to ask a question that we sort of alluded to at the beginning, but I'm sure there are a lot of people out in the audience who would like to grow their social media accounts and their presence, but like, what are your top tips in the age of AI for getting to, as Joe says, an account that mysteriously has 5 million followers?
1: I would say the accounts that I see that are growing right now, all their content has a real like through line of familiarity. It's like they're creating their own TV show. There's a cook at a restaurant who wears Meta glasses and just records what he's cooking. I believe he's grown to like 500,000 followers in maybe 2 or 3 months. It's like Gil Holy Cooks. And so that's all that they post is just like my show is on. They are making an episode every day.
0: It's all becoming shows. So you have to really think about entertaining. I think the era of like sharing your life is like very declining. Nobody cares.
2: Oh, good.
0: And I think like, I'm sorry, in 2026, it's not, there's a lot of anger towards those people.
2: I'm curious though, speaking of the lifestyle influencers, are people signing deals with like, yes, you can use my voice. You could create a digital clone of me. You can have 10 versions of me. Like, is that happening?
0: Yeah, I wrote a piece for Vanity Fair recently about this, and CAA has like really leaned into this. They have what's called the CAA Vault, where like all of their big stars, like, you know, they use AI to like basically cut down on people. Right now, it's mostly like the influencer will show, or the star celebrity will show up for like one day, but then they'll use it to like tweak the takes or, you know, tailor it for different audiences and different. And I do think that that is probably the way that it's going to go.
3: I guess Bloomberg owns the rights to our voices,
0: Bloomberg,
3: right?
0: Yeah.
3: Really license them, but
0: they're going to start generating just endless odd lots.
3: They might do.
2: One thing I like reading about Rachel in your Substack, it's like, you talk about like the various tactics, right? Like carousels, or what are some of the other ones that are, what's hot these days in terms of like presentation approaches?
1: Well, so Instagram shared with my audience a really helpful chart that showed what each sort of format is for.

0: So yeah. Carousels and reels are for reaching a new audience.
1: Okay.
0: Those will go out to non-followers. And what fuels the algorithm right now is non-follower views. If it's something that only your audience understands, they're like, that's not entertaining enough. We're not going to put it on the main channel. And then single image posts just are for your audience.
1: Yeah.
0: And then stories and DMs they see as where community happens. And there was a conversation, I think at Bloomberg Screen Time, actually, where Adam Mosseri said that the social and social media is not through sharing, you know, an image of your family anymore necessarily. It is through DMing your friends something that reminds you of them. And I thought that was very unfortunate, but clarifying in terms of what it means to be social on social media anymore. And it's really connecting through DMs and sending them a meme that reminds them of them more than an important update in their life.
2: This has been Odd Lots on Bloomberg Radio. I'm Joe Wiesenthal. To hear the rest of this episode and all of our interviews, be sure to subscribe to Odd Lots wherever you get your podcasts. Thanks for listening.
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5: And I'm Ed Kalenge in the Bloomberg Newsroom. Here are some of the stories we're watching. As we've been reporting on Bloomberg, President Trump said Saturday he rejected a deal from Iran to reopen the Strait of Hormuz as Saudi Arabia's capital came under attack from Yemen Houthis over the weekend.
6: They want to make a deal, and I think that's fine. I like making a deal, too. But that deal would not be acceptable.
5: The president said this to reporters as he departed the White House Saturday, adding that the U.S. naval blockade in the Strait of Hormuz is putting increasing economic pressure on Iran.
6: It's a wall of steel. I would put it up, and guess what? They don't have any money now because they wanted to close the strait, and I said, that's fine. We're going to close it on you, but everybody else is able to use it.
5: U.S. and Iranian negotiators had been exploring a deal that would see Tehran reopen the strait and Washington lift its blockade of Iranian ports. The pact would have been similar to the Memorandum of Understanding the two countries reached in mid-June, which led to a fragile ceasefire that collapsed weeks later. China has agreed to import at least 10 million metric tons of coal from the U.S. next year and again in 2028 in hopes of extending its trade truce. This is Bloomberg's Stephen Engel.
7: I think Xi Jinping was dipping his toes in the water to gauge the temperature in Washington ahead of those midterms. What is going to be the investment climate for Chinese investment in the United States right now? And also alluding to the fact that they both had agreed that they were going to probably meet a couple more times, and we got that news already. That they're going to meet in 2 months' time at APEC in southern China. They're also going to meet in December at G20 in Florida. So they have more time, more runway to kind of test the temperature.
5: Bloomberg's Stephen Engel says, for now, the two sides have also agreed to pursue more favorable tariffs on $30 billion of non-sensitive goods, like small appliances and toys. Bill Gates is the latest tech leader to sound the alarm on AI.
8: AI is certainly powerful enough to drive events that, you know, cause 1 billion deaths.
5: Bill Gates tells NBC's Meet the Press in an interview, it's a powerful tool and law enforcement and politicians need to work together to discuss safeguards. Global news, 24 hours a day, and whatever you want it with Bloomberg News Now. I'm Ed Kalenge. 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
1: You're listening to the Big Take Podcast on Bloomberg Radio. I'm Sarah Holder, and today on the show, we're talking about what it's costing the U.S. to maintain a blockade at the Strait of Hormuz, and what it means for troop morale, weapons stockpiles, and U.S. defense capabilities around the world.
2: The U.S. has essentially blown through enormous parts of its missile stockpiles.
1: Becca Wasser leads defense coverage for Bloomberg Economics.
3: This is the cost of a big war, of fighting an adversary that had a whole bunch of ballistic missiles that can hit around the region, that can strike your bases, that can aim at your ships.
1: Jerry Doyle is Bloomberg's global defense editor.
3: These compounding costs are not anything I would say is unexpected, but this is just sort of the baked-in baseline for when you fight a war, this type of war, these are the expenses that you can expect to encounter.
1: Becca and Jerry have new reporting out this month that puts a price on the steadily mounting cost of the latest phase of the war, the U.S.'s blockade of Iranian oil. It's running as high as $42 million a day, and there's no clear end in sight.
3: There's something like 17, 18 ships participating in this blockade of Iran, and they are tasked with making sure that Iran can't get any shipping out of the Strait of Hormuz, out into the wider world, and sell their products. So the blockade is intended to slowly choke off Iran's economy and force them to the negotiating table.
2: There have been a great deal of costs for the United States when it comes down to continuing this blockade. There are financial costs, there are readiness costs, there are opportunity costs. Do they meet the objective and are they worth it?
1: I'm Sarah Holder and this is The Big Take from Bloomberg News. Today on the show, tallying the cost of the U.S.'s naval blockade in the Strait of Hormuz, not only in dollars, but in morale, weapons stockpiles, and U.S. defense capabilities around the world. Jerry and Becca, you worked together on a new piece about the mounting and far-reaching military costs of the U.S. blockade of Iran. And we're talking on September 15th, so these numbers could go up. But Becca, how did you come up with this figure, and what was the total cost of this blockade so far?
2: We've done this by tracking ships, looking at the duration of time that they have spent in the Middle East, as well as using some estimates that have been published by the Congressional Budget Office to help us have that sense of daily operating costs and projecting it out over time. And we're looking right now what we've referred to as Blockade 2.0, because the U.S. has already had a blockade. It lifted it initially, and then when the memorandum of understanding with Iran fell apart, it reinstituted a blockade. So we're now in the second phase, if you will. And just the operating costs for that phase of the blockade have gone up to $2 billion alone. The initial naval buildup, Operation Epic Fury, which was that initial high-intensity war with Iran, as well as the first blockade altogether, we see U.S. naval operating costs going up to an estimated $7.1 billion. And that is a total that rises day to day.
1: How is the U.S. paying for all this?
2: Yeah, so some of the naval ship operating costs are essentially already budgeted for. But if you look at the sheer amount of ships that are being used just for this operation, the amount of time that they are spending doing pretty much constant operations, it means that what was budgeted probably isn't enough. That means that you're going to have to try and, you know, reprogram funds from elsewhere to cover those costs. We've also seen members of the Trump administration go to Congress and say that they need more funds for the Iran war. So all of that to say, the final bill for the Iran war is going to be quite high. And some of these naval operating costs for the blockade are only going to be a drop in the bucket of that.
3: You know, it's on top of of the actual dollar figure cost, though, of course, there's also opportunity cost. The ships and people could be doing other things. They could be training. They could be improving their skills. They could be, patrolling other parts of the world. They could be maintaining the ship. These ships could be getting refit. You know, you saw the pictures of the USS Abraham Lincoln when it pulled into Thailand. A lot of that is just normal, the visible stuff that's sort of normal wear and tear that you see on a ship that's been in the ocean in a saltwater environment for a long time. But the people aboard that ship and the machinery inside that ship certainly suffered from the long deployment. And that sort of stuff has effects that echo through time.
2: I think one of the big ones that we haven't fully wrapped our heads around is the fact that there have been opportunity costs from region to region. So a great deal of that naval force structure that we've seen that have prosecuted the blockades, that have been involved in some of these escort missions to get oil flowing out of Hormuz, a lot of those have been pulled from other regions, namely the Indo-Pacific. So there are these trade-offs that right now may make sense, but over time they leave potential gaps. Just look at aircraft carriers, which there are not as many of them as there are guided missile destroyers. But, you know, at any given time, there can be four out in the ocean. And right now, two of those are in the Middle East. So that's 50% of U.S. naval carrier presence in the Middle East.
4: Well, I want to talk more about the current state of U.S. munitions because, you know, you've written about and we've talked about the fact that U.S. is burning through these Patriot and THAAD missiles. Why are those sorts of missiles so important? And what did you find about the U.S. military supplies at this point in the war?
2: About half of the Patriot missile stockpiles have been expended as of August in the Iran war. Those missiles continue to be used. So in reality, that might be an even more daunting figure right now. About 40% of THAAD stockpile has been expended in the Iran war. And we're talking about a weapon where stockpiles were just in the hundreds, not even thousands. So that gives you a sense of how extreme and how potentially dire all of this is.
4: And how long does it take to rebuild those stockpiles?
2: If we are looking on average at various lead times, the point in which a missile is procured and purchased to when it actually is produced, I think that's about 2.5 years for a Patriot. For a THAAD, I want to say that it's a little under 3 years. And that assumes that the funding comes in on time, the factory lines are ready, that there are no potential bottlenecks in things that are really important to missile production, like seekers, like solid rocket motors, that all of the materials, the energetics are available. And also the most important part, the workforce is there. And as the U.S. is trying to ramp up its munitions production, we've seen a number of, you know, potential deals from the Department of Defense, these framework agreements, which are pretty much promises that eventually there will be contracts trying to get defense industry to essentially pony up their own funds in advance in hopes of these potential contracts to try and surge missile production where possible. So all of that means that when we say it's about 2.5 to 3 years, the reality is quite often longer.
4: I'll just ask you straight up, has the U.S. naval blockade in the Strait of Hormuz made the U.S. more vulnerable to other attacks, given the amount of resources that are being expended there and diverted there?
3: The short answer is yes, but the longer answer is a lot more complicated because there's not really any sign that there's a major adversary of the U.S. waiting to, you know, pounce somewhere. China has military problems of its own. Is China ready to start a big war in Asia? No, probably not. Is Russia in any position to start a war other than the one it's already got its hands full with in Ukraine? No, probably not. There's no sign that there's going to be some kind of an imminent big conflict. But if there were, the U.S. would be in a worse position than it was before.
2: And I think that's the key point, which is if there were to be something in the future, the U.S. is in a less advantageous position than it had been. So to put a finer point on it, in a lot of the war games that I've run looking at a potential U.S.-China conflict, the U.S. would run out of munitions in the first few days of a conflict, first few weeks even, if they were being really, really smart about their strategies. And that assumed stockpile depth that just doesn't exist today. and isn't going to exist into the near-term future. And that can be slightly problematic when you are looking at theories of deterrence and how it is that you would be able to deter and, if needed, defend against potential aggression from another potential adversary.
3: And I think it's all the more striking, too, when you consider that the U.S.

and its allies sort of in Asia have been thinking really hard and focusing on China, which they see is sort of a big, powerful, potential future adversary. And right now the war is pulling ships and weapons out of that region, the Indo-Pacific region, and into the Gulf, creating, you know, maybe not a vacuum, but certainly a lack of hardware and personnel and capability in that region that wouldn't have

0: Lincoln, you know, the limited access to toiletries, extended internet outage, mental health issues on board. How widespread are these issues and how long might it take to rebuild morale that might have been lost here?
1: Morale is a difficult thing to quantify, and it's a difficult thing to sort of explain how to rebuild it once it's gone. Maybe one way of quantifying the effects is looking at reenlistment numbers. There have been reports in recent weeks that, for instance, the Navy is having a hard time getting pilots to stay in the Navy. That's really difficult for the Navy because it takes a long time and a lot of money to train a pilot. Both, you know, the Navy and other service branches, keeping people away from their families for long periods of time, it just makes people reconsider, you know, the next time they're asked to reenlist. Those kind of decisions will come home to roost, I think, in coming years.
0: And what did the Pentagon say to your reporting on this, on these costs and on the potential readiness costs especially?
1: The Pentagon says that they plan for a wide range of operational scenarios to execute presidential and secretary level direction and to ensure mission success in any operational environment.
2: Well, I speak Pentagon, so that translates to we are prepared for anything, and we are not going to actually answer your question.
0: This has been the Big Take Podcast on Bloomberg Radio. I'm Sarah Holder, and I spoke with Becca Wasser and Jerry Doyle about what it's costing the U.S. to maintain a blockade at the Strait of Hormuz. You can hear the rest of the episode on the Big Take, wherever you get your podcast.
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6: This is a Bloomberg Money Minute. McDonald's is making big changes to reverse a slump in sales and get more people in the door.
7: McDonald's has been contending with a slowdown in growth. In the U.S., a lot of people have just pulled back from going to McDonald's for different reasons.
6: That's Bloomberg restaurant reporter Daniela Sartori. 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
11: And I'm Ed Kalenge in the Bloomberg Newsroom. Here are some of the stories we're watching. As we've been reporting on Bloomberg, President Trump said Saturday he rejected a deal from Iran to reopen the Strait of Hormuz as Saudi Arabia's capital came under attack from Yemen's Houthis over the weekend.
12: They want to make a deal, and I think that's fine. I like making a deal, too. But that deal would not be acceptable.
11: The president spoke to reporters as he departed the White House on Saturday, adding that the U.S. naval blockade in the Strait of Hormuz is putting increasing economic pressure on Iran.
12: It's a wall of steel. I would put it up, and guess what? They don't have any money now because they wanted to close the strait, and I said, that's fine. We're going to close it on you, but everybody else is able to use it.
11: U.S. and Iranian negotiators had been exploring a deal that would see Tehran reopen the Strait of Hormuz and Washington lift its blockade of Iranian ports. The pact would have been similar to the memorandum of understanding the two countries reached in mid-June, which led to a fragile ceasefire that collapsed weeks later. The European Union is warning its member states about a potential energy price crisis. Bloomberg's Monica Ricks explains.
13: The crisis is being driven by the conflict in the Middle East. European gas prices have more than doubled since it started in late February, reaching their highest level since late 2022 earlier this month. Rising costs have also elevated to the top of the EU's political agenda. And Energy Commissioner Dan Jorgensen wants a 27-nation bloc to consider measures to cut demand and continue filling gas storage ahead of winter. The region's facilities are just over 70% full right now, compared with the seasonal norm of about 86% for this time of year. Monica Ricks, Bloomberg Radio.
11: OpenAI said another agentic AI system that was being trained in what was supposed to be a secured internet-free environment was able to gain access to the web to reach an external third-party chatbot. The discovery was made less than a week ago, according to a blog post on OpenAI's website on Friday. One of its agentic AI systems was being trained in a sandbox environment when it exploited a gap to reach a public internet. With that access, it sent at least 20 queries to an unnamed third-party chatbot service, including, what is the capital of France? Global news, 24 hours a day, and whenever you want it with Bloomberg News Now. I'm Ed Kalenge. 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
1: Today you are listening to our conversation with Chris Power, founder and CEO of Hadrian, and Tom Mueller, founder and CEO of Impulse Space. We are talking about the new effort to reindustrialize America in Southern California.
2: What is your narrative for the hollowing out, to use a cliche, of U.S. manufacturing? Why does it seem that we lost some sort of edge? Chris, do you want to start?
3: I do. And I think the first question is, do you want the accurate answer that's going to take 3 minutes or the political one?
2: How long does the political one take? But can't you do both?
3: So it happens in context. So every great power of all time does four very simple things. They have some generative population function. They have the best industrial capacity. And then they win or prevent a war, and then they get incredibly lazy, and they end up with a financial industry, and they offshore what made them successful in the first place. And by the way, this function is represented in the trade of the reserve currency of the world. So the last three times this happened, the Netherlands ceded power to the British Empire, and the British Empire ceded power to the American Empire. And at each moment of industrial power being retraded by financial power, you switch the reserve currency of the world. And the mistake that everyone makes, because you have four or five generations of softness, is that just because you have the reserve currency means you rule the world. And you forget the fact that the only reason you have the reserve currency is because you had the best shipbuilding capacity or manufacturing capacity. Mm. So this is also the founding story of Hadrian, which is, if you track these things, roughly every 150 years, the reserve currency of the world changes. And the reason is because you think you're Mike Tyson in your prime, and the other guy or gal thinks you're Mike Tyson before the Buster Douglas fight. And the pattern remains the same. So, the founding story of Hadrian and the answer to your question is, the reason why it's important is because you've ultimately traded spreadsheet returns from a high affect and luxury of belief society, and you've forgotten that the world is real, and eventually that comes back to bite you.
4: We just did an episode with Francis Fukuyama, and so we're very well acquainted with this fantasy that the world comes with the,
3: oh, you're in the fourth turning.
4: Yeah. Okay.
2: Wait. Just out of curiosity, before we go to Tom on that question, how often do you think about the Roman Empire? I'm assuming a lot.
3: A lot in the sense that I think that America was... So everyone knows like what a weeaboo is. Yeah?
4: A what?
3: There's a lot of laughs. So America was founded by a lot of Romaboos, which is like obsessive Roman... So a lot of the fundamental infrastructure of the Fourth Estate and Congress was Roman. The flaw that happened with Rome is eventually the elites lost the capacity to connect with reality.
4: Mm-hmm.
3: So in a sense, what you outsource when you have the reserve currency is reality.
2: Tom, what's your version of the decline of U.S. manufacturing story, and do you also think about the Roman Empire?
5: Well, first of all, I'm going to put on my glasses to try and be as smart as this
4: guy. Oh, yeah.
5: My take on that was, you know, being a founding employee at SpaceX, I still say we because I still feel like I'm still at SpaceX even though I left there 5 years ago. We launched 165 rockets last year, more than any other country. And we put 10,000 satellites in orbit, three times everybody else's number of satellites. So tell me again why we can't build in the U.S.?
4: Okay. Great answer, optimistic. All right, I'm going to ask you, I promise this will be the most cynical question that I ask tonight, I promise. And I'll ask it to both of you. We all love the sound of, quote, reindustrialization. It makes us feel really good. There's a lot of imagery associated with reindustrialization that we like. We like the image of factories, all these things. There's this very cynical part of me that when I hear, say, like VCs and founders talk about all of this stuff, that really what they want to do is they want to go on podcasts and give their theory about the decline of empires, and that they're actually, no offense, that was it, and I believe you, but that, and then I'm like, yeah, but where's the thing that you've built? So why don't we start with you and both of you? And

0: maybe give me, why don't you tell me what you're doing and tell me why I should believe it's real, rather than creating good footage for a 90-second tweet.
1: So my company is Impulse Space. I started it within, you know, 6 or 8 months after I left SpaceX in 2021, sorry. And we do in-space transportation. So we still use SpaceX and other rockets to get to space.
0: Okay.
1: Everything I build operates in space. So we take over where launch vehicles leave off. So think of a launch vehicle, especially like Starship, a gigantic launch vehicle that can take 100 tons to orbit. Think of it as like the container ship coming into a port, the port being a certain orbit.
0: Okay.
1: And all that cargo needs to go to different places. So we provide the Sprinter vans and the trucks to move that cargo to other places. So we have two products. We have one that's a very precision maneuvering satellite that has a lot of propulsion. It can move very, very closely. We have three of these on orbit right now. Two of them just came within 200 meters of each other, 2 football fields, which is really close in space, actually.
0: Yeah.
1: And then we have another product called Helios, which is basically a rocket on a rocket. It's a giant tank of propellant with a very high energy engine. It can take you way out. It can escape Earth's gravity. It can improve the payload of a Falcon 9 to the moon or to Mars by about a factor of 5.
0: Wow.
1: So those are the two main products, and then there's other ones I can't talk about.
0: And what are you actually building?
2: So we build design-agnostic autonomous factories, which means manufacturing is hard. We will take any design and build factories as a service with our software platform and our technician base that we train from scratch, where we are an automated contract manufacturer.
0: Got it.
2: What we actually produce is everything from spaceflight components for the products that Tom said to an entire missile to 30% of a Virginia class submarine. So our job is to use technology to do process designs into a digital twin, run that into factories as a service where we build software-powered factories combined with the workforce where we can operate lights out 24/7 so we are incredibly more efficient and competent. But we are like Foxconn to Apple.
0: Yeah.
2: We are Foxconn to every defense prime.
3: But when you say autonomous manufacturing, how autonomous are we talking about here? Could I, for instance, run one of your machines? And then also, one of the things I always wonder is, when we talk about autonomous machinery, what are the humans who are actually running them doing? Just like pressing the button that says go and stop?
2: So the first thing that people get wrong is, if you look at a factory and you see a bunch of humans moving things, you think it's a humanoid robot problem. Mm. Actually, what's happening in advanced manufacturing is there's an incredible amount of smart humans either at a desktop doing digital engineering or they're at the factory floor driving an incredibly dumb computer. Mm-hmm. And that's 90% of advanced manufacturing. This is why we're a software company, because it looks like to any robotics person that, like, if you could optimize a technician not loading the part on the machine or the assembly into the robot, that's going to save you money. It's not. It's actually all massive amounts of software engineering to ever make it autonomous. Hmm. The reason why a welder or a machinist has to stand in front of a machine is because it's not closed loop. They're genuinely doing trigonometry in their head, being like, oh, I think the tool's about to break, and therefore I have to like stand in front of it. That's all actually a software problem. So we build software-powered factories to make sure that you can do a physical task, which is very hard for any robot to do, which is high judgment, set up something very fiddly, and then load it into a robotics and CNC or welding system and say, go, it's done, walk away. And the power of the software is that you're able to walk away without being really scared that you're going to accidentally make a code change and crash a $3 million machine.
3: I think the trigonometry point was a polite way of saying that, no, I could not, in fact, run one of these machines, fair. It's fair.
2: I think fundamentally, what humans do in our factories is they have high judgment, they have control over what they are going to do, and they do very high dexterity tasks. Mm. But most of the load is on the software.
0: So I was in Shenzhen earlier this year, and one of the things that people always talk

0: about the Chinese manufacturing success is the ecosystem, right? Yeah. You need some part or something like that that's custom fit, and there's someone a mile away and they can make it for you that afternoon, and then you like have it there. And what's interesting or intriguing, or why we wanted to have this part of the conversation, is I know that there's actually quite a number of companies in the Southern California area building stuff. And I'm curious, like, is it becoming rich in the sense that you're complementing each other and sort of like building on each other's successes, and each one of you is increasing the odds of you that the other succeeded in some way?
1: I think it's both. We're stealing talent from each other, certainly, and we're competing for talent, for sure. There are so many companies that a lot of founders that were ex-SpaceX like me, and a lot of my employees are ex-SpaceX and other. And then, like, right across the street from me is Northrop Grumman, which was TRW. I worked there for 15 years. It's literally across the street from me. I look out my office window, and I was in that building. We steal a lot of people from them. We steal from Boeing. It's just there's only so much talent in the area, and there's so many companies growing so fast. Hmm. We're bringing it back. I was talking in the green room about this chart that I used to love that showed aerospace jobs in the South Bay like this, and SpaceX started in 2002. It took maybe 3 or 4 years, and it started going up, and it's just going like that. Because there's just and then you think about, like, all the other startups are not necessarily all space startups. There's nuclear companies. There's drone companies. There's, you know, defense companies. There's 3D printing companies. All kinds of new tech happening in the area. And if you go even further, like, not just South Bay, but, you know, like Anduril, you know, down in Orange County and the general area. It's just, I always say that, like, software is done in Silicon Valley, hardware is done in LA.
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18: 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Travis Trawick is the CEO of Fullpack, a nonpartisan campaign technology provider, a.k.a. the man behind the curtain on exactly this sort of thing. 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
21: Podcast on Bloomberg Radio. I'm Joe Weisenthal. On today's show, we are discussing whether the U.S. can really reindustrialize at scale. Our guests are Chris Power, founder and CEO of Hadrian, and Tom Mueller, founder and CEO of Impulse Space.
22: Can both of you say a little bit more about how you think about producing stuff in-house versus sourcing it externally? Because you think about SpaceX, and one of the famous things about SpaceX is vertical integration, yeah, right? The idea that there weren't enough space manufacturers making vital components, so they brought everything in-house in order to do it, you know, to the speed at which Elon desires, to put it politely or mildly. How do you think about that trade-off?
1: I mean, that's a great discussion to have, because Chris and I, you know, it involves both of us, because we're very, very vertically integrated at Impulse, just like we were at SpaceX. But also, we buy a lot of parts from outside. Like, I think it's really important to you make your first development engine or spacecraft, you build it yourself, and you learn all of the problems that you're going to have assembling it, machining it. If I gave a development thing to a machine shop and they had all these problems with the drawing and making the part, and then we get it, we can't assemble it. Like, you learn it on your prototypes. Yeah. And once you get that tight, then you send it out. Like, I know Chris is getting ready to make Raptor parts, so even SpaceX is sending parts out. We get to the point where you get into production. That's when you don't need to grow your facility to handle high production. Maybe you'll keep some of the really, secret parts in your house, but you'll send the easier to machine or stuff that his shop can make really great, out. My take on that.
23: I agree. I think every company should have 10 to 15% in-house. There's no amount of software or service in the world that, like, you got a hot pot, you need the one genius guy to make it in an hour to hit flight. But scale has to happen externally.
1: Mm-hmm.
23: for us as a contract manufacturer, you know, for some customers we make parts, for some customers we make the entire missile. And for submarines we make somewhere in halfway. Even for us, what I trade off is, I think in manufacturing you sell and buy trust. So our vertical integration strategy is we want to outsource everything possible to every reindustrialized startup, every small business that we possibly can because we have so many programs to run. But we vertically integrate where we just don't believe you're going to get the job done.
0: Mm-hmm.
23: And it's not a financial trade. It's like I'll put a $2 million piece of CapEx in the ground and hire a team to do it because I would rather spend more money making sure we're on schedule than taking the risk that outsourcing it to a legacy casting facility that's been late for the last 30 years on every submarine program. For me, it's all about trust. It's not economics. It's not anything. It's just I need it to be on time, and most of America is incompetent in terms of trust and
1: schedule.
23: Absolutely. Is that fair?
1: Manufacturing, a machine shop or a manufacturing house that you can trust is gold.
0: You know, we actually did an interview yesterday with the guy who's heading the LA 2028 Olympics. But I recently saw the robot Olympics in China and all the humanoid Olympics, and they were like running. It was like really impressive. Let's be honest. In future Olympics, will Americans ever medal in the humanoid robotic Olympics?
23: Not yet, but I'd take a roided up Midwesterner versus a communist robot every day of the week.
0: I would too.
2: That's a good answer.
0: But this is a serious question because future warfare could be robots.
23: No, it is. It is.
0: And I would not want to put up a roided up Midwesterner against a robot that, like.
23: Well, I'm just glad to know that you're full of clankers, but.
0: But no, seriously, like, how anxious should we be about the robot gap?
23: So let me go back a step. Netherlands, British Empire, American Republic. Yeah. The next trade is the CCP versus America. America has a lot of flaws. We like to debate because we are so rich that we get to debate the culture of the country instead of fighting for survival out of a famine. Ultimately, hard power wins politics because at some point you don't want to be polite and you can just be like, well, I have 2,000 warships.
0: Yeah.
23: Our current missile inventory in any war game, we expend everything in the warehouse and we run out in 7 days. China produced 2,600 ships and we produced 6, et cetera, et cetera, et cetera. And the thing that you need to realize is in Germany versus America, which is the proxy of World War II, we actually sucked at engineering. The German engineers destroyed us. We just McDonald's the f*** out of them. We were China in World War II. No, it's not a laughing matter. Yeah. We were China in World War II. We just outproduced them. We had better logistics. We made more stuff because we weren't rich, but we were the industrial superpower and we became rich because of Bretton Woods. You're in the same situation. So it's incredibly serious because you're in the fourth turning where you are, like, we spent the last 10 years in COVID, trading cat pictures on JPEGs on the internet.
0: Yeah.
23: And we've forgotten why we're successful in the first place, which ultimately was we were the largest industrial superpower in the world. So the reason why it's serious is you can have the best engineering in the world, like you've got the best Raytheon missile, but if you literally can't just make mass, which is ultimately a production issue, there's no choice. So we are so far behind, and no one realizes this, purely because you're in a cultural time where America currently is IBM. And you go to the board of IBM and you say, hey, guys, would you like to invent Claude Code? And the board and the CEO says, yes, sir. And you look back at your 500,000 employees and you go, we're f***. And the good thing is America's got a lot of dynamism. America's got people like Tom Mueller and Elon and the nuclear stuff. It's possible to correct, but we are so far behind that ultimately robotics is how good are we as software? But ultimately, most of software, especially AI, is now determined on what is the velocity of your training data, which means physical world deployment, which means mass manufacturing. So it's a real civilizational fight, and it's not this like fun game between American companies where like, hey, if Tesla ships more Optimus versus Google, the consumer's going to end up in a better product. No, they're going to kill you. And people are not tracking this at all. And Tom, I know you're much more of a space guy than defense guy, but I'd love your opinion on this.
1: Well, I've been thinking about robots a lot lately, and I think that the resources of the moon are going to be needed to do what we want to do in space. And how do you do that? Like, having people on the moon, like a lot, like an army of people working on the moon, is just not sustainable. It's too dangerous. It's too expensive. It's not a good environment for humans. Maybe a few, but you want an army of robots to build on the moon and eventually Mars. And what do you need to make a really good robot? I think you need three things. You need dexterity. You need a human hand, basically, and people are working on that. You need great vision, which is already pretty much solved, and you need a brain, AI. Once those pieces all come together, you have the capability of a human plus a superhuman. Of course, that can be used in war also, but for me, I always think about what you can do in space because it's such a harsh environment. Humans should not have to be there. We should choose to go there, but to try and work and build there is a losing game, I think. And we don't need to do it because robots are on the cusp of being ready.
22: What is the actual key constraint to your respective businesses then? Because when you say these things, everything is couched in these existential terms like war and death, and I'm sure we all want to survive. So why aren't we cracking this particular problem? Is it, I've seen your respective valuations, so it's probably not a question of money, but is it a question of labor or materials, or what's going on here?
1: You go. The last 2 weeks, I think the discussion has been, will the AI just kill us outright before we even get to war, right? Like, technology is a great thing. It's a super dangerous thing. I think there's been no greater example of that than AI. And I read Superintelligence by Ben Bostrom, like, when was that came out? Like 10, 15 years ago?
0: Yeah.
1: And Elon read it too, and we were scared. Like, it was just like, that book was so comprehensive. And it's like, well, at least, you know, the futurists think this is like 2045, 2050, this is going to happen.
23: Because
1: of LLMs, nobody knew that an LLM, if you just study human language and do these neural networks, how much could be in there, right? We still don't understand. So it happened much sooner than we thought, and we're not ready for it. And here we are. We can't slow down too much. I think we're ahead of China so we can slow down, but we can't slow down too much and let them get ahead because whoever has the super intelligent AI could possibly rule the world. I think that's probably true. So we're at a really important place in history right now.
0: We always say, oh, you can't build in America. But it is evidently provably false because there was this one individual who actually built the biggest car company in the world and is the built the biggest rocket company and the biggest satellite company, et cetera, which they're not multiple of him, but it was clearly in retrospect possible to build big things.
1: And is about to build the biggest data server company in the world.
0: Right. So I don't know, you know, in what is as SpaceX employee number one, what was it? How would you characterize to a broad public what Elon was capable of doing, which so many people presume cannot or could not have been done in the U.S. in the first two decades of the century?
1: I mean, you know, I went through, I couldn't hire, when we first started, there was like four of us. And I couldn't, all the people I worked with at TRW, all of them like rolled their eyes and would not come work with me. All the Rocketdyne guys, Rocketdyne did all the engines that got us to the moon back, you know, back in the 60s. None of them, they like only governments and big money can build a rocket that can get to orbit. So we had at every step people saying you can't do it. Like you can't build an engine that can do this. You can't, a pump fed engine. You can't get to orbit. Okay, you can get to orbit with a little single engine rocket. You can't get to orbit with a 9-engine, you know, Falcon 9 orbit. We did that. You can't get a space capsule to work. We did that. You can't go fly humans to the space station. Dragon right now is the only, in the Western world, the only way to get to our space station is a SpaceX Dragon capsule. We did that. And so the biggest rocket in the world is Starship. No way can you do that. It's flying. It's about ready to become aircraft-like operational. So when Elon's, it, people still call it hype, and I don't, because I've been through it for almost 25 years. It's not hype. He's going to build it. I believe if it's possible, it will be solved. And it might take longer than Elon thinks, but he will solve it.
21: 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I'm Joe Weisenthal.

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10: And I'm Ed Kalenge in the Bloomberg Newsroom. Here are some of the stories we're watching. As we've been reporting on Bloomberg, President Trump said Saturday he rejected a deal from Iran to reopen the Strait of Hormuz as Saudi Arabia's capital came under attack from Yemen's Houthis over the weekend.
11: They want to make a deal, and I think that's fine. I like making a deal, too. But that deal would not be acceptable.
10: The president spoke to reporters as he departed the White House on Saturday, adding that the U.S. naval blockade in the Strait of Hormuz is putting increasing economic pressure on Iran.
11: It's a wall of steel. I would put it up, and guess what? They don't have any money now because they wanted to close the strait, and I said, that's fine. We're going to close it on you, but everybody else is able to use it.
10: U.S. and Iranian negotiators have been exploring a deal that would see Tehran reopen the Strait of Hormuz and Washington lift its blockade of Iranian ports. The pact would have been similar to the Memorandum of Understanding the two countries reached in mid-June, which led to a fragile ceasefire that collapsed weeks later. The European Union is warning its member states about a potential energy price crisis. Bloomberg's Monica Ricks explains.
12: The crisis is being driven by the conflict in the Middle East. European gas prices have more than doubled since it started in late February, reaching their highest level since late 2022 earlier this month. Rising costs have also elevated to the top of the EU's political agenda. And Energy Commissioner Dan Jorgensen wants a 27-nation bloc to consider measures to cut demand and continue filling gas storage ahead of winter. The region's facilities are just over 70% full right now, compared with the seasonal norm of about 86% for this time of year. Monica Ricks, Bloomberg Radio.
10: OpenAI said another agentic AI system that was being trained in what was supposed to be a secured internet-free environment was able to gain access to the web to reach an external third-party chatbot. The discovery was made less than a week ago, according to a blog post on OpenAI's website on Friday. One of its agentic AI systems was being trained in a sandbox environment when it exploited a gap to reach a public internet. With that access, it sent at least 20 queries to an unnamed third-party chatbot service, including, what is the capital of France? Global news, 24 hours a day, and whenever you want it with Bloomberg News Now. I'm Ed Kalenge. This is Bloomberg.
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29: 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Today, Eric Balchunas and I speak with Sharoon Frant and David Cohn of Bloomberg Intelligence about their team's new tool that reveals big actives' secrets. Eric, there's a certain movie from the 1980s that has factored into your work at Bloomberg Intelligence recently. What is that movie?
30: Yeah, so it's a famous movie for, I guess, well, anybody over the age of 40 has definitely seen it, Wall Street, with Michael Douglas and Charlie Sheen. Great movie. Oliver Stone directs. It inspired a ton of people, I think, to want to go to Wall Street back in the day. I think Big Short was like kind of replaced it as the movie for the next generation. But anyway, it is a movie kind of about insider trading. And Gordon Gekko is the main big fish guy who's the bad guy, kind of. Anyway, when Charlie Sheen is trying to get word out on a stock that Gordon Gekko wants to see the price go up, he basically calls all his best clients and says, Blue Horseshoe likes Anacott Steel. And basically that's code for Gordon Gekko is very interested in this stock and you should buy it now before it goes up. And now that is illegal. That's what the movie's about. However, there are ways to get information now. A new development has really kind of transpired. It allows us to see what the best, most influential, and biggest active managers are into. You know, the Blue Horseshoes of the world legally would be like looking at what Fidelity is buying and selling. What is Capital Group buying and selling? What is BlackRock buying and selling? People want to know about this. And now, with active ETFs, you can do that. Used to be they just weren't big enough and a lot of the big fish didn't have them. But now, in the past couple of years, these active ETFs show their holdings every day and they are growing into billions and billions of dollars, right? All told, active ETFs now have $2 trillion in assets. So some of these firms have over $100 billion in active ETF assets and they're kind of run by the same team. So you can now see what Fidelity Capital Group and BlackRock are like and don't like every day. Used to be you'd have to wait quarterly with a delay, maybe monthly if you're lucky, but daily is unbelievable. So we've made a new tool called Blue Horseshoe, which tells you what they like day in and day out. And I think it's really cool.
0: So the tool exists only on the Bloomberg terminal. And to help guide us through not only the tool and what it reveals and what it all means, we're going to be joined by Sharoon Francis, a research associate with Bloomberg Intelligence, as well as David Cohn, a mutual fund and active manager analyst. This time on Trillions, Blue Horseshoe. Sharoon, David, thanks for joining us on Trillions.
1: Thanks, Joel.
2: Thank you.
0: Eric, can we just talk a little bit more about where this idea came from? Because it required a couple changes within the industry.
30: Yeah. So, well, first of all, the active ETFs have grown. Like I said, that was one thing that changed. But I can't say it's my idea per se. We have something inside the terminal called a persistent chat with some clients. It's an anonymous chat room. And they're really cool because we can interact with clients directly. Anyways, we call it BI nerds, BI ETF nerds. Anyway, we're talking to clients, you know, letting them know research we wrote. And this one client said, hey, can you tell me what the most bought stock was from these active ETFs yesterday? And I was like, I think we can do that. And I thought about it and I was like, well, we can't right now, but let me get back to you. And then it actually dawned on me that never before in the history of investing have we been able to see this narrow of periodicity of buying and selling. And I'm like, this is a great idea. And then it really hit me because Athanasios, 2 years ago, wrote a note about NVIDIA. And people forget that NVIDIA was the 387th biggest stock 10 years ago. And now it's the number one stock in the S&P 500. How did it go from 387 to 1? Well, the beginning of that road is these active firms, these big guys, Capital Group, Fidelity, T. Rowe, BlackRock. These managers have to like the stock. And they have to initiate positions and then add the positions. That helps the price go up, the market cap go up. And then it triggers some of the indexes because the market cap gets big enough. All of a sudden it gets included in sectors and themes. Then it's eligible for the S&P 500. Then as it gets bigger, it gets a bigger weighting in the S&P. But all of this is pushed by active. So the question is, what's the next NVIDIA? And now I think we have an ability to sort of look behind the curtain at active managers, IP, every day for the first time. And David Cohn will tell you, this is why they didn't want to do ETFs for a long time. They did not want to show their IP. This is their bread and butter, is what they like and don't like. And they don't want anybody riding their coattails this closely. But all the information's out there. And we're now building a tool that'll, that like aggregates the data, also chose you by manager. And it's interesting, the thing it drums up. Not everything is interesting in what it drums up, but there's a lot of interesting things in there. And we're trying to find really small swells before they become big waves. We're trying to find what is the NVIDIA that will be, you know, for the next 10 years. And this is, I think, where you want to look.
0: So, Sharun, what Eric has described there is there's like little breadcrumbs probably across the internet, but maybe not something that ever has combined this all into one tool like you guys built. So how'd you go about building this?
1: Sure thing. So for starters, we had to determine what is an active ETF. So there's all sorts of different ETFs, leverage ETFs, buffer ETFs. We need to suss all of those things out and really get the traditional active smart money ETFs. So once we had that cohort and that group, it came down to chopping that up into different perspectives. One problem that we ran into was, okay, $100 million into NVIDIA, that's, you know, nothing. But to, you know, a small cap stock, that could be an earthquake. So really, we made this thing called an impact score, which is just simply our estimate for how much money is going into this stock from said ETFs divided by its market cap. So that really lets us pick out, you know, where conviction is building before it becomes a groundswell that is NVIDIA, before it gets added to a big time index or things like that. So it was really just chopping this up into different perspectives that would let us get a manager's conviction and really display that really short in a cohesive way.
0: And David, when you see that trend over time, what does that reveal?
2: Well, if you think of a larger manager, if they're buying a company, it's not like a retail investor that can go and just enter in a trade. If you have a pretty decent sized fund, you can't just go make the purchase right away. It's not just something that's going to happen. And so what they typically do is build positions in companies, and whether that's over days, weeks, or even months, if you track this over time, you can see where that conviction really is. You know, are they continuing to add to this position? Not just, you know, from today and maybe 6 months from now, but you know, if you have that type of fund, you have to go slowly. You can't just, you know, make a huge purchase, because obviously people will know that. The market's going to watch and see what you're doing. But if you're doing it slowly, you know, it's not going to make as big of a market movement. But with this tool, we can go in and see what's going on. And so I think, you know, it's really remarkable what we can do right now, you know, and watch this occur.
30: And David, let me follow with you, because, you know, by the way, David has a great podcast called Inside Active, which you can find anywhere on Spotify, et cetera. I recommend it. He interviews active managers all the time for years now. These teams of active managers, like the PM and then the researchers, this is the best in the business, right? So these people, when they all agree that a stock should be bought, right, it takes a lot of signing off, a lot of people to say yes, and then they have to inch into the position. Now, the ETF is giving us early information, but typically, just go into how, like, ETFs, like, for example, the Capital Group Growth ETF is run by the same people who run the Capital Group Growth Mutual Fund, which is like hundreds of billions of dollars. So the likelihood is a stock that the ETF buys that we see in 5 days will probably end up in the mutual fund, but it's just we can't see it yet. And the mutual fund's where the real buying occurs. So it's almost like being able to see the tip of an iceberg. Am I right?
2: No, definitely. You know, if you're a mutual fund firm and you're adding ETFs, aside from the capital markets expertise that you bring on with ETF people, you already have the talent there. The managers are there. And so, you know, whether that's a clone or a similar strategy, or even if you have a team of growth managers or analysts, you know, they're all sharing ideas amongst these funds. And with mutual funds, I remember when I started in the business, it was semi-annual to see when their holdings were. And now it's quarterly. We're still waiting for monthly. But with ETFs, until the share classes come, the ETFs give us a way to look at what these managers are going to end up doing in the mutual funds. Or they're probably doing it at the same time, but we won't see it until the end of the quarter. And even at that point, we have to wait a couple of weeks until the filings come out. But we're able to kind of see what they're doing, because, yes, these managers are running a lot of the same funds from both on the ETF and mutual fund side. And if it's a big enough company, they typically share a lot of ideas. So even if it's not the same manager, if analysts are working on different funds, that company is most likely likely going to end up in other funds in the team. So I think it really gives us a good view into the future.
0: Okay, so we have a sense of how this works, what's changed, what's a

0: Okta, which is a...
1: Okta?
0: Yeah, Okta.
1: Now, what company is that?
0: So this is a company, I mean, it's funny because I've never heard of this company, but our fellow equity research analysts do cover it, and they look like they're pretty favorable about it. What they like about it is it's a cloud-based software company that gives AI agents access to sensitive data and a secure API to take action on behalf of users. And as you know, AI agents are a huge potential part of how we're going to live, right? And so this firm is really sitting in between all that, and it's really benefited. So anyway, long story short, Okta would be probably the one that I'm really seizing on this month, but you could find a lot of stuff in here. It does take a little curating, and then you have to kind of like play with the stock a little, see who else bought it. We actually looked at, okay, what other funds that are active ETFs bought Okta? And the answer is a couple other. All this is in 30 days, by the way. You have JP Morgan initiated a position in Okta, not as big as iShares' position. And then we have Nuveen. Both of those are tech and growth funds. So whatever Okta is doing and whatever, you know, they have going on is clearly attracting the attention of what I call big active.
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